0: understanding that would last 60 days but could be extended. And during that period, the Strait of Hormuz would be open with no tolls, and Iran would agree to clear any mines that it has deployed. In exchange, the U.S. would lift its blockade on Iranian ports, also issue some sanctions waivers to allow Iran to sell its oil.
1: Iran has consistently refused calls to end its nuclear program and claims it is not part of the current negotiations. But the White House says no dust, no deal, and warns they could resume military strikes. Many Americans are staying home this Memorial Day weekend because of high gas prices, as Fox's Caroline Shively reports.
2: Talker research found that 4 in 10 Americans won't travel anywhere this summer. Some who are hitting the road are skimping elsewhere.
3: The fun money goes towards the gas, I guess.
2: A Bank of America study found that nearly 10% of travelers are actually canceling a summer vacation because of high gas prices. The national average for a gallon of gas was at $4.55 at the start of the holiday weekend, according to AAA, compared to $3.19 last year. AAA is still predicting a record-breaking 45 million Americans will fly or drive this weekend. Airbnb says a third of summer travelers are staying closer to home to save, noting the trend of playcations, staying at cheaper fun spots like rural retreats.
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1: Texas is appealing a federal court ruling that blocked parts of a law allowing state and local police to arrest suspected undocumented immigrants. On the Fox report, Republican Congressman Jody Arrington argued the state's enforcement power is already backed by the Constitution ahead of an anticipated Supreme Court showdown.
16: They were careful to put a safeguard in place in Article 1, Section 10 that says if states are being invaded or if there's an endangerment or a threat to its citizens, they have the inherent right to defend themselves, to enforce the laws, to secure their border.
1: The federal judge blocked that law, warning it would let states bypass federal authority. While critics call the measure extreme, Texas Attorney General Ken Paxton wants the law to take effect while the legal battle plays out. Maine Democratic Senate candidate Graham Plattner is receiving backlash for comments he posted on social media about a veteran's combat experience. Fox's C.B. Cotton reports Plattner dodged the question when Fox News Digital confronted him about those remarks.
17: I did 4 tours of the infantry. Any attempt to say that I disrespect veterans is slanderous and offensive.
18: Do you think you owe him an apology?
17: Do you know how many of my friends have Purple Hearts?
19: The latest remarks is a post reportedly from June 2019, and in which Plattner appears to mock a U.S. soldier, calling him dumb and saying he didn't deserve to live. Quote, poor marksmanship on the Taliban's part is the only reason this mouth breather made it home. The Reddit comment referencing a viral video from the helmet cam of a private first class, Ted Daniels, who received a Purple Heart after taking Taliban enemy fire back in 2012.
1: Comments were archived by the state news outlet, the Maine Monitor. Daniels, the veteran in question, telling the Fox Business Network, in part, it's online, and that right there tells me, Graham, you're a coward. I'm Jack Kelly, Fox News.
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8: Mostly clear this evening with a small chance for showers and thunderstorms. If we do see any thunderstorms develop, there is the potential for some damaging winds and maybe even some large hail as well. As we go into the overnight hours, things are expected to quiet down. Low temperatures drop down into the low to mid-60s. High temperatures on Memorial Day will be climbing up to right around 90 degrees with plenty of sunshine. From the 1011 Severe Weather Center, I'm meteorologist Carmela Latuca.
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0: We've got to neutralize these red states from cheating, including blue states expanding their maps.
1: Like, I don't even know what Antifa is. 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
6: All right, thank you, Scott Shannon. Thanks to all of you for being with us. Write down our toll-free telephone number if you want to be a part of the program. It's 800-941-SEAN if you want to join us. One of the best parts of the trip to China for me personally was I got a lot of time to spend with Eric and Laura Trump. They're two of the nicest people I've ever met. We had an impromptu, and I mean impromptu, hangout with Hannity video podcast, and we just threw it up there. We didn't even promote it, and now people are finding it and loving it. To hear them, you know, talk about their love story, how they met, and Eric would dodge the question about when he thought knew he was in love with Laura, and then, you know, me and Laura teaming up to pressure him to give an answer. It was pretty remarkable. It was a fun experience, and then we're talking about business stuff, and if you listen to this program, it's very rare that somebody can checkmate me on a debate or on an issue. And on two specific business issues, I mean, we're just having a conversation and Eric just goes, I mean, his business, acumen is just off the charts. And I don't get checkmated that much. I said, I can't really argue. I think you're right on the math. Only Eric knows what I'm talking about, but he joins us now, executive vice president of the Trump Organization. He also holds the record for the longest book interview on this program. His book, number one, New York Times bestseller, Under Siege, My Family's Fight to Save Our Nation. And one of the things that really stood out beyond the love story of Laura and Eric, which is phenomenal, and they've got great kids, is how this family has been persecuted at such a level. It is unprecedented in American history and all that they've had to go through. And Eric was so articulate in describing all that. I honestly enjoyed my time with both of you, and it was a lot of fun hanging out with you guys.
7: Well, Sean, I don't think we had much of a choice. I mean, it was a 20-hour flight, and
6: that means you wouldn't hang out with me voluntarily.
7: And then they had to take our phones because we were going into China, and so they were not letting us take any electronics, as you can probably imagine, into China for obvious reasons, and so. For the first time, we actually had to sit there and converse for hours and hours and hours, and we had to entertain ourselves off of screens. And so, no, I'm just kidding. We obviously, it was a great trip. And
6: you know, you really know how to stick it to a person. I actually really enjoyed our time. We have been friends, and honestly, for 11 years since your dad came down that escalator, I have fought side by side with you and your family because I've never seen anything like this.
7: I've never seen anything like it either, and you have, and Sean, you've been the greatest. You've been a warrior in times of where there weren't many warriors, and you always stood up to your guns and had unbelievable backbone and resolve, and you've seen the nonsense, and you've been right. You know, you had people like Maggie Haberman who were getting Pulitzer Prizes for the Russia hoax, you know, stories that were completely wrong. You had everything right. You weren't exactly getting the Pulitzer Prize. It's wrong, and thanks for always being there, and thanks for always standing up, but. Listen, we see it every single day. I mean, you know, Jen Psaki, I'm probably going to sue her. I put out a big thing yesterday. She said that, you know, the reason, and you know this, I mean, you were on the entire trip. You know, Laura and I joined, obviously, the trip to be with my father and to see kind of an amazing time, but we didn't go to any of the formal bilateral meetings, et cetera, we went to just Great Wall of China. We saw a lot of, you know, really neat things when we were in the country, but, you know, we went there to support our father. I get back and, you know, Jen Psaki from MS Now, you know, and obviously, you know, a former Biden, spokesperson, comes out and says, hey, you know, Eric Trump is only in China because he's inking deals over there. And Eric Trump is on the board of a public company called Alt-5. And because he's on the board, he's working on a big merger over in China with that Alt-5 is doing. And I'm not on the board of Alt-5. I'm not involved in any way. I didn't know anything about the merger that she was talking about. But we come home to just get absolutely slammed for things that were so absurd, for things that were not grounded in any fact, that were frankly just absolutely made up, all to go after my father and all to go after our families in ways that are just unprecedented. And so, listen, we fought like hell over the last 10 years, but it still continues today. I mean, things that are so easy for a journalist to verify. Are you on the board of a public company, right? You go to any financial disclosure and learn in 2 seconds. We walk off Air Force One to absolutely get annihilated. Eric is over there working on a merger between this company, which I have nothing to do with, and some public company in China that is exploring AI. And I'm sitting there saying, who is fabricating this nonsense? And how bad is the journalistic integrity in the United States of America that you can't just put into Google as to whether or not I'm actually on the board of a company that I have nothing to do with and I'm not on the board of? And so I guess the point of what I'm trying to say, Sean, is the fight continues every single day. You know, the fight continues, and they do anything they can to try and destroy our family and my father. And, and the media is still a tool of the left. It is being used as a tool of the left every single day.
6: You actually tweeted out, and I'm going to read it, I intend to sue Jen Psaki. We affectionately refer to her as circle-back peppermint patty on this program. I still call it MSDNC, over the below clip. To be clear, contrary to her monologue and blatant lies, I have never been on the board of Alt 5, not now, not ever. Any person with basic access to Google and willing to open a company's annual report or proxy statements would know this. By the way, did you notice she's trying to now adjust it? Well, he was once maybe an advisor to the board members, but that's not what she said, is it?
7: No, and she said I was over there inking deals, you know, that would likely benefit myself, when I took my wife to the Great Wall of China, you know, after, you know, being there to watch, you know, China welcome my father in a beautiful way, and, you know, and seeing a culture in a new way. But they can't help themselves. They have to create some narrative. They have to try and paint us as Hunter Biden, who really was going on those trips for, you know, what appears to be alternative purposes, and that was covered very well for many, many years. And, you know, I like to give him the benefit of the doubt when I can as well. But, you know, I think, pretty well covered that, you know, he was having business meetings over there. I wasn't. I have no deals in China. I have zero desire to ever have any deals in China. We have no properties in China. We have no hotels in China. I have nothing to do with China, and yet I come off one of these planes, and, you know, Jen Psaki is sitting there talking about how, as a board member of a public company that I'm not on the board of, that I know virtually nothing about, you know, I'm over there inking artificial intelligence deals with the Chinese. It's shocking how dishonest these people are, and it's shocking that the lengths they'll go to try and take down my father and anybody in his orbit. And I've been dealing with this. I mean, you mentioned my book, which became number one bestseller. It's called Under Siege for a Reason. These are the games that we've dealt with for the last, you know, 10-year period of time.
6: I've never seen anything like it. And let me be clear, for the rest of your post, you said I've had zero involvement in any merger discussions involving any public entity I do not run or control. I have zero business interest in China, no properties, no investments, nothing. I joined this trip, and by the way, I can confirm this because your dad told me personally, for one reason, as a loving son who adores my father and wouldn't miss being by his side for this incredible moment. During the bilateral talks, at Laura, your beautiful bride, went to the Great Wall of China. I mean, I really find the whole thing frustrating. And, you know, I'm still trying to get to the bottom of all of it. I've now interviewed Dan Bongino, former deputy FBI director, the FBI director, Kash Patel, and they both have said the same thing, that what they have found is they believe that certain agents that had integrity, that there was a safe room that they didn't even know existed when they got in there. And that's where those burn bags were. And both of them swear that it's all the evidence they would need to prove a grand conspiracy. And between interviewing them on my podcast and John Solomon and Greg Jarrett, both here and on TV and on the podcast, and interviewing so many others, I think this is all coming to a head. I think these people are in deep trouble. That's my prediction.
7: I saw firsthand, the first time I ever told the story live, I believe was with you on the podcast that we did on Air Force One, you know, a couple of days ago. But I got called down to FBI headquarters. This is, you know, 2017 or somewhere around there, about a threat having to do with the Trump Organization, a cyber threat having to. So I get sworn in. I have to sign every document under the sun. I get taken up to a skiff on the top floor of the FBI headquarters. And they tell me about some cyber threat against the Trump Organization. They had zero details. I pretty much learned nothing. I'm driving out of the building, half an hour later, after swearing my life away to not divulging any of the details, et cetera, I'm driving out of the building, and I get a call from a gentleman named John Santucci of ABC News, and he goes, "Eric, what are you doing down at FBI headquarters?" I go, "John, what are you talking about? I'm not at FBI headquarters." He goes, "Eric, I know everybody in the building. You're down at FBI headquarters. Like, what are you doing down there?" And I go, "John, I have no idea what you're talking about." He goes, "Eric, don't BS me." He goes, "The press office in Washington, D.C. just called to tell me that they're briefing you on a threat, on a cyber threat, being perpetrated by Iran against the Trump Organization." And I go, "You got to be kidding me. Sean, I hadn't even left the building." And they're sitting there calling up ABC News and all the other major news outlets to leak that I was in the building. You couldn't make it up. That's the day I lost faith in government and that agency. And I'm really glad that Cash is getting to the bottom of it. I mean, they knew that the whole Russia hoax was fabricated. I mean, I was the guy that got the call saying, "I hear you have secret servers in the basement of Trump Tower communicating directly with the Kremlin." And my immediate response is, "Come over anytime. Come over. Carte blanche to Trump Tower. Any room you want to open up. You know this isn't true." And despite that, they allowed this nonsense to go on for a three-year period of time, congressional hearings, all sorts of nonsense. They allowed – when the FBI could have come out day one and said, "Listen, guys, this is junk. There's no communications. There's no lines. There's no fiber optics. There's no servers. This is totally made up and fabricated." They let this get perpetrated for a three-year period of time. And so there's no question that there were rooms. There's no questions they were in on it. I mean, look at what Comey was doing. I mean, they were spying on my father's campaign. Look at what's come out recently where – they were literally spying on Susie Wiles, speaking to her attorney, my father's chief of staff, speaking to her attorney, and they were tape recording and monitoring those phone calls. I mean, whatever happened to attorney-client privilege? Who allowed this to happen? Who orchestrated these wiretaps? How could they possibly do it? And so, and then obviously you cover this almost every single night on Fox for years, but look at Strzok and look at Page and look at their insurance policy and look at their text messages saying that we'll never allow the result to happen, and they're the last line of defense. Look at what they did the entire time. Look at what they did with Hillary Clinton and the 33,000, emails that she deleted using BleachBit. Do you think my father would have been in jail if under massive subpoenas to not delete any information, he deleted 33,000 emails, using, and then
6: by the way, I have a source jail. That I trust. I think those emails will be recovered, and I think they may already have been. Just a little birdie telling me. I hope my source is right.
7: Well, they better recover them, because if we did that, or if any person listening to you and I did that, we'd be in jail for the rest of our lives. But it's, rules for thee and not for me. That's what the other side has always played by, every single day. And so, I'm so thankful for Cash going in there, and clearly it's been a fight. And you watch the media, the same treatment that the media's had for us. I mean, we've probably been worse, but look at what they're trying to do to Cash as he's trying to kind of shine a bright light on the FBI and so many of the games that were played in the past. As the guy gets back to crime fighting and actually catching criminals and the the 20 most wanted fugitives on Earth, which he's caught, I think.
6: Well, of the top 10, he's gotten 8 out of the top 10. In 4 years of Biden, they only got 4.
7: Yeah, think about that, right? So not only is he doing a great job on the crime-fighting side, but he's uncovering all of the things that happened within the FBI. And then you watch the media every single day, trying to go after him like a Kavanaugh, for drinking a beer at the USA versus, Canada, hockey game. Like, it's absolutely insane.
6: I think there were two fun moments. One on the podcast. I urge people to watch it. It's on YouTube, Spotify, wherever you get your video podcast. And me and Laura kind of tag team. When did you first fall in love? And you just would not answer. You would, and you were unrelenting.

0: life decision.
1: I was 100% wrong. That's so true.
0: For Sean, I can confirm to the entire audience that Sean Hannity 100% wrong, but
1: 100% wrong. But it was fun. Just, I guess we had to entertain ourselves. I guess that's what it was.
0: And then when you tried to trap me with my wife, you know, and to the entire audience, Sean Hannity is hours on Air Force One with a video camera in my face, trying to make me confess as to when I fell in love with my wife. And I go, hey, Sean, I you and her wanted me to say so badly that it was second number one. It was the second our eyes met each other for the first time. And Sean, I have too much testosterone to do that. I love my great relationships, and
1: I
0: freaking adore her. But I think she probably would have filed for a divorce if I said, "Oh, you know what, honey? The second I saw that first little sparkle in your eyes, we were just, you know, I knew it was fate. I knew it, that's just not us. That will never be me, Sean." That
1: it was great. It was highly entertaining. I hope people will watch it. Listen, I really enjoyed spending time with you and Laura. You two very special people. I admire your fight. You are like your dad in so many ways, especially your business acumen. I admire you a lot, admire you both a lot, and I appreciate you taking time today as always. Thanks, Eric.
0: You're the greatest. Great to be on.
1: All right. 800-941-SHAWN is the number. Quick break. Right back. We'll continue.
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15: I'm Carmen Roberts. A U.S. official tells Fox News the framework for a peace deal with Iran is 95% complete. Still, Secretary of State Marco Rubio, speaking in India, says he's staying cautious.
16: You can agree to things on paper. They actually have to be implemented. You can agree to things in writing, and then you actually have to go out and do it.
15: The Trump administration has not released any of the details yet, but President Trump says the deal would reopen the Strait of Hormuz and assure that Iran cannot develop a nuclear weapon. And the driver that wins the Indianapolis 500 did it by the closest margin in race history.
17: Over the line!
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18: Mostly clear this evening with a small chance for showers and thunderstorms. If we do see any thunderstorms develop, there is the potential for some damaging winds and maybe even some large hail as well. As we go into the overnight hours, things are expected to quiet down. Low temperatures drop down into the low to mid-60s. High temperatures on Memorial Day will be climbing up to right around 90 degrees with plenty of sunshine. From the 1011 Severe Weather Center, I'm meteorologist Carmelo Latuca.
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6: I can give you a couple of more tidbits about the trip that I took to China. Even though Gordon Chang tried to scare the living hell out of me and not go on the trip, he's going to join us in a minute. I could tell you when the opening meeting started, and President Trump in the past has described his interactions with President Xi. And what's fascinating to me about it is that when the president of China comes in, he is all business. There's very little niceties, pleasantries. It's like, here's the agenda, let's go. And from the get-go, all of these high-powered U.S. CEOs. And I told you about Mr. Wang, the head of NVIDIA, and Elon Musk, and pretty much the head of every major corporation in America was there. And they were in another room. This is just before the bilateral meeting with the president, right after the big ceremony that took place at the Hall of the People. And it was fascinating. The president, we have all these guys. Let's invite him in. And President Xi's like, what? Because it went against the planned agenda. But President Trump persuaded him to let them in the room, which is just, you know, as unpredictable as you would expect President Trump to be. And it was very, very cool, actually, to watch that take place. The president in the interview with me talking about brokering and wanting to help out with Iran during these high stakes talks. President Xi promising not to provide military equipment to Iran. I mean, there's a lot of news here. If you look at the news media in this country, they focused almost exclusively on Taiwan. Now, I've talked to people in the room. I had sources that I spoke to, and they said the issue of Taiwan maybe in that meeting took up about 2 minutes worth of time. And I think the one that said it publicly was Marco Rubio, our Secretary of State. And that is, they state their position, we state our position, nobody changes, and then they just kind of agree to move on. They know that they're not going to get anywhere. Do I think that he sees President Trump far differently than, say, he's the way he saw Obama and Biden? That is absolutely 1,000% true. But as you watch, it just is something you don't see very often. Anyway, Gordon Chang, author of Plan Red, China's Project to Destroy America. Gordon Chang, I appreciate it. You did scare the living daylights out of me, saying that they're going to watch my every move, but you were not the only person that warned me of that.
2: Yes, and before American officials boarded Air Force One to return home, they were required to dump everything that the Chinese gave them in a bin. And that's not paranoia. That is just prudence. So clearly...
6: But by the way, I took a burner phone. Linda can confirm this. I had a different phone number. It was for this trip. And before I got back on Air Force One, I handed it over. They just took it. I didn't ask any questions. I said, here's my phone.
2: Yes, and that was great because it shows that the U.S. government is concerned and knows what the Chinese are doing and is taking the necessary precautions. So that was very, very good. And symbolically, it was important, too, because it said to the Chinese, we know what you guys are doing, and we're not going to let you get away with it. So that was an important message that the Trump administration delivered to the Chinese.
6: Well, I won't give all the details, but there was a moment where the president, twice he called me up when he was there. And I, you know, it was, let's put it this way, a number that I never recognized. And he called that burner phone, which because I'd given them I'd given them my number. Do I think that they were trying to eavesdrop on everybody? Yeah, I do. I don't think there's any doubt about it.
2: Yes, and even more important, what they were doing was infiltrating those phones so that if you were to take that phone back into the United States, they would be tracking you, they would be using it to monitor what was going around in the room in which you were in, all sorts of things. So that's the reason why they were putting the phone in.
6: Well, the FBI had previously called me and said I'd been hacked by China, Russia, and Iran at different times. So it's not unusual. Why they're picking me, I don't really know. I don't think it has anything to do with me.
2: Well, they do pick on a lot of people, but because you're extremely influential, they certainly want to know what you're saying and what you're thinking. So I'm not surprised that all the bad actors in the world have focused on your phone number.
6: Hey, thanks, Gordon. Just like Gordon was telling me before I left, just know when you're taking a shower, there's probably a video in there.
2: Yeah, I don't know exactly about the shower, but I wouldn't be surprised. But
6: I'm not worried. One of the things that is fascinating, because if they had gotten into my previous phone, the one thing that anybody that's spying on you will never do is release the information. And that to me is pretty fascinating in and of itself, don't you think?
2: Yes. And when I was practicing in Hong Kong, we knew that, for instance, the guy who headed the regional operations for a bank that I worked for, as a lawyer for, they blackmailed the guy. They set up a honey trap. They got all the images, and he was out. And they put in somebody who was rumored to be a secret CCP member. And so, you know, at our law firm, we were very careful, even in our dealings with this major client, because we saw what they had done to the head of regional operations of this bank.
6: Well, that's a very different scenario than normal spying. Now, I do need to say, and I don't know, and I can't confirm it myself, but I've got to assume that we do the same thing to them, and kind of like the president somewhat acknowledged that.
2: Yes, there's a difference, though, in spying, because the Chinese spy and they obtain information which they give to their state enterprises and commercial businesses, and they use that to compete against us. So that's very different. The United States doesn't do that. And certainly the United States does not spy on ordinary Chinese citizens the way that America spies on us. So there's a difference in degree and there's a difference in targets. And when Obama actually had Xi Jinping in Washington, they did have an agreement on spying, and Obama was very clear that he didn't want them spying on American companies. Xi Jinping agreed to that, but of course the Chinese violated that the second after they made that pledge. But it is a difference in the type of spying and in the coverage that they have.
6: Well, I think the president, I did ask him about this in my interview, about intellectual property theft. I also asked, why are Chinese nationals buying up farmland, ranch land, land near military installations, etc.? That's not something you would be able to do, I'd be able to do, or any American would be able to do. What is your take on what you know about this summit and maybe a little bit of the behind the scenes that I was able to give you?
2: I think the important thing here is that almost every U.S.-China summit is canned. In other words, everything is decided in advance. This one wasn't. So President Trump gets a lot of credit for trying to reset the relationship on foreign hostile soil. And you don't see his predecessors trying something as grand as that, and certainly not in as such as an unfavorable setting as a foreign country. And I think that we are going to find out as the weeks and months pass what went on in greater detail, of course. But President Trump, I guess, from what I could see, and my perch is not nearly as good as yours, but what President Trump tried to do is to give the Chinese an off-ramp. And we saw Xi Jinping say some pretty hostile things. I think that that betrays not strength, as most people say, but it betrays an insecurity on the part of the Chinese. Trump, I think, was magnanimous. He didn't respond to some of those insults, and that shows confidence of the United States, and it shows the strength of President Trump's character.
6: There was one, I can give you one little anecdote that I don't know how you will interpret it, is that while President Xi is very, very buttoned up, no pleasantries, no, it just is not part of his nature. The last part of the visit, of which I was not there, when they met at his house, which I believe is like 1,000 years old. And I think at that moment, I mean, he had totally let his guard down, laughing out loud, which President Trump had never seen before. How would you interpret that?
2: Oh, that's great. I mean, that shows that Trump got to Xi Jinping. Now, Chinese leaders, they don't think friendship is important. They're ruthlessly pragmatic. But what it does show is that Trump was able to penetrate Xi Jinping's exterior shell, which, you know, I don't think anybody has been able to do with one exception, and that is Keir Starmer, when he went to Beijing earlier this year, got Xi Jinping really angry over something. But this was President Trump, which you just described, is different. It's sort of relating on a personal level, which I don't think anybody else has been able to do. As I said, the Chinese don't really think much of personal relationships, and they don't really put much stock in them. But it's great that President Trump got to Xi Jinping through that shell.
6: All right, quick break. Right back. More with Gordon Chang on the other side. Don't forget his book, Plan Red, China's Project to Destroy America. Your call's coming up on the other side. 800-941-SEAN is our number.
25: 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John Hannity.
6: Now, when we talk about Israel, we're not just talking about a place. 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And they are providing all of this humanitarian assistance, food and water and medicine and clothing and shelter. 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Please help the people in Israel fighting for their very survival in their time of need. 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That's PrayIFCJ.org today.
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9: Mostly clear this evening with a small chance for showers and thunderstorms. If we do see any thunderstorms develop, there is the potential for some damaging winds and maybe even some large hail as well. As we go into the overnight hours, things are expected to quiet down. Low temperatures drop down into the low to mid-60s. High temperatures on Memorial Day will be climbing up to right around 90 degrees with plenty of sunshine. From the 1011 Severe Weather Center, I'm meteorologist Carmelo Latuca.
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0: All right, we continue now. Gordon Chang is with us. Don't forget, his book is out. It's called Plan Red, China's Project to Destroy America, as we analyze the summit in Beijing and being on that trip and how kind of amazing it was, to be honest. Let me tell you one other, let me give you one other tidbit and see how you interpret this. And I felt in my interview, I don't know, did you have a chance to watch the hour that I did with the president by any chance? I don't know if you did.
1: I saw most of it.
0: Okay. If you notice, in that interview publicly, President Trump did not want to reveal a lot about the bilateral meeting. And I noticed the same thing in the Bret Baier interview. And I didn't figure it out until later. I was a little surprised. But I can tell you, I've known him for 30 years, and he was in as good a mood and as happy as I'd ever seen him, which was every indication I needed to know that he felt things had gone extraordinarily well. And but yet he will not telegraph what he's going to do with Iran or what he will do with other countries. He did not want to reveal too much about what really went on, because I think a lot of it is strategic on his part. Well, you know, he'll say to reporters, why should I tell you? I'm not going to tell you what I'm going to do. I'll just do it. And I think there's this unpredictability factor that creates fear in the hearts of even our top geopolitical foe.
1: Certainly. And, you know, his good mood is an indication that he was able to make progress. And I'm really glad to hear that, because this is an important meeting. I think it's more important than any other summit other than perhaps Nixon's in 1972. So this is movement in the right direction. As I mentioned, you know, there's a lot of instant analysis and assessments, which I think are wrong, because I think we're going to find, as time progresses, a lot more information. And this is an important one. This is the one that historians will argue with and to discuss and analyze, I think, for years, if not decades.
0: Jensen Huang, the head of NVIDIA, stayed back, and I know that he was speaking with business people in China. But the president, again, at the start of their bilateral meeting, again, was not part of the written agenda, you know, said, you know, these top CEOs are in the next room. I think it would be important to bring them in. And he brought them in the room, and they all got a chance to speak. And that was not planned, and that was not on the agenda. And I think, and it was very clear that President Xi was surprised that Donald Trump did that. How do you interpret that?
1: Oh, I think that is President Trump making Xi Jinping very uncomfortable, because, as I mentioned, these summits, the Chinese try to make sure that everything is settled in advance. And what President Trump did was he showed to Xi the power of the American corporate sector by bringing all these guys over. You know, there's a lot of I wasn't entirely happy with the 17 people coming over, but I can see that it had an effect on the Chinese, and it was a good move. It was a power move. So Xi Jinping was probably taken aback by it, which is a good thing. It set the stage on a more level footing, because, you know, normally the Chinese have this great home advantage. Trump took it away from them. That's great.
0: Well, we really appreciate your insight. Thanks for scaring the living daylights out of me, Gordon Chang. I really appreciated that. It was in the forefront of my mind and in my consciousness the whole time I was there, but I'm not bothered by any of it, to be very blunt. I appreciate your time, sir. Thank you for being with us, Gordon Chang. Don't forget his book, by the way, Plan Red, China's Project to Destroy America. Anyway, 800-941-SHAWN is our number if you want to be a part of the program. All right, $6,000 an ounce. Well, that's the price experts are predicting for gold in 2026 this year. Now, we've all watched gold climb higher and higher over the last number of years. Make the call now, 855-815-GOLD, 855-815-G-O-L-D. 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We'll have more of your favorite guests, topics, and memorable moments. 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
11: It's 95% done. I'm Carmen Roberts, Fox News. A senior Trump administration official tells Fox News that's how close the U.S. and Iran are to completing a proposed peace deal. Fox's Alex Hogan has more from the White House.
12: The president says that the framework of this deal with Iran is nearly finalized, although today he told us that, according to this Truth Social, that he doesn't want his team of negotiators to rush into anything. In terms of what that timeline could likely mean, one senior administration official telling Fox's Kayleigh McEnany that the president says that could mean 5, 6, or even 7 days, and that this is an opportunity for a deal to lower the cost for Americans and also prevent the Iranians from obtaining a nuclear weapon. Trump wrote on Truth Social, our relationship with Iran is becoming much more professional and a productive one. They must understand, however, that they cannot develop or procure a nuclear weapon or bomb.
11: The administration has not released planned details, but President Trump has said that it would reopen the Strait of Hormuz and keep Iran from developing a nuclear weapon. In the meantime, the president says the U.S. will continue the blockade along the Strait of Hormuz. The Secret Service releases more information about the man that agents fatally shot last night after he opened fire at a White House checkpoint.
4: The suspect was identified as 21-year-old Nasir Best from Maryland. Best allegedly had encountered Secret Service at least twice last year and had a history of mental health issues. Apparently, he's known for walking around the White House asking how to gain access at different gates. Authorities say Best told them he was Jesus Christ and that he wanted to get arrested. Best was also reportedly detained by Secret Service the previous month for flagging down agents and making threats.
11: Fox's Madeline Rivera in Washington. A bystander shot during the incident is listed in serious but stable condition. 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
11: The Indianapolis 500 shows yet again why it is called the greatest spectacle in racing.
17: A year ago, David Malukas finished in second place at the Indy 500. Sunday, as the race hit the home stretch, he was in the lead. But on Fox TV, Felix Rosenquist was making a move.
18: Here comes Rosenquist! Malukas defends! Who has it? Over the line! Who's it going to be?
17: The closest finish in Indy 500 history. Rosenquist edges Malukas by 0.0233 seconds for only his second career IndyCar Series win. Meanwhile, Catherine Legg, who became the sixth driver and first woman ever to race in both the Indy 500 and NASCAR's Coca-Cola 600 in the same day, crashed out on lap 18. Greg Thompson, Fox News.
11: Former President Biden declines to endorse a candidate for the race for governor in California. Fox's Deborah Valentine has details.
19: No endorsement from the former president for his former Health and Human Services Secretary, Javier Becerra. Former White House Chief of Staff Ron Klain told the New York Post, well, former President Joe Biden appreciates the job Becerra did. There are other people in the race with whom Biden has a relationship, so he's remaining neutral. California Governor Gavin Newsom and former Vice President Kamala Harris have not endorsed Becerra either, raising questions about his support within the Democratic Party heading into the June 2nd primary. Deborah Valentine, Fox News.
11: The Force returns to the theaters this weekend as The Mandalorian and Grogu makes its highly anticipated big screen debut.
20: Hey, never touch the buttons.
11: And the new Star Wars movie is expected to pull in an estimated $102 million domestically for the three-day Memorial Day weekend. In second place, the relationship horror movie Obsession did better on its second weekend out, earning an estimated $22 million. I'm Carmen Roberts, Fox News.
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21: Mostly clear this evening with a small chance for showers and thunderstorms. If we do see any thunderstorms develop, there is the potential for some damaging winds and maybe even some large hail as well. As we go into the overnight hours, things are expected to quiet down. Low temperatures drop down into the low to mid-60s. High temperatures on Memorial Day will be climbing up to right around 90 degrees with plenty of sunshine. From the 1011 Severe Weather Center, I'm meteorologist Carmelo Latuca.
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4: 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Coming up next, our final news roundup and information overload hour.
6: All right, news roundup and information overload hour. Here's our toll free telephone number. If you want to be a part of the program, it's 800-941-SEAN. If you want to join us. So let me just give you some of the headlines today, because we're not talking about millions or hundreds of millions. We're talking about a billion or billions plus of U.S. tax dollars and waste, fraud, corruption, and abuse. And we have been chronicling this on a regular basis. Nobody knows the numbers better than Dr. Oz. He will join us in a minute. Look at this headline today. New York Post, Minnesota fraud whistleblowers. They were warned by their supervisors, do not do anything to hurt diverse communities. In other words, don't expose corruption. You know, you have another GOP bill targeting blue states for billions in COVID-era unemployment debt dumped on businesses. I mean, it never ends. Dr. Oz, you know, says federal officials now have had to suspend 800 hospice home health providers in California after uncovering what the Trump administration describes as a massive Medicare fraud scheme tied to foreign-linked criminal networks that allegedly siphoned more than $1 billion from we, the American people. I mean, this is real money that would be spent on you and your family or on our national security. It never ends. And the radical left, they just keep going further and further, you know, off the cliff. Here's the L.A. mayor, Karen Bass, suggesting taxpayer-funded dental care for meth addicts.
7: I believe that anybody who leaves the streets on day one needs a comprehensive meeting with a social worker and a full physical exam, every part of their body. How many people who are unhoused that you meet have no teeth at all? They don't have teeth. Why? Because meth rots your teeth. You can't succeed without teeth. So there needs to be comprehensive health care provided to people.
6: You can't succeed if you're addicted to meth. Let's start there. Anyway, Dr. Oz says federal officials now have suspended 800 hospice and home health care providers. Remember Nick Shirley exposing fraud in Minnesota and California. California responds. They want the Silence Nick Shirley Act, which is insane. Dr. Mehmet Oz is with us, the administrator for the Centers for Medicare and Medicaid Services. I mean, he's been no holds barred, taking no prisoners, taking on all comers, and really he's going to be saving us a ton of money. Sir, how are you? Welcome back.
8: Doing very well. And you did a beautiful job highlighting some of the magnitude of this fraud. Let me just give you an overarching number just so folks can orient to it. It's $100 billion of fraud in Medicaid and Medicare and the Obamacare system. To put it in perspective, if we would deal with that fraud, we would double the life expectancy of the Medicare Trust Fund, which means if you're working your tail off right now, as you listen to Sean, and you're thinking, hey, you know, Medicare is not going to be there for me, it's going to go bankrupt by the time I retire, that would change the natural history if we could take the fraud out, because it'll be there for you and your grandchildren as long as we can make sure that the money is spent for the people who need it. And what we're witnessing right now is a whole-scale theft from our social services systems. Some of this, by the way, by foreign individuals, either foreign organized criminal endeavors or foreign governments involved as well. And I can outline this as we go through this, but this is not just small-time operators. They're taking this kind of money at scale because they learned during COVID that you could get money from the federal government and you probably wouldn't get caught. And in the last administration, it was reinforced that especially in healthcare, which is more than half the fraud in America coming out of the government, is in our programs because we're such a huge part of the public's expenditures, almost $2 trillion. That's twice the size of the defense budget, by the way. So there's a lot of money in healthcare, and all you need to do to pierce this veil of security is get someone's Medicare beneficiary number or their Medicaid number, so which are like credit cards. So we've got lots of opportunities to do wrong, and historically America did right. But when we're being defrauded at this level, the president and others get very upset. He created the anti-fraud task force, as everyone knows, that the vice president is leading. And it's an all-of-government effort, which means I can call on Scott Bessent to help me with information that Treasury might have about bank accounts. I can call the Department of Justice, FBI. Todd Blanche doing a fantastic job. All the U.S. attorneys now are on board. Everyone sort of feels for the first time in a long time that we're serious about this problem and they don't want to let their friends down in government, which is why it's working.
6: I'm listening so closely to every word you're saying here. You're talking about up to $100 billion, maybe more, in fraud. You mentioned foreign-linked criminal networks. I am just shocked at the depth of corruption, fraud, waste, abuse associated with this. And how did this possibly happen? And who are we talking about? Who are these foreign-linked criminal networks?
8: Well, let's go to some of the numbers you mentioned earlier in your wonderful intro. So hospice fraud in California. There are hospices that have been created, you know, they've been around for 40 years. They're designed to help people in their last months of life dying of cancer. And so predictably, since you're going to die, you give up your Medicare in order to take the benefit of this beautiful hospice system. Folks in California realize you could put people on hospice even if they weren't dying. You could lie. Doctors would sell their licenses, their souls, to dishonestly claim this. Fraudsters, this is primarily led by Russian mafia, but there are other groups involved, and they have very purposefully figured out how to create hospice centers where no one dies. I mean, the actual survival is 100% in these places because they're dishonestly creating storylines that allow them to pull money down from the federal government. Your tax dollars, by the way, it's Medicare fraud. So everybody in the country pays extra tax dollars to make up for the fact that California has hospices. Now, how many hospices does California have? One-third of all hospices, so I'll listen carefully, one-third of all hospices in the entire country are in Los Angeles. Not California, in just Los Angeles. That is impossible. That's not, you know, reasonable to expect a third of the entire country's death toll is in Los Angeles. And so once you appreciate that reality, you begin to think, okay, well, there's obviously fraud. How much? We believe half of all of the hospice in California is fraudulent. We therefore shut down 800 centers from getting payments. And here's the part that's going to stun you. Of the 800 people that we stopped paying, only about roughly 20 have complained. Now, think about that. What are the odds that you stop paying someone and they don't make noise about it if they're actually in legitimate businesses? So that sort of reinforces the fact is that
6: the odds are zero, to answer your question, just in case people didn't get what you were saying.
8: So I'm sitting here thinking, well, I mean, it's clearly so normalized to have corruption in California. And that by the way, there's a reason to think that, because the attorney general in California told Governor Newsom in 22 they had a major fraud problem and he needed to deal with it. Did Zippo. Performative, a few little things here and there, but the major problem persisted. And because of that, those same criminal syndicates took that same game plan to Nevada, which has seven times more hospices than they did 5 years ago, Texas, Arizona. It's just spreading. So we just put a moratorium on all new hospices in America with the vice president last week. So that's the first example. Second big example is New York State. Now, Sean, you're going to love this. What's the number one job in New York State of all? Is it retail? Is it broadcasting? Is it banking? It's personal care services. It's doing something for you that your family historically would have done for you. In fact, it's your family doing it. So if your kid is carrying the groceries up the stairs to your kitchen and you can pay them, that's extra money in your pocket and that's a job for them. It reduces unemployment. And you know, most new jobs in New York State, most of them are in healthcare. They have now 500,000 people in personal care services. Which, again, is this job where you're literally, like, driving your parents to the doctor's office, things like that. And, again, you normally would do for free. So it's a jobs program. The state can pull money from the federal government. Because, remember, if you live in Texas, your taxes are paying now for personal care services delivered in New York State. And here's the part that's really bothering me. The unions have gotten involved, and they're unionizing these personal care service workers, which is going to lock in this unholy alliance, because now you have a jobs program, which is, again, the question you should be asking is, why would a governor let this happen? This is why. You're bringing revenue to the state from the federal government. You're bringing jobs to the state from the federal government. And you're unionizing them so the union dues can pay for your party to continue to win. So it's political patronage. And this is being driven in part by the Chinese mafia in Flushing, Queens. I went there. Sean, I don't know if you've been to Flushing recently, but it's a fearful place. People will not talk to you. They're obviously living in the shadows of something dark. There are allegations of Chinese.
6: By the way, it was bad. It was bad a long time ago. And you're telling me it's worse.
8: Well, yeah, human trafficking is coming out of there. It's a hub for a lot of organized criminal activities. But this is a place where we've identified it. I went there in order to see it myself. And, you know, you've got such widespread normalization of fraud in Queens, like you see in Los Angeles, that it's everything's corrupt. What they do is they sign people up. They pay them $1,000 for their Medicare beneficiary number. They use that number to order them medications, expensive brand medications they don't need. They order them wheelchairs, personal health services, acupuncture, radiology services. Like, nothing is legitimate. And then they pretend to be getting care. It's just a way of defrauding the federal government. I'll give you one last example because I don't want people thinking this is just a blue state issue. We went to Florida, where you are now. South Florida boasts two times more durable medical equipment suppliers. These are, you know, people selling wheelchairs and canes than there are McDonald's. I mean, again,
6: you got to be kidding me. Let me go back to this foreign influence aspect of it, and I want people to fully understand it. You mentioned Russia. You mentioned China. We know in Minnesota the issue of the Somali community, for example, and correct me if I'm wrong, I think they found an autism rate of nearly, 80%? Some ridiculously high number, mathematically pretty much impossible. And you even said, these are bad people. If they're willing to steal your money, that's how bad it is, and it's costing us a fortune. Like, look at Nick Shirley. They want to prevent him from doing his job. He goes to so-called daycare centers that have no kids in them, that are being paid millions of dollars. It's insane.
8: I'm going to give you one more nugget for foreign influence. Most of the durable medical equipment fraud in Florida, we believe, is of Cuban involvement. So Cuban nationals sign up a construction worker as the named owner of the business. The person has no idea what's happening. They paid him $500 to use his name in the bank account. The money is obtained by pretending to ship wheelchairs. You never ship anything. It's all a lie. Nothing gets done except bills are sent to the government. The government pays the bank account. The money's quickly transferred to the Cayman Islands. When after a couple months you realize that no one's received any goods, you then try to go after the perpetrators. Guess where they are? They're back in Cuba. And so is the money. And so these rings have gotten very sophisticated. Part of the problem is historically, if you stole $5 million from the federal government by robbing Medicaid, you go to jail for 18 months, maybe. If you rob a bank for $1,000, you go to jail for 10 years. And so it really wasn't a thoughtful approach to fraud because no one imagined that anybody would defraud their own government of the most vulnerable people. And what you said is so true. The normalization of the corruption, the fact that they would take your money so willfully with complete disregard for your well-being means they'll steal your health, they'll steal your life, Sean.
6: Let's talk a little bit more on the positive side. The president offering preferred pricing on pharmaceuticals and all the other initiatives that you and Robert Kennedy Jr. have been involved in to really help people out. I mean, for example, certain medications that you would pay for in the U.S., you'd pay, you know, 100, 500, 1,000 times more than what you'd pay in Europe or Canada because they have a socialized healthcare system. That's all come to an end, correct?
8: It's correct. I'll give you some numbers. Almost 1 in 3 Americans, where they go to a drugstore, cannot afford the medications that the doctor sent them there to buy. Part of the reason for that, to put numbers on it, is on average, across all medications that are branded, we pay 3 times more than the same drug sells for in Europe or in Asia. So we're getting taken advantage of. The president said, Domas, we're not going to do that. From now on, it's the same global price. No more global freeloading. Same price here as it is in Europe. We're not price fixing. Pharmaceutical companies actually are okay with this. They voluntarily signed in. They're going to use these contracts to drive prices up overseas so we don't have to pay for everybody in America. That way we have innovation. We have, you know, life-saving drugs being made without it being on the back of the American people or the taxpayer. The aggregate benefit of these most favored nation drug prices are about $600 billion, with a B, billion dollars over the next 10 years. And we're putting them all.

0: cost drugs. Number one drug category in America used to be $1,000, $1,200, $1,300. If you're on Medicare, starting July 1st, it will cost you $50. $50 out of pocket to get this medication. It wasn't even covered before. And that, we believe, within 2 years, we'll actually save taxpayer dollars. Why? Because you'll be so thin and therefore healthy, because you won't have diabetes or, you know, high cholesterol, the things that go along with obesity, that we're actually going to have less illness. So that will save us money.
1: Dr. Oz, I wish we had more time. We're just running out of it. You're doing a great job. Please keep us updated. I think the more people are aware of what's actually happening, the odds get that much higher that this corruption will be stopped. Dr. Mehmet Oz, appreciate you, sir. Thank you. Quick break. Right back. We'll continue on the other side.
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0: 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Born on America's darkest day, 9/11/01, the Tunnel to Towers Foundation has been helping America's heroes ever since. Heroes like FDNY Lieutenant Edward J. McDonough Jr., a Marine Corps veteran, lifelong public servant. Edward was on the front lines of Ground Zero, cleaning debris and serving his city with courage and dedication. Now, Edward battled 9/11-related cancer for more than 3 years, sadly leaving behind his loving wife, Kimberly, and their 5 children. 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
5: News, I'm Jack Callahan. According to President Trump, a memorandum of understanding to end the conflict with Iran is largely negotiated. And Secretary of State Marco Rubio adding,
6: I'll leave it to the president to make further announcements on it. Suffice it to say that some progress has been made, significant progress, although not final progress has been made.
5: Iran is claiming the talks do not include its nuclear program, but a White House official tells Fox News, no dust, no deal, referring to Iran's stockpile of enriched uranium. The gunman killed by Secret Service agents after opening fire near the White House yesterday had a history of mental illness and was no stranger to them. Fox's Madeline Rivera.
7: He was reportedly detained by Secret Service on June 26 last year for flagging down agents and making threats.
5: A bystander was also critically wounded in Saturday's gunfire, but President Trump was not in danger. America is listening to Fox News.
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8: Mostly clear this evening with a small chance for showers and thunderstorms. If we do see any thunderstorms develop, there is the potential for some damaging winds and maybe even some large hail as well. As we go into the overnight hours, things are expected to quiet down. Low temperatures drop down into the low to mid-60s. High temperatures on Memorial Day will be climbing up to right around 90 degrees with plenty of sunshine. From the 1011 Severe Weather Center, I'm meteorologist Carmelo Latuca.
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0: All right, 25 now till the top of the hour, 800-941-SEAN, our number if you want to be a part of the program. There is a family, and you're going to meet Dolly and Brendan Jones in a minute. They're both American heroes. They're veterans. They are fighting to save their dog, Lucy. And they have the whole nation now beginning. It's going viral. Rallying behind them is a hashtag, Save Lucy, is now trending. And the Strasburg family is fighting to bring home their dog. They say survived war overseas only to now end up in the custody of animal control. Now, here's the thing. It's an 11-year-old dog. Lucy now has been in a shelter. He was taken away over 3 weeks ago when some neighbor claimed that Lucy attacked them and complained that the owner did not comply with the, quote, requirements of Virginia's Dangerous Dog Registry. The dog has survived war, escaped ISIS. I mean, it's insane. And my understanding is the dog never even left the property. And Lucy has been more than just a family pet for Dolly and Brendan Jones. The Army vet says the stray dog found him while he was deployed overseas. Brendan Jones was an Arabic linguist in his time in the military. 9 years, they had no incidents with people. 9 years after arriving in the U.S. and Lucy underwent surgery to remove what was suspected to be cancer on her leg, and at that time was just groggy, confused, involved in an incident that led to her being declared dangerous. Okay, anyway, can we please let this dog free? Can we please let this family have their dog back? I think they deserve the benefit of the doubt. Anyway, Dolly and Brendan Jones are with us. Guys, welcome to the program. Thank you for your service, sir. You are a great American. I find this whole thing obnoxious, and it makes no sense to me, and I want you to tell people what they might be able to do to help you guys.
21: Well, thank you, Sean. It's a great honor to be with you. You're a great American, and we have a pressure campaign against the county right now, and people can call that number. They can sign a petition to get Lucy freed back to us. This dog, as you said very well, I bonded with her in war over 10 years ago now. It was a miracle to bring her back, but we did it with the help of an organization called Puppy Rescue Mission. They're a great organization, help soldiers bring dogs back from overseas, and everyone should support them. So we're hoping that her life be bookended by miracles, one to get her here and one to save her from the Islamic State and one to get her out of the hands of our own state.
0: Apparently, this is Dolly. I'll ask you this question: how are you dealing with this? And when I read the story about your son after Lucy was taken away, and it really broke my heart. Apparently, this has impacted him the most. And I saw a beautiful letter; they actually printed it. And how your son loves Lucy. I love Lucy, right? And I'm so sorry that that this happened. And he's obviously heartbroken, apparently, and as are both of you.
15: Yes, it's been heartbreaking for everybody. My son that you mentioned, he's our oldest. He does not remember, well, none of them remember a day without Lucy in their lives and in our home or out in our fields protecting our animals. So when they actually came and kidnapped her off our property, the kids were outside playing, and the cops came up and removed her from the field, put her in the car. It's been devastating for them. Like I said, they don't remember a day without her. They miss her asking questions to us if she's going to be put down. And we've not had these answers for them to honestly be able to tell them, no, Lucy will be safe. She's coming back, because we don't know.
0: Well, it was your daughter that wrote that note. How old is your daughter?
15: Yeah, she's 7.
0: Yeah, I mean, it's a beautiful, it's really sweet. Your son is taking it particularly hard, though.
15: Yes. Yes, and Brendan, you wrote that story, so you can kind of speak on what you wrote.
21: About Christian, my son. This tour overseas was my 4th or 5th. I don't recall exactly off the top of my head right now, but it was the first after Christian was born. I'd previously traveled, and it was hard enough to leave Dolly behind, but now I found it impossible to leave my newborn son. I miss being a dad. I miss the dad life. And that's not the headspace you want when you're overseas in danger, when you have to be focused on the mission. What helped me overcome that was, and I know I'm sure a lot of people who've served can share similar experiences. Lucy helped me get over that, because she filled that void that was missing. I would sit outside our gate after we adopted her, and just pet her, play with her, feed her. It helps me overcome the pain that I felt, the separation from my wife and child that was taking my head out of the game. So it was crucial for helping me to get back and helping others who depended on me to get back. She really played a role in that.
0: Well, who is this neighbor that complained? Have you spoken to the neighbor? I mean, you don't have to give the person's name out. Have you said, can you please cut us some slack here? I'll make sure the dog never gets out. I promise you have my word. And, can we have a second chance? Can you make that appeal?
15: Well, this has been an ongoing campaign against our family for years. So before that incident with Lucy ever happened, we had moved into the neighborhood about a year prior. And within weeks of moving in, the complaint started. It really came down to our farm animals. Before Lucy was even part of what has now happened, the first year we lived here, we had had over a dozen police calls, police visits. We'd been taken to court 4 times over our animal sounds. And so when that incident with Lucy happened, that really was the weapon they needed to wield against us, to have kind of a legit reason to get to us. But for a year prior to that, they had been using the law and using the courts to intimidate us and to bully us and to try to push us out of this community already. So we tried to speak with these neighbors. I've been in communication with them, and I would invite them over to get to know the animals, to get to know our dogs and the farm, and it really didn't serve a purpose. So
0: let me ask you, Dolly, I thought I read that Lucy never left your property. Is that true?
15: That's absolutely true. Yes. And Brendan, you had her on the leash. So
21: on the incident that occurred, this is not the incident where she was after surgery a year earlier. The incident that precipitated her seizure by animal control, I took her outside to her business in the morning, as I always did every day. She was on a leash. She'd been declared dangerous. I was trying to live up to the the ordinance and the requirements of the ordinance. I didn't agree with the declaration that she was dangerous, but I was trying to do my best to live up to it. What happened on that morning was Lucy stopped. I don't know if she was sniffing something. I don't know if she wanted to go to the bathroom, but she tugged one direction as I was walking the other, and it was a freak collar mishap, as you said. It slipped right over her head. Couldn't have been anticipated. What I was left with was it was left holding a leash with a collar attached. Lucy suddenly was free, and she saw a passerby on the road. Now, she has a bark response. She will bark at people. She doesn't bite. She does bark. So she trotted out into our yard and started barking at this neighbor, this passerby. After a few seconds of chasing after her, I had her under control, and I put the collar back on her.
0: It was all on your property, that right?
15: Yes.
0: You got to be kidding me. I mean, I have a neighbor, and they have a cute dog. One day, I had a sliding glass door, and in comes their dog. And I'm like, I enjoyed the moment. It was awesome. And I pick up the dog. I bring the dog back to their house. I've said, oh, look what I found. They're like apologizing profusely. I'm like, no apologies. This dog is welcome in my house anytime.
15: The
0: dog went to the bathroom in my house. I wouldn't care. Why do people care about barking?
15: I don't understand. You know, I have a similar story where a neighbor's dog came in and stole some hot dogs off our counter. And same thing, I walked the dog back, and I can't imagine how a neighbor could treat somebody like this over a barking dog or over the sounds of chickens or whatever. It's been insanity living like this for 2 years. And so Lucy finally being taken was really the straw that broke the camel's back. And we just decided we have to fight, you know, just for rights to exist on our own property without fear of something like this happening.
0: Quick break. Right back. We'll continue more with Dolly and Brendan Jones. We'll tell you how you can help this family out. And that means getting their dog back. It's unbelievable. Help save Lucy. More on the other side. Your calls also coming up, I promise. 800-941-SHAWN, our number as we continue.
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0: Motown made R&B the pop music of the day, and we're still dancing in the streets 65 years later.
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3: Mostly clear this evening with a small chance for showers and thunderstorms. If we do see any thunderstorms develop, there is the potential for some damaging winds and maybe even some large hail as well. As we go into the overnight hours, things are expected to quiet down. Low temperatures drop down into the low to mid 60s. High temperatures on Memorial Day will be climbing up to right around 90 degrees with plenty of sunshine. From the 1011 Severe Weather Center, I'm meteorologist Carmelo Latuca.
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0: All right, we continue. Dolly and Brendan Jones, they are both vets. They're both American heroes. They're, of course, trying to save their dog, Lucy, who's been taken away. This is the most ridiculous, insane story I've ever heard, but it's happening. They're living it out. And how you can help them, we're going to ask them in a second, because this family does need public support. I mean, there's got to be a way to settle this, and the town is not being cooperative at all. I've got to imagine the police are, like, probably behind your neighbor's backs rolling their eyes saying, "We're sorry, but we have to enforce the law." Am I wrong in suspecting that?
1: No, you're absolutely correct. We're actually not even in a town. We have 6.25 acres, and we live out in rurally zoned Shenandoah.
0: Good grief.
1: But we drive through a subdivision to get to our land, and that's been the source of the issues. These people want a different type of life than we are living in the country. They don't want animals.
0: Well, let me ask you this, because I'm running out of time. I'm looking at the clock, and I want to make sure people – how can people best help you?
1: Well, there are a couple of things that people can do. I mentioned the petition. I mentioned the I mentioned the pressure campaign against the Commonwealth attorney, the DA. We also have a Give, Send, Go campaign set up, and it's been amazing to see. We're going to be setting up a website. They can follow us on X. We want to set ourselves up as a resource for people who may be going through this in the future. I have a small account on X. I only have a few thousand followers, but I've been having a million views on my page a day in the last several days. God's given me this platform, and I need to put it to you. So let me be your voice. If you don't have a voice and you're going through something like this, your dog has been labeled dangerous, the dangerous dog ordinance.
0: Well, let me help you out, because I know what we can do. Again, if you want to help out Dolly and Brendan Jones, you can help them. Call the Shenandoah County's Commonwealth Attorney's Office and be polite. I always tell people when they call, please be polite, be respectful. It's been 5 weeks. Enough is enough. We'll give the number out. It's 540-459-6129. All right, we'll put it on my website, Hannity.com. And if you want to contact Brendan Jones, it's at Jones Brendan with an M, at Jones Brendan with an M on X, and you can follow his account, and I suggest you all follow it. We will update the story soon. Our prayers are with you and your family, your two precious children, and I'm so sorry y'all are going through this, and I hope that we have a quick resolution and Lucy gets home where she belongs. I want to thank you both for being with us.
2: Yeah, thank you so much for having us. This is an honor.
0: I appreciate you both. Thank you for your service as well. 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And that's where Sig Sauer comes in. 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
10: A peace deal could be days away. I'm Jack Callahan, Fox News. President Trump's timeline to complete a memorandum of understanding with Iran to end hostilities is 5 to 7 days. Fox's Ashley Webster reports from Tel Aviv.
11: President Trump taking to social media, quote, it isn't even fully negotiated yet, so don't listen to the losers who are critical about something they don't know anything about, unlike those before me who should have solved this problem many years ago. I don't make bad deals, exclamation point. So according to Axios, both countries would sign a memorandum of understanding that would last 60 days but could be extended. And during that period, the Strait of Hormuz would be open with no toll, and Iran would agree to clear any mines that it has deployed. In exchange, the U.S. would lift its blockade on Iranian ports, also issue some sanctions waivers to allow Iran to sell its oil.
10: Iran has consistently refused calls to end its nuclear program and claims it's not part of these negotiations. But the White House says no dust, no deal, and warns they could resume military strikes. Many Americans staying home this Memorial Day because, as Fox's Carolyn Shively reports, high gas prices.
12: Talker research found that 4 in 10 Americans won't travel anywhere this summer. Some who are hitting the road are skimping elsewhere.
13: The fun money goes towards the gas, I guess.
12: A Bank of America study found that nearly 10% of travelers are actually canceling a summer vacation because of high gas prices. The national average for a gallon of gas was at $4.55 at the start of the holiday weekend, according to AAA, compared to 319 last year. AAA is still predicting a record-breaking 45 million Americans will fly or drive this weekend. Airbnb says a third of summer travelers are staying closer to home to save, noting the trend of playcations, staying at cheaper fun spots like rural retreats.
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10: The state of Texas is appealing a federal court ruling that blocks parts of a law allowing state and local police to arrest suspected undocumented immigrants. On the Fox Report, Republican Texas Congressman Jody Arrington argued the state's enforcement power is already backed by the Constitution ahead of an anticipated Supreme Court showdown.
23: They were careful to put a safeguard in place in Article 1, Section 10 that says if states are being invaded or if there's an endangerment or a threat to its citizens, they have the inherent right to defend themselves, to enforce the laws, to secure their border.
10: A federal judge blocked that law, warning it could let states bypass federal authority, while critics call the measure extreme. Texas Attorney General Ken Paxton wants the law to take effect while the legal battle over it plays out. Maine Democrat Senate candidate Graham Plattner is receiving backlash over comments he posted on social media about a veteran's combat experience. Fox's C.B. Cotton reports Plattner dodged the question when Fox News Digital confronted him about those remarks.
24: I did 4 tours of the infantry. Any attempt to say that I disrespect veterans is slanderous and offensive.
25: Do you think you owe him an apology?
24: Do you know how many of my friends have Purple Hearts?
26: The latest remarks is a post reportedly from June 2019 in which Plattner appears to mock a U.S. soldier, calling him dumb and saying he didn't deserve to live. Quote, poor marksmanship on the Taliban's part is the only reason this mouth breather made it home. The Reddit comment referencing a viral video from the helmet cam of a private first class, Ted Daniels, who received a Purple Heart after taking Taliban enemy fire back in 2012.
10: The comments were archived by the state news outlet The Maine Monitor. Daniels, the veteran in question, telling the Fox Business Network, Graham is a coward. I'm Jack Callahan. This is Fox News.
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27: Mostly clear this evening with a small chance for showers and thunderstorms. If we do see any thunderstorms develop, there is the potential for some damaging winds and maybe even some large hail as well. As we go into the overnight hours, things are expected to quiet down. Low temperatures drop down into the low to mid-60s. High temperatures on Memorial Day will be climbing up to right around 90 degrees with plenty of sunshine. From the 1011 Severe Weather Center, I'm meteorologist Carmelo Latuca.
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0: Mike Johnson, he is celebrating as the return of Jim Crow to the South, and that is a terrible thing for America.
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3: 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Coming up next, our final news roundup and information overload hour.
5: 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It's 800-941-SEAN. If you want to be a part of the program, an amazing story. Of course, our friend John Solomon, founder, editor-in-chief, chief investigative reporter, justthenews.com. Headline, surprise arrest during Trump's border crackdown opens the door to Cuba shaking Raul Castro's indictment. And what happened is he goes into detail in history in this and how Biden allowed a Cuban Air Force pilot to stay here, apply for permanent residency. Turns out the pilot, Luis Raul Gonzalez, Pardo Rodriguez, served in the Cuban military at the same time that Fidel and Raul ordered them to shoot down humanitarian rescue planes searching for people that were fleeing this communist regime. Anyway, a few weeks into President Trump's second term, his crackdown on illegal immigration netted an unexpected yield. A former Cuban fighter pilot who had been allowed into the U.S. under Joe Biden and was trying to get permanent residency. The 2025 arrest of Luis Raul Gonzalez, Pardo Rodriguez, officials told JustTheNews.com, set in motion this extraordinary set of events. Inside, this is from John Solomon's article, inside the U.S. and the intel community, the FBI, the U.S. Attorney's Office in Miami, that could, in fact, yield the unveiling of this indictment, which we're going to talk about in a second here, and that is the indictment of former president of Cuba, Raul Castro. And they say it was a surprise arrest, but there's a lot more to the story than this. For 30-plus years, Cuban exiles in America and their representatives in Congress, like Congressman Mario Diaz-Balart and Carlos Jimenez, have pressured the DOJ to seek charges such as conspiracy to kill Americans, destruction of aircraft, murder against the 94-year-old Castro, his late brother, and others in connection with this. Joining us now with more details, the U.S. Attorney for the District of South Florida, Southern Florida, Jason Quinones, and John Solomon, founder, editor-in-chief, chief investigative reporter, justthenews.com. You know what, guys, I will tell you this. John, great story as always. The State Attorney Quinones, great job. Tell us exactly what this means.
6: Well, Sean, thank you for having me. Jason Redding Quinones here, the U.S. Attorney for the Southern District of Florida. This is a historic indictment. The Cuban regime, the senior leadership of the Cuban regime, has never been held accountable for their murder of four U.S. U.S. citizens, Americans. And for 30 years, this case has gone around, and we have not held the most senior people involved until today. Today we unsealed the indictment. The indictment was actually sought and returned by a Miami grand jury on April 23rd, 2026. And we unveiled it today on May 20th because today is a historic day for the Cuban people. It is it's their 4th of July. It's their Independence Day from colonial Spain. So May 20th has a very deep meaning to the Cuban people, and this indictment is a historic indictment that the Trump administration brought. No prior administration brought it, but the Trump administration brought this indictment forward to hold accountable the Cuban communist leadership, Raul Castro, for the murder of four Americans.
5: And that's what Todd Blanche said. For nearly 30 years, the families of these four murdered Americans have waited for justice. Now, the charges against Raul Castro focus on this incident, 1996, in which a Cuban MiG-29 fighter jet shot down the two Cessnas operated by Brothers to the Rescue, that exile group that searched for Cubans that were, you know, they go in these broken down, dilapidated, rickety boats in shark-infested waters in the hopes of getting one foot on dry land in America for freedom. That's how bad conditions on the ground have been, and now worse than ever in Cuba. John Solomon, you did another bang-up job. We actually had a caller yesterday, John, praising you for all your hard work and saying, when is John going to... He's been right all these years. When are we going to start seeing more arrests? I said, we're working on it.
7: Well, you have the U.S. attorney who's got the football now down in Miami. They're building an incredible team, and I think accountability is coming. Just like, think about it, 30 years we waited for this accountability, and Jason's team just delivered it. All those families for 30 years thought maybe the U.S. government had abandoned them, that they would look the other way to Castro's murderous team, and this prosecution team didn't. They stepped into the void, their big moment, and I'm sure Jason has shared this, is when they caught this pilot, Cuban Air Force pilot, back in the 2025, and they realized that Joe Biden had let him into the country. He was so comfortable being in the country, he was applying for permanent residency, and Donald Trump's team said, you're not getting permanent residency, you're going to jail, buddy. And that began this incredible process of Jason Quinones' team and the prosecutors and the FBI building a case that should have been built 30 years ago under Bill Clinton. So when people ask, is accountability coming? Today's event in Miami is probably the beginning of many dominoes of accountability to fall right in that jurisdiction.
5: Let's talk about what this means for all intent and purposes, Jason Quinones. What does it mean specifically? Does that mean we have the right to arrest him? He's now under Cuban law. They don't have an extradition treaty with America, but I don't think that matters, you know, in the least to Donald Trump.
6: Well, an arrest warrant has been issued, and the Attorney General spoke about it today. The Department of Justice has many vehicles to bring people to justice. We indict all the time men and women that are abroad, and we have a variety of tools and vehicles to bring them to the charging jurisdiction so that they can face American justice.
5: Well, they need American justice. John, look, you know, the Cuban people right now, it seems like Cuba's on the brink of a collapse. Am I wrong in my analysis? I've been reading all the reports that people are rising up, that there is a shortage of bare necessities. That means food and water, that they run out of fuel, all types of fuel, and their economy has come to a screeching halt.
7: Yeah, those are the reports, and it's also confirmed by U.S. intelligence. And it's so bad that the Cuban regime, which almost never wants to meet with Americans, have been meeting with Americans, even discussing a $100 million aid package that would be pretty extraordinary gesture if the United States did it. But it's going to come with some strings. It's going to come from requirements for Cuba to give up its communist repression and start to move in a more friendly direction, much like Venezuela was forced to do so after the arrest of Maduro. Be very interesting to see how Cuba reacts in the next few days. Their leadership has very few options left to keep feeding its people, to keep gas flowing. The embargo and the blockade that President Trump put in there, very effective. So the Cubans' negotiating table is shrunk quite a bit.
5: Oh, it's pretty amazing. You know, a long time ago, Jason, just so you know, I was in Huntsville, Alabama, and I was a local radio host. The year was 1990 to 1992. And I met a guy, and he was an advertiser on my radio show. And it was, his name was Armando de Quesada. And he had a place in Decatur, Alabama. It's called Mando's Pizza. And he was an advertiser. I used to go there, eat all the time. He had great food. But the conversation was even better. And he and his family, he came from a very, very wealthy family. Castro comes to power, killed nearly everybody in his family. And, you know, he was part of the resistance for as long a period of time as he could until he felt like there's no surviving this at this point. And he, like so many others, made that perilous journey. But they murdered, they pillaged, they took the land, they took the wealth, they took it all. And when I heard, I would listen to the stories he would tell and the persecution that the Cuban people were living through. It's one of the greatest pieces of real estate ever of any country. I mean, you do have little hurricane problems occasionally, but so does South Florida, right? The Cuban people, the Cuban American community in Miami is one of the greatest communities in the entire country. I've been there often. Amazing people. And they have contributed so much to America and our society. And so many of them have been sending money and things back to their families that live in poverty there and working hard to bring them over here. And I don't blame them one bit.
6: Yeah, well, if you came to Miami, you would hear those stories on every street corner, in every restaurant, and over some Cuban coffee. And I think Secretary Rubio said it so eloquent today. He said, Cubans are successful, incredibly successful, everywhere they go, except in Cuba. And that is because a brutal communist regime has ruled the island for nearly 70 years. They've raped and pillaged it. They've murdered their people. And it's an incredibly, incredibly brutal regime. And what's important to understand about Cuba, not only is it creating these great crimes and crimes against Americans, but it is the bad actor in the Western Hemisphere. And the president is committed.
5: Well, there were two bad actors. You had Maduro in Venezuela. He's gone. And now look at how much safer our country is and how much better off we are.
6: We are, but Cuba was providing the support, the strong arm, the muscle to Venezuela. When the United States captured Maduro, his security service was the Cuban intelligence service.
5: Isn't that amazing? What does that tell you? He didn't trust his own troops?
6: I think it tells you a couple of things. One, how capable the Cuban intelligence are, very capable, trained by the Russians. And two, that they need to generate revenue, so they sell their people, they sell their doctors out, they sell their security services so they can generate revenue so that the elites, the communists, can have their nice house, they can have all the things they need on the backs of the people.
5: Unbelievable. All right, quick break, right back. More with the U.S. Attorney for the District of Southern Florida, Jason Quinones, and John Solomon, founder, editor-in-chief, chief investigative reporter, justthenews.com, as we continue.
3: 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Now, what else can we come up with to piss off the left? 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
5: Now, when we talk about Israel, we're not just talking about a place. 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Right now in Israel, you see, Iran has been targeting densely populated areas, families running to shelters, sirens sounding left, right, and sideways, these cluster bombs hitting cities like Tel Aviv. 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Please help the people in Israel fighting for their very survival in their time of need. 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

0: right, we continue now with the United States Attorney for the District of Southern Florida, Jason Quinones, John Solomon, founder, editor-in-chief, chief investigative reporter, justthenews.com. John, I actually think this is a pivotal moment.
1: I do.
0: For, you know, we talk about the Donroe Doctrine. I think, you know, the influence of Russia, China, other geopolitical foes in the Western Hemisphere, it is rapidly being completely erased by President Trump. I don't think he'll ever get the credit he deserves for that, but this, you know, freedom is clearly on the march worldwide.
1: It is, and it shows an all of government approach, right? Sometimes it's the military, sometimes it's the diplomacy, sometimes it's the law and the court of law and the prosecutions. Venezuela changed because the Justice Department executed an extradition and took a bad guy off the street. So the president's Donroe Doctrine is pulling every lever and it's using every power of the government. What Jason's team did today is a big part. It may not only have an impact in getting justice, it could encourage Cubans on the ground to rise up against their government, the Cuban government to say, hey, another embarrassing moment for us. Maybe this is a good time to make a deal. So you're seeing the maximum pressure applied by a policy, and it's all very strategic. You know, what the Justice Department does, the Treasury Department does, they're working together in unison, and they're creating real impact. They're reshaping history. They're reshaping our hemisphere, and they're depleting our enemies in ways that prior presidents, particularly Joe Biden, could never have imagined to do. It's a really remarkable thing. And by the way, this same approach, the same approach that we're using in foreign policy, is what's now going on to disable and disassemble the deep state that abused our law enforcement privileges and improved our intelligence tools and trampled over American civilian rights. I think this is as early as this week. We may see an example of one case by the middle of the summer. I think we'll see several cases where people now will realize that the people who abused their government, color of power, the power that they got from the

0: government job, they're going to be held accountable. And that's going to send a shockwave through federal workforce.
1: We did an entire podcast, and please go. You can go to my YouTube page or Spotify or wherever you get your video podcast, Apple, doesn't matter, and see John Solomon, Greg Jarrett. I urge you to also watch Dan Bongino and my pod with Kash Patel. And if you want to know if justice is coming, if you watch those three, everything we have spent years covering on this program, we go into great detail. And now evidence that we never thought existed, it does exist. Anyway, great work. John Solomon, founder, editor-in-chief, chief investigative reporter, justthenews.com. Thank you. United States Attorney for the District of Southern Florida, Jason Quinones. It's an honor to have somebody of your caliber working so hard in where I live here in the free state of Florida. Thank you, sir, for all you do.
2: Thank you, Sean.
1: All right. 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
9: I'm Deborah Valentine. President Trump says U.S. and Iran close to finalizing a peace deal, although he's in no hurry. Fox's Alex Hogan.
10: Trump wrote on Truth Social, "Our relationship with Iran is becoming much more professional and a productive one. They must understand, however, that they cannot develop or procure a nuclear weapon or bomb."
9: President Trump says the proposal would reopen the Strait of Hormuz and give the two sides up to 60 days to finalize the nuclear issue. The Secret Service says 21-year-old Nasir Best of Maryland, the man killed by the Secret Service after opening fire at a White House checkpoint, was on the agency's radar.
11: Authorities say Best told them he was Jesus Christ and that he wanted to get arrested. Best was also reportedly detained by Secret Service the previous month for flagging down agents and making threats.
9: Fox's Madeline Rivera reporting the condition of a bystander shot is upgraded from critical to serious. 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
12: Mostly clear this evening with a small chance for showers and thunderstorms. If we do see any thunderstorms develop, there is the potential for some damaging winds and maybe even some large hail as well. As we go into the overnight hours, things are expected to quiet down. Low temperatures drop down into the low to mid-60s. High temperatures on Memorial Day will be climbing up to right around 90 degrees with plenty of sunshine. From the 1011 Severe Weather Center, I'm meteorologist Carmelo Latuca.
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16: Public libraries, fire departments, the post office, lightning rods that save lives, the Declaration of Independence. They all have one person in common, Benjamin Franklin, one of our nation's most important founders.
17: Ben Franklin, he was the world's most famous scientist in his day. He's not remembered here as that. He's remembered as a founding father.
16: A U.S. ambassador to France. He convinced their powerful monarchy to back a risky rebellion that helped the 13 colonies win the battle against Britain to create the United States. His experiments with a kite proved that lightning was electricity. He helped write the Declaration of Independence and was a leading voice at the Constitutional Convention.
18: People are meeting him and they're going, it's like talking to a 20-year-old. His mind is so open.
16: He was a master of science, politics, diplomacy, and culture, and America would look very different if it weren't for the man born in poverty who rose to become one of the most influential figures of the 18th century.
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1: All right, 25 now till the top of the hour, 800-941-SEAN, our number if you want to be a part of the program. I know most of you probably don't understand what the CBDC is, and I'm going to try to give you a quick summation of it. A central bank digital currency, it would be the ultimate tool of surveillance and control. There are some very smart people that no intelligence in our country. And with CBDC, the government could literally track every purchase you make. You go to a gun store, they're going to know that. You go to a church, they're going to know that. If you donate to a political cause, they're going to know that too. If you're going to buy a book, they'll know that. What medications you need when you travel out of state, it doesn't, but if you travel abroad, they'll know it all. No more privacy, no more private transactions, no more anonymous charity, no more financial independence from Washington's gaze. You know, cash and decentralized cryptocurrency do preserve the American people's financial choice. And look, I don't tell people really how to invest. I just urge you to be an informed investor. I tell you what I invest in, why I invest in it. But ultimately, you've got to do your own due diligence, etc. I do have crypto. I haven't gone crazy with crypto, but you know, it's a small part of my portfolio. Here's Tom Emmer explaining this, and I think it's important you listen to what he's saying.
0: You both have described the central bank digital currency as a surveillance tool that would work against our nation's values of liberty and financial freedom. So how could this tool be used to monitor Americans?
21: It's a great question, and this is legislation that I started offering about 4 to 6 years ago. Keith Self, my colleague here, has been one of the great champions on this. We don't have to guess how they would use it. All you got to do is look at the digital yuan. The Chinese are already using it. They surveil their citizens. They're building scores based on your habits, what you get to buy at the grocery store, how you travel. Mm-hmm. This is the ultimate form of surveillance. And then if you believe in the greatest capital markets in the world right here in the United States of America, a central bank digital currency will give the leftists in this country exactly what they want. Everybody will have a bank account through the Federal Reserve, and it will destroy the two-tier banking system. So it's the ultimate surveillance tool that should never have a place in this country.
1: Ever. Anyway, here with a summary of this and how this could impact your life, we have Congressman Michael Cloud, Texas, 27th District, wrote a great op-ed in the Washington Times. I was quoting some of it in the opening to this segment. Anyway, Congressman Cloud, God bless Texas. Explain how this would impact people's lives, what they might be able to do to help get this over the finish line to protect people's privacy.
22: Yeah, central bank digital currency would be the ultimate surveillance tool. It would be the ultimate tool of control. And so a government could program it in such a way to where it could limit what you could buy or what you could purchase, and certainly what you were purchasing, it would have that kind of information. And as you mentioned, Representative Emmer mentioned, this is already happening in China. And some people would say, well, this is far-fetched. That's China. It would never happen here in the United States. And we have to remember, it was just a couple years ago, the Biden administration, if you had $600 in your account, they wanted to know everything that was going on in your account. So it's not like this could never happen in the United States. We had an administration that was pushing for these kind of policies, and this would be the ultimate tool of control to help that happen. And so we've been working to get it through the House. We've gotten it through the House a couple times. The Senate has not taken it up. And so we got an agreement when we were dealing with crypto legislation that this would be on every must-pass bill coming out of the House into the Senate. And so we've been trying to get it into legislation, still working to get it through a tool that the Senate will accept. But like much of the legislation coming out of the House right now, it's getting caught up in the Senate.
1: Let me ask you this. I have had my personal text messages released numerous times. Paul Manafort, Jim Jordan, Mark Meadows. I mean, a whole host of people. Kayleigh McEnany. It just was nonstop. The media doesn't care. I don't want Americans to go through this. My understanding is this bill, expected to be voted on tomorrow, it will include a permanent ban on CBDC, correct?
22: Well, we voted on a housing bill today that had, it was actually more of, when it came from the Senate, it was a five-year ban. That's how it was marketed. Being a five-year ban, that was actually more like an on-ramp signal to let everybody know, hey, in 5 years, we'll be able to do this. We got a rule of construction in it that basically kind of nullified it a little bit, but it was almost like saying we're banning CBDC for 5 years, even though we don't need to ban it because you're not allowed to do it anyway, is basically what the pragmatics of a rule of that particular rule of construction meant. And so it does not provide the ban that we would need to put this issue to rest. And so the big concern about having a provision like that in this legislation, one of our big concerns is that sometimes when you get a tenth of or a half issue measure done in Congress, a lot of times that provides a pressure release valve for us to continue to get the work done when this is not banned by any means yet. And so there's still a lot of work to do to make sure that we get legislation passed.
1: Well, I'm going to urge everybody to contact their congressmen, their senators, because this is a real issue. I promise you, as somebody who has experienced this, you don't want every aspect of your life. I mean, this is Big Brother on steroids and human growth hormone. It's happening now. Contact your local congressmen, contact your senators, and tell them that Congress must permanently ban a CBDC. Well, they'll be spying on you. They'll know everything about your life. Congressman, we appreciate you being with us. Thank you, sir. 800-941-SEAN if you want to be a part of the program. Joe is in Rockland County, New York. What's up, Joe? How are you?
3: Brother Sean Hannity, how are you?
1: Joe, what's going on? How are you? What's going on?
3: I'm good. I'm calling you because I need you to do something. I need you to run for a public office.
1: what particular office would you like me to run for? Dog catcher?
3: Maybe you should.
1: I'd help save Lucy, but that's a separate issue.
3: Yeah, well, your compassion for Lucy should tell you and everyone else how you must feel. If you feel that way about a dog, I'm quite sure you're more concerned with the people in America. It's time to get on the right track. I think you're a whole lot smarter, much more quick, and much more knowledgeable than a lot of people that we have in the White House. I think Trump needs to make you his right-hand man that he's listening to.
1: All right. I think the president's doing a great job. It's like a political earthquake going on in D.C., and he's a disruptor. And I mean, the world does not know how to deal with him. And economically, I believe, you know, once this conflict with Iran comes to an end, I think we're going to see a golden era, as he's been promising, emerge. I believe that with all my heart. I think he's done all the right things that have been proven to work in the past. I don't know what office you're interested in having me run for. But I don't consider you a friend if you're asking me to do that. Have you not seen what they have done to the Trump family?
3: Yes.
1: Do you really want me to live through that hell?
3: Sean, I think you'd be able to. It's going to come no matter who's president. You're going to deal with a backlash. But I just think that your heart, your soul, your mind is on trying to make America a better place than what it is. And we have to get out of the situation that we're in right now. I'm not happy about the whole thing in Iran. As well, I think that's going to go on for quite some time. You know, hopefully
1: it'll come to a quicker end than you think. That's my prediction, and I don't fault the president for attempting, you know, a more peaceful solution that, in the long run, would ultimately benefit the Iranian people who have suffered for 47 years. That's the only reason it's gone on a little bit longer than the president originally said. But I think his patience has come to an end, and I think we'll see that in the next week or two.
3: Well, the people in Iran doesn't seem like they want it to be. They say the regime that's going in now is a whole lot tougher than the one that was there before, that the son is harder than the father. So how is that going to make anything better? The Strait of Hormuz right now is blockaded. It was open before. Now we're trying to get it back open. It doesn't make sense to try to open something that was already open in the beginning. So what are we getting out?
1: Call me after this comes to a conclusion, and we'll talk about it then. All right? Remind me of this call. Does that sound fair?
3: Are you coming to Rockland? The president's going to be here on Friday. I was hoping you'd get me tickets to go in and see him. I know you...
1: No, I'm not going. I stay away from New York as much as humanly possible. I never go. I go to visit family like one, two, three times a year. That's it. Like on a weekend. I won't even go on a work day.
3: Well, I'm going to be moving to Florida, so I need to sit down with you and help you with your campaign. When you find out which office you're going to run for, I'm going to be
1: my word.
3: First people there to help you with your campaign.
1: Yeah, I will give you A+ for persistence. I got to tell you, you and President Trump both are unrelenting. Joe, appreciate you, man. Rockland County. 800-941-SEAN if you want to be a part of the program. Linda, you think I could ever run and win? What's the point of running and losing?
5: It's just like Melania said
1: what
5: when
1: can I run
5: President...
1: For?
5: I'm sorry, I was still talking. It's just like Melania said when she came down the escalator and she said, the problem is if you run, you will win. And that same thing will happen to you.
1: If I run for what?
5: I don't know. What do you want to do?
1: Well, I mean, are we talking small scale here, like dog catcher? Are we talking?
5: I think you should start out like governor. I think you'd be a good governor. Oh, you know what? No, you could be a senator and then go kick the crap out of all the rhinos and liberals. That'd be fun.
1: Why would you want anything other than running for president?
5: Well, I think it's nice to, you know, sort of like crawl, walk, run. There's something respectful about taking the process seriously and, you know, to assume that you should be president.
1: I'd have Donald Trump to just guide me through it is what you need to know.
5: I'll tell you what. I have no question that you could be president. I just don't know that you want to be president on go. Maybe you get your feet wet.
1: And you know, as I would get, and my family would have to live through hell.
5: They already when do. What's the difference?
1: I interviewed. There's a lot of truth to that.
5: There is. I mean, you're
1: the
5: famous.
1: Things that are
5: so,
1: said
5: you
1: about
5: know.
1: Me every day are vile.
5: Yes.
1: I don't pay attention to it. And to my kids' credit, neither do they. They just don't.
5: That's true. They don't.
1: Unless it's funny, then my son might send me something that makes fun of me, which I love that he has that kind of sense of
5: you,
1: humor.
5: You are a masochist, so it's not so odd that he is as well.
1: It's not so not as bad. All right, quickly, Lucy in Connecticut. We have 1 minute, Lucy. It's all yours.
7: Okay. The Becerra, I don't understand why California keeps voting Democrat. Look at this Becerra versus Steve Hilton. And look at, what's her name, Bass versus Lantern. And I just wanted to say, you know, like Dr. Ted Oz was saying, so much corruption. We could be paying for the military, the Iranian war, and also for, you know, Medicare for American citizens, not illegals.
1: 800 facilities alone shut down because of Dr. Oz and the president obviously giving him carte blanche to do his job.
7: Yep.
1: I mean, he mentioned $100 billion in fraud, waste, abuse, corruption. And it's happening. It's so widespread. I think when we get to the bottom of it, that's probably the tip of the iceberg. It's this, these people are all, as far as I'm concerned, pretty disgusting. I've got to run, though. Lucy, God bless you. You have a great Memorial Day weekend, okay? I'm sorry the weather's going to suck for people in New England and the Northeast. Sorry, Linda. How's the weather by you? You going to be okay?
5: I love
1: weekend?
5: The rain. The rain makes the flowers grow. I'm perfectly content.
1: You are not normal. You know that. You are a
5: we
1: unique
5: need rain.
1: Individual.
5: I like rain.
1: Unique. I like rain. Okay.
5: Too.
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6: One of America's greatest cities was founded by French colonists in 1781. It became part of the U.S. in 1803 after the Louisiana Purchase. New Orleans is the birthplace of jazz and home to Creole cooking and has provided dozens of famous recording artists, including Fats Domino, Louis Armstrong.
9: I see trees of green.
6: And R&B queen Irma Thomas. New Orleans suffered unspeakable tragedy in 2005 when Hurricane Katrina hit, flooding 80% of the city and leaving tens of thousands without food, electricity, water, or medical care. But the city rebuilt, Mardi Gras returned, and the French Quarter and all of New Orleans came back strong.
15: KLIN celebrates America's 250th birthday.
11: In 1935, radio commentator and gossip columnist Walter Winchell was the first person to call a radio announcer a disc jockey. In those early days, DJs simply introduced records and read station IDs, but then pioneers like Al Jarvis developed personalities. With the birth of rock and roll, DJs became even more important.
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28: Mostly clear this evening with a small chance for showers and thunderstorms. If we do see any thunderstorms develop, there is the potential for some damaging winds and maybe even some large hail as well. As we go into the overnight hours, things are expected to quiet down. Low temperatures drop down into the low to mid-60s. High temperatures on Memorial Day will be climbing up to right around 90 degrees with plenty of sunshine. From the 1011 Severe Weather Center, I'm meteorologist Carmelo Latuca.
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0: All right, that's going to wrap things up for today. And let not your heart be troubled. We are taking a couple of days off for Memorial Day, unless news warrants. Linda is not looking forward to that phone call if it happens. But I hope you have a great Memorial Day. I hope you look at Americans for Prosperity, AFPHannity.com. And I hope you read the Declaration of Independence as they are suggesting we all do this Memorial Day. Have a great time with your family. Remember the sacrifice that went into the liberties, the freedoms that God has blessed us with, the greatest country God gave man. Have a great holiday. God bless you and your families. We'll be back here on Tuesday unless news warrants otherwise.
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10: Deals in the works. I'm Deborah Valentine, Fox News. U.S. President Donald Trump says a proposed peace deal with Iran is 95% complete. Fox's Kevin Cork reports.
11: A top U.S. official says both sides are working to finalize a deal. Iran has already agreed to a framework in principle, now said to be about 95% complete. But negotiators are still haggling over language on Tehran's nuclear stockpile and the Strait of Hormuz. The president, meantime, tamping down expectations of an immediate breakthrough, saying he won't rush into a deal. He's also giving Iran up to 7 days to get it across the finish line. Now, the proposed deal would reportedly reopen the Strait of Hormuz and ease U.S. restrictions on Iranian ports and frozen assets. It would also give negotiators about 60 days to iron out a longer-term agreement allowing talks on Iran's nuclear program.
10: If completed, the peace proposal would end the joint U.S. military operation against Tehran, which began on February 28th. Secret Service Service agents shot and killed a man who tried to get inside a White House security checkpoint. President Trump was inside the White House at the time. Fox's Alex Hogan with details from the White House.
3: Police and law enforcement secure the scene, but we're also learning more about that investigation. Authorities say that the suspect approached one of these security checkpoints and opened fire at law enforcement. According to court documents, he was known to authorities. It was last year that he was arrested here for trying to enter a different checkpoint. Secret Service members returned fire, and authorities have identified him as 21-year-old Nasir Best, who later died at the hospital. A bystander was also shot.
10: That bystander's condition has been upgraded from critical to serious. Ukraine's president says Russia used a hypersonic Oreshnik missile in a mass attack on Kyiv, killing at least two people, injuring more than 80. 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
8: 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Just click listen, then swipe right and hear the latest news updates on your time. 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
10: 50,000 residents continue to be evacuated due to the threat of a chemical tank explosion in Garden Grove, California.
14: Fire officials say they found a crack in the tank. While it's a sign that the tank is structurally failing, fire officials say it's also relieving pressure inside. The tank contains methyl methacrylate, used to manufacture acrylic plastics like plexiglass. The chemical is highly flammable, and the tank in question currently holds about 7,000 gallons of it. Firefighters have been trying to lower the temperature of the overheated tank by pouring water on it and have constructed containment barriers. They've also unloaded or neutralized chemicals in nearby tanks. This is happening at GKN Aerospace in Garden Grove, California, just about 5 miles distance from Disneyland. The company produces airplane parts.
10: Fox Business's Max Gordon reporting from L.A. A class action lawsuit has been filed against GKN Aerospace. Many Americans are staying home this Memorial Day due to high gas prices. Fox's Caroline Shively reports.
15: Hawker Research found that 4 in 10 Americans won't travel anywhere this summer. Some who are hitting the road are skimping elsewhere.
16: The fun money goes towards the gas, I guess.
15: A Bank of America study found that nearly 10% of travelers are actually canceling a summer vacation because of high gas prices. The national average for a gallon of gas was at $4.55 at the start of the holiday weekend, according to AAA, compared to $3.19 last year.
10: Despite the high prices, AAA predicts a record 45 million Americans are traveling this holiday weekend. Sweden's Felix Rosenqvist wins the 110th running of the Indy 500 by 0.023 seconds.
17: To be able to have a finish like that is just, I think that itself on any track is a massive win for me, but to do it here at Indy in front of this magical set of all these fans and a lot of Swedish fans as well.
10: America's David Malukas came in second. I'm Deborah Valentine. This is Fox News.
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18: Mostly clear overnight tonight with low temperatures dropping down into the low to mid-60s. Remains breezy into the overnight hours, though, with winds out of the south gusting up to 30 miles per hour. Winds will continue to gust up to 30 miles per hour out of the south on Memorial Day. We'll see plenty of sunshine and high temperatures climbing up into the upper 80s to right around 90 degrees. From the 10-11 Severe Weather Center, I'm meteorologist Carmelo Latuca.
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1: Billy Cunningham, the great American. 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This is Memorial Day weekend. We commemorate the sacrifice of about 1 million men and women that have given their lives across the last 250 years for the freedoms we often abuse. And for those who have done such things, I know they're resting now in the arms of God Almighty. 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Wayne, welcome again to the Bill Cunningham Show. I have your website up, which is fabulous. One caught my eye. Proof from Las Vegas that Democrats are possessed by demons and doing the bidding of Satan. We'll deal with that in a moment. The SAVE Act. The U.S. Senate went home. They don't like it. They're leaving. Thune is completely foolish and feckless, the Senate Majority Leader. And they've gone. The SAVE Act likely is not going to happen because the Republicans don't have the vote. Collins won't vote for it. Murkowski won't vote for it. Tillis won't vote for it. Cassidy won't vote for it. McConnell won't vote for it. Rand Paul won't vote for it. And those are Republicans. So how can the country be saved if the Republicans in Congress won't do it?
2: Yeah, it's a really terrible thing. I mean, it's made the case that so many Republicans in the United States Senate are bought and paid for by the deep state and can't stand Trump. And, you know, they act like they're big Trump fans. They act like they're big MAGA Republicans. They get elected based on that. And then once they get there, you know, they're getting huge money, whether it's offshore, undercover payments, bribes, or whether it's on, you know, it's legal bribes, meaning gigantic campaign contributions. But whatever it is they're getting, they're getting enough money that they couldn't care less about the American people that voted for them and the American people that support Trump. They don't care. They don't care about 77 million Republicans. And I've been pointing out, I've been the leader in this country pointing out for a long time to President Trump and everybody else screaming on every platform I've got, every TV show, my radio show, my podcast, my columns, which, by the way, the other day, 10 million people have read my columns at the Gateway Pundit in the last 3 years. 10 million. So I've been screaming from the highest mountaintops, stop this obsession with the SAVE Act. It's the greatest thing in the world, but it can't be passed. And even if it could be passed, if they were willing to get rid of the filibuster and pass it, which they're not, and it's not going to happen, so stop banging your head against the wall. But if they were going to pass it, it should have been passed 8 months ago, 9 months ago, a year ago, so there's plenty of time for all the lawsuits that would follow, you know, by Elias and the Democrat lawyer machine to kill everything we do with lawsuits and kill it, tie it up for a year in court or 2 years in court until it finally reaches the Supreme Court. So they've stalled so long on this that even if the SAVE Act passed, Bill, it wouldn't mean anything for the midterms. It might be great for 2028
1: right,
2: or 2032, but it would do nothing for the midterms because it would be tied up in court for a year, and it would never, ever make it to the Supreme Court at this point by November. So the SAVE Act is a dream. It isn't going to work. So I came up with an alternative, and I've been screaming about it loudly for about 3 months now. And the last month alone, the last 30 days, I've written four stories at Gateway Pundit, sent them all directly to President Trump's desk, texted him and tweeted him and said, you got to do this. And what it is a national security emergency for elections. He needs to declare a presidential national security emergency because foreign countries are stealing our elections. And in the United States, elections are being stolen by illegal aliens voting and by fake mail-in ballots and by machines which are easily hacked. We need paper ballots. He needs to declare a national security emergency. And in 1983, under Ronald Reagan, Reagan sued and took it to the Supreme Court because lawsuits had overturned a national security emergency. The Supreme Court ruled in 1983, this is settled law, that you cannot sue in court and overcome or overturn a national security emergency. Only a two-thirds vote of both houses of Congress can overturn a presidential national security emergency declaration. And we all know Democrats don't have two-thirds of the votes in both houses.
1: No.
2: No matter how many dirty Republicans there are, it can't happen. So if Trump does this and puts it into effect before the election, He will have everything he ever wanted in the SAVE Act and then some, because the SAVE Act never had anything to do with, you know, with machine versus paper ballots. So I've been recommending he do this national security emergency based on foreign interference in our elections. And Jerome Kersey, Dr. Jerome Kersey, demanded, he called me yesterday in the middle of my show and said, please bring me on your show at the last minute. So I brought him on my podcast yesterday. So we're announcing this for the first time. He said that President Trump has now determined and decided he will do a national security emergency on elections. It'll be sometime before the midterms. He will not say when he will do it. He wants to keep it a surprise for Democrats. But he's absolutely going to do it, Wayne. Your idea is going to happen. And once he does it, we've got the midterms. Because without cheating, Democrats can't win the midterms. I've said that. He says it. Trump says it. Without the cheating, they can't win. With paper ballots, they can't win. With no voter ID, with voter ID required to vote, they can't win. With proof of citizenship required, they can't win. With basically not a ban, but a massive limit on email, on mail-in ballots, they can't win. So we're not getting rid of mail-in ballots, but we're saying you can only get them like the old days. It's got to be an absentee ballot for seniors who can't get to the polls, for the disabled who can't get to the polls, for military veterans who are overseas. That was always the point of quote-unquote mail-in ballots, which are really absentee ballots. The average person can't get one for no reason, and they certainly can't be mass-mailed to every voter like they are in Nevada, where I live. So all of that's about to change when Trump finally declares a presidential national security emergency. And Dr. Jerome Kersey's in the middle of it all. He says not only is he doing what you said, Wayne, but he's ready to back it up with the National Guard if he has to. And he's going to do whatever he has to make sure the midterms are fair and that there's honesty and integrity in elections again. If Jerome is right, and he says he's right in the middle of it and heard it directly from the president, this is all going to happen. I'm very proud to have made a part in it and come up with this idea, and I think we can still win the midterms.
1: You know, the voter ID, I look at some polls. Democrats say, 75% of Democrats say, yes, voter ID. And 95% of Republicans say, yes, voter ID. 85% of independents said, yes, voter ID. And the problem with our elections, like in California and many other blue states, they send out absentee ballots to everyone who's a registered voter without reference to who is voting and who's a citizen. In many blue cities, blue states, illegals get the ballots.
2: In Nevada. Nevada.
1: Explain what happens in Nevada. Explain your home in Nevada. What happens?
2: Well, we've got a completely gerrymandered legislature, so it's such a pretzel in some districts. Only Democrats can win. I mean, I don't know how Republicans allowed this to happen, but basically it's a state that is dead even for the last 30 years and now is not dead even. It actually leans Republican. And for the first time in 20 years, we have an advantage in registrations, Republicans versus Democrats. When we were winning a few elections 4 years ago, we won the governor and the lieutenant governor, Republicans did in Nevada. We won. And yet Democrats had, I think, like a 100,000 vote advantage in voters in the state. Today, Republicans have an advantage. We're up by like 5,000 votes over Democrats instead of being down 100,000. So we're really looking great in Nevada. And yet the legislature is all Democrat. And what they voted in was not only mail-in ballots, but automatic mail-in ballots sent to every person in the state, every voter in the state. So assume, like, I think there's like 1.1 million voters in Nevada, something like that, maybe 1.5 million, whatever the number is, over a million. Let's say you're a voter. You get one in the mail, whether you ask for it or not. So let's say there's 1.5 million voters. 1.5 million ballots go out in the mail. And, you know, I have friends who live in apartment buildings. They say they're delivered in a stack of 300 in the lobby, and they're just lying around in the lobby. This goes on every day in Las Vegas. And, of course, don't forget the fraud. There are literally apartments where there's two people living in an apartment and like 2,000 people are registered to vote in that apartment, and they're all illegal aliens. I mean, it's the fraud in Nevada is over the top, and yet we won the governor 4 years ago. We won lieutenant governor 4 years ago. We won controller 4 years ago. We won the sheriff, who's a big law and order guy that keeps Vegas so safe compared to Los Angeles. And now we won 2 years ago. President Trump won the state for the first time in a presidential election after three tries. So on the third try, we finally won for Trump. That was all with Democrats having a huge advantage in registrations. And we finally overcome it because all the people moving from Los Angeles to Vegas, and it's a landslide. I mean, they're coming in 5,000 a month. They're all registering Republican. It's 60% at the Department of Voting. 60% of the new arrivals are registering as Republicans. For the first time in 20-plus years, we have the advantage in Nevada of Republican registered voters versus Democrat. So, I mean, the good news is there are lots of things happening that are in our favor if we can win the midterms, if we can win the midterms. And I'm about to make a big bet. I just called my buddy and said, you know, what are the odds? And the odds are 80 to 20 at this moment at Polymarket that Democrats are going to win the midterms, 80 to 20, and they don't know what they're talking about. A, if Trump does this emergency declaration, Democrats are dead. And B, the Supreme Court ruling that just went down 2 weeks ago is the biggest thing that's ever happened, and the average person still has no clue about it. They got rid of all the gerrymandered minority districts in the United States. Now, not every Republican governor is going along with it yet. They're all going to do it for 28. But enough are doing it in this election that we gain 10 new seats are going to be Republican-leaning instead of 100% minority Democrat, not leaning, but 100% guaranteed Democrats. Now 10 seats will swing our way for this midterm election. Now, nobody's talking about this. Those 10 seats were all Democrat seats, right, and they're about to become Republican seats. That's a 20-seat turnaround. 10 that were theirs become 10 that are ours. That's not 10, that's 20. So instead of being up by 6 in the House, we are up 26 heading into the midterms, which is almost impossible to overcome because nowadays so many districts are either Republican or Democrat that only about 25 districts in the entire United States can be upset. You know, you can't win in a Democrat district if you're a Republican, and you can't win in a Republican district if you're a Democrat. There's only like 25, 30 seats in the entire U.S. Congress that can ever be overturned in an election, and we may be up 26 heading into the election. So everything is swinging our way, and the average person doesn't see it yet.
1: No.
2: There's a lot of hope for the midterms.
1: Well, the other thing, the Constitution prohibits racism, discrimination. It does not prohibit politics. This is not about electing black representatives. It's about electing Democratic representatives, using race as a cudgel to get there. An example, Steve Cohen, right, who's a left-wing white guy that controls Memphis in Congress, he ran against a black woman twice and easily won because of a gerrymandered district given to him. You get rid of that. In other words, have fair elections, Republicans will,
2: right,
1: do fine.
2: Correct.
1: In fact, there's four black members of the Congress right now, Republicans, who can't join the Congressional Black Caucus, and they're black. They won't let them in because of politics. Isn't,
2: right,
1: that race discrimination? Aren't they practicing race discrimination? Yeah.
2: Of course it is, and that's why the Supreme Court ruled what it did, and there's no way to overturn it now. It's done. And so all those districts are gone as of 2028. There are some governors, Republican, including Kemp in Georgia, who I can't stand, who I think is, you know, undercover rhino, deep state guy who hates Trump, but tries to act like he's pro-Trump above board. He won't redistrict until 2028. But the ones who are doing it for 2026, for this midterm, it's enough that we're going to gain 10 seats that used to be 10 Democrat seats. That's a gain of plus 20. By 2028, it's going to be a gain of close to plus 40, meaning we'll have 10 more. So it'll be 20 that used to be Democrat that are now Republican. That's a gain of plus 40. And don't forget, in 2030, you have a new census.
1: Yeah.
2: And the new census is going to show all these millions of people that have moved, run away from blue states like California and New York, and they've moved to red states like my state, Nevada, and like Florida, and like Texas, South Carolina, Tennessee. We're going to pick up so many new electoral votes and so many new congressional seats based on the 2030 census that from that point on, Republicans will dominate national politics. As long as we have good candidates, there may never be a Trump,
1: right,
2: again,
1: right,
2: but as long as we have decent candidates, you know, I think JD is a decent candidate. I think Marco Rubio is a decent candidate. As long as we have good candidates, we should dominate national elections from 2030 on. But the key is, can we win the 26 midterms and can we win the 28 presidential in front of that 2030 census? We got to win those two. Once we get by 2030, it's going to be clear sailing for many years to come. And also, don't forget one other thing, Bill. Democrats are aborting their babies. We're having babies. 20 years from now, there's going to be a lot more Republican voters than there are Democrat voters just based on demographics. They're not having babies, and we are. Christians are, conservatives are, Republican MAGA are, and Democrats are depressed and they don't want to have babies, and Democrat feminist women don't even like men. And when they do, they have abortions. We're outdoing them with births by a mile. So the future really is bright. The problem is we got to win the midterms or it could ruin everything.
1: Right. The next 2 years will be a fracas. And then in 28, I don't know. We need Rubio and Vance to be the standard bearers.
2: As a team.
1: It going together somehow. And then you're going to have, I guess, Kamala Harris or Gavin Newsom is going to be the nominee. That'll be a joke. And if they win, the country's lost. I thought if Trump had lost in 24, the country's gone. And right now, Wayne Allen Root, the base is demoralized. And one of the demoralizations happened because of voter ID and national security emergency. And I pray to God that Trump has the cojones to do this and to impose it. Do it in maybe August or September. The media is going to go nuts. The media will go absolutely crazy, but it's legal and constitutional.
2: Yes, it is. And Wayne Root came up with it. I feel great about it. Don't forget, I'm the guy who came up with no tax on overtime and no tax on Social Security.
1: You're the guy.
2: My babies.
1: Yeah.
2: And they made a big difference, man. I think Trump adopts a lot of my ideas, which I'm very proud of.
1: Continue to have a great Memorial Day weekend. And what is your website, if any?
2: RootsForAmerica.com. I'm Wayne Allen Root, War, and my last name is Root, and it's RootsForAmerica.com. My TV shows, and a new TV show I'm about to announce, Monday through Friday, by the way.

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11: In 1936, one man shattered the myth of Nazi superiority. Jesse Owens, the grandson of a slave, competed in the Olympics in Berlin that year.
12: Ohio State's phenomenal Jesse Owens again takes the spotlight as he sprints for the takeoff and the broad jump.
11: Adolf Hitler wanted to show the world that the Aryan race was racially superior, but 22-year-old Owens destroyed that by winning an unprecedented 4 gold medals. He proved to the world that excellence is not confined to one race or nationality.
13: After the fanfares of the Olympic opening comes the most amazing performance by America's Jesse Owens in the 100 meter. The world's most superb runner makes the others look as if they're walking as he wins the final and equals the world's record time. This and his later victory in the long jump may well be the athletic performances of the century.
14: The competition was grand, and we're very glad to come out on top. Thank you, very kindly.
11: He returned to the United States, where discrimination was still rampant, but his achievements were an important stepping stone on the road to civil rights for all.
15: Hi, Billy Cunningham, the Great American. It's always great to hear from Wayne on the Route. I pray to God what he's saying, and I mean literally, I pray to God what he's saying is actually going to occur. When Donald Trump has these ideas, most of which are really good,

I look forward to maybe a federal court saying they're not. I know about the 1980, 83, 84 Ronald Reagan U.S. Supreme Court decision on the executive orders declaring a national emergency. But all hell is going to break loose if a month or two before the midterms, this president declares a national emergency and then puts forth five or six basic principles about election for the midterm. At that point, all hell's going to break loose, and I hope we get rid of all the rigged balloting happening in many states. I never have and never will believe that Joe Biden, in 2020, campaigning from his basement, drew 81 million votes, which was about 13 million more than Barack Hussein Obama ever got in either one of his two elections when he was the Messiah. Remember Grand Park? And somehow Joe Biden aired them all out, aired them by a large margin, 13 million extra votes. When Donald Trump, of course, in 2024, got about 77 million votes, people thought that was incredible. It was. Do you think Joe Biden really got 81 million votes? I don't think so. So I hope what Wayne Allyn Root talked about is actually true. Let's continue with more. Plus, later on, as you know, Jason Isaac is an expert coming up on the issues of energy and also the promises of Al Gore 25 years ago. That what America would look like 25 years later, 2025 last year. None of the promises ever happened, didn't come true. And by the way, I'd point out to you, I filled up my Chevy Blazer earlier today, and I paid $3.98 a gallon to fill her up. Not bad. So let's continue with more. Plus, later on, of course, is Maya Cook. Let's talk about Medicaid fraud on this Memorial Day weekend, and also John Lydon Moore. Is a great American, talking about all the street takeovers and how much crime is taking place in America that not being remarked on by the mainstream media or by anyone else. Phil Cunningham, the Great American, with you every Sunday morning.

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4: I'm Sue Guzman. President Trump says a deal to end the conflict with Iran is 95% negotiated. Secretary of State Marco Rubio added,
5: I'll leave it to the president to make further announcements on it. Suffice it to say that some progress has been made, significant progress, although not final progress has been made.
4: Iran claims the talks do not include the nuclear program, but a White House official tells Fox News there will be no deal unless Iran releases its stockpile of enriched uranium. We're learning the gunman killed by the Secret Service after opening fire near the White House had a history of mental illness and was no stranger to the agency.
6: He was reportedly detained by Secret Service on June 26 last year for flagging down agents and making threats.
4: Fox's Madeline Rivera. President Trump was never in any danger during that ordeal. 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
7: Mostly clear overnight tonight with low temperatures dropping down into the low to mid-60s. Remains breezy into the overnight hours, though, with winds out of the south gusting up to 30 miles per hour. Winds will continue to gust up to 30 miles per hour out of the south on Memorial Day. We'll see plenty of sunshine and high temperatures climbing up into the upper 80s to right around 90 degrees. From the 1011 Severe Weather Center, I'm meteorologist Carmela Latuca.
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13: Bill Cunningham, the great American. Of course, we're all very concerned about our climate and about pollution, things of that character. It used to be all about pollution. Now the streams are somewhat clear. You can actually have fish eaten out of the Ohio River or Mississippi River. And now the environmental extremists have moved on to something called global warming scenarios. But something dramatic happened a few days ago. The United Nations is moving away from RCP 8.5, one of the most extreme global warming scenarios long used to in headlines, lawsuits, and policy debates. You might recall that Al Gore said 30 years ago that by the time 2025 rolls along, Florida's going to be under 6 feet of water. So let's get some more information from Jason Isaac, CEO of the American Energy Institute. And Jason Isaac, welcome again to the Bill Cunningham Show. And first of all, describe to the American people, what is RCP 8.5?
14: Well, RCP stands for Representative Concentration Pathway. It's an emission scenario that the UN uses in their Intergovernmental Panel on Climate Change, IPCC. And there's different scenarios based on current emissions, forecasted emissions and then completely absurd emissions that assume that there would be 12 billion people on the planet by now, no new technology, no efficiency gains, and just complete mass of absurdity, is that a global return to burning coal for everyone, with every single person on the planet's coal use quadrupling by, you know, quadrupling by the year 2100. That'd be five times more coal than we burn today, and what some geologists believe is even physically possible to mine. Now, I live a high carbon lifestyle. I think the rest of the world should too. I like that we burn coal here in the United States. We should be burning a lot more of it to produce electricity and taking our natural gas and exporting it to our friends and allies around the world, because they're going to pay a really high price for it. And why not bring that money back into the United States?
13: Because the UN and Democrats went after this for so long, wasn't it about money, about handing out billions of dollars to colleges, universities, to think tanks? In other words, this thing is seeped into the groundwater of America, that high school kids, grade school kids are told that you're wrong, you're evil, so we're ruining the planet. One of the most popular memes is that college girls don't want to have sex to have babies, because after all, the world's going to be not livable within 20 or 30 years. And so how many dollars, what was driving this idea about extreme global warming causing man-made climate change? How much money we're talking about? How many lawsuits? How long has it been going on? Give me a full report.
14: So we're talking trillions of dollars that have been spent. We're talking hundreds of millions, like countries like Germany that pay South Africa not to utilize more coal power for their electric generation so that they can virtue signal they're offsetting their carbon emissions, even though they're paying South Africa to keep people impoverished. But you're right, a generation of children. There are six states that mandate education based on this scenario that the UN has now pulled, saying it's implausible. Well, Nature in 2020 published a report saying this is completely implausible. It'll never happen. But yet the IPCC continued to label it as a baseline scenario, meaning that researchers who wanted, you know, a no policy reference point had no other option but to use that scenario. So they used it. And between 2010 and 2020, there was almost 17,000 scientific papers that are based on that scenario. Half of those, or about a quarter of those, called it business as usual. I mean, it's so absurd. 12 billion people on the planet, incredible growth and use of coal, which China's doing, but they were just so far out from their estimations. And it was done to drive fear, to scare people, to scare the public into action. I mean, the headline said we'll warm 5 degrees. You mentioned Florida would be underwater. New York City would be underwater. Now, arguably, New York City is probably underwater, but that's because of who they elect, not because of any kind of global warming that's happening. So it just complete absurdity here at the UN. President Trump was right last year to say, you know what, we're getting out of the Intergovernmental Panel on Climate Change. There will be no U.S.-funded scientists participating in these lies.
13: You know, Jason, I could probably answer my own question, but I would imagine the so-called deep blue states that have this indoctrination mandate about man-made climate change causing global warming, et cetera, I would imagine after the UN has come forward and said, now, wait a minute, we're completely wrong on these scenarios. Have the deep blue states changed the indoctrination principles in their schools?
14: No, they have not, and they probably won't. I mean, there's been nary a word from the New York Times, the BBC, Nature, Science, The Guardian. They've all said nothing about this report coming out last month about these news from the UN that RCP 8.5 was just an egregious abuse and a lie. Nothing. They've said nothing, but yet thousands and thousands of papers, of which headlines have been written about those papers, meant to scare people that the Great Barrier Reef was dying. And I mean, there's an obituary in 2014, and the metrics by 2024 show that it's never been better. So just complete absurdity, but no recantation whatsoever from any of the leftists.
13: Because much like cries of racism from the Democrats, who were the party of the Confederacy, the party of lynching, much as one might say, you have to keep the pot boiling because lots of money involved. And also with man-made global warming, you have lots of money involved. Did you say 17,000 different research papers funded by the government to find a problem with man-made global warming? 17,000 papers were written by academics?
14: Yeah. Yeah, 17,000 scientific papers over that 10-year span between 2010 and 2020 had been built on this model that has now been pulled by the UN.
13: Is this scam ongoing, or is it? I can only hope that if it's J.D. Vance or Rubio, if they're elected in 2028, it's going to take a good 10 to 12 years to break the back of these lies. This can't go back the other direction. We tend to go 8 years with Bush, 8 years with Obama, 4 years with Trump, 4 years with Biden. Now it's Trump that's going to go back maybe to Gavin Newsom. If the Democrats take control, they're going to keep funding their buddies, aren't they, with this big... They're not going to stop. They're not going to admit wrongdoing. They're not going to say we should not have spent trillions of dollars wasted. Well, we have to go double down. They're going to double down, aren't they?
14: They absolutely are. I mean, California is doing it as we speak. They continue to force this malinvestment into wind, solar, and batteries, which are incredibly expensive. It's one of the reasons why they have the highest electricity rates in the continental United States. They have the highest fuel prices. Even the people that are running for government, the Democrats, are saying, well, it's because we have renewable fuel standards. I mean, that's just one of the reasons why their fuel prices are so high in California. But yes, they're going to continue to double down. They love to give money, as the Department of Energy and the EPA did in the waning days of the Biden administration, giving billions of our dollars away to nonprofits that had never raised more than $1,000. I mean, I think Stacey Abrams' nonprofit had raised $200, and all of a sudden she gets billions of dollars from the Biden administration. Fortunately, a lot, if not all of that, was clawed back. These people need to be investigated, but what they do is they fund it into left-wing organizations, Democrat campaigns. This is just how they have government-funded campaigns, which I think a lot of people would be opposed to taxpayers funding campaigns, but we've been doing it for years. At least the Democrats have been doing it, and it needs to stop. And so I think with this announcement from the UN, it further gives proofs to the president's policies to get rid of the endangerment finding, which people say, you know, the Obama administration put in place, that gave the EPA the authority to regulate CO2, carbon dioxide, this trace gas in the atmosphere that's necessary for life on Earth. It's not an endangerment to human health or the environment. The Trump administration has moved to rescind that. That's the bedrock of all climate policy in the United States. And it's been backed, like a lot of the lawsuits have been, by this crazy policy out of the UN, this RCP 8.5, which is now gone.
13: Jason Isaac, I can recall after Biden's term ended, Kamala Harris lost. There was emails going out to thousands of leftist groups all over America telling them, we have $100 billion. We have to get out the door before Trump takes over. And so just give us quickly a plan. Tell us how much it's going to cost. And we will send you, in many cases, billions of dollars to be paid in research grants and salaries of individuals. And $100 billion had to be shoveled out the door before Trump took over. Any idea how many is half of that been clawed back? Or Stacey Abrams, this woman is unbelievable. She's now worth hundreds of millions of dollars in Georgia, and she keeps getting no more money, but now she's on the circuit talking to colleges. And can you imagine you got to get out the door $100 billion. Give me quickly by this afternoon a plan. We will give me your routing numbers, your checking account numbers. We will deposit in your checking account millions of dollars and then quickly spend it before Trump takes over. What does that say about the left in this country?
14: Yeah, it just says they're completely corrupt and they can be bought, and there's no price that's too low or too high for them to sell their morals and sell America down the canal, if you will. And that's exactly what happened. Fortunately, this administration, my understanding is they have clawed a vast majority of that money back. They worked with Citigroup and Citibank, I believe, is where the deposits were being held to rescind that money. It was a violation of law. And so that's great news for taxpayers. And it just shouldn't happen. We shouldn't be giving tax dollars out to nonprofit organizations. We certainly shouldn't be funding the National Academies. I mean, the National Academies was created during Abraham Lincoln's administration, and they have been completely corrupted by the left. And now they're influencing judges with materials that were used and based on this RCP 8.5 so that they can rig the outcome of lawsuits where communities are suing energy companies, saying saying they've changed the weather. They caused a heat dome in Portland, and now they want Chevron and other energy companies to pay for that. It's just completely baseless now that this has been rescinded. So I think we're getting closer and closer back to sanity. But the lefts, if they get in control, they're going to double back down. They're going to take more of our money. Inflation is going to skyrocket like it was during the Biden administration, and energy will become even more expensive.
13: Let's talk about data centers. I live in Ohio. North Ohio, we have the lake, Lake Erie, et cetera, plenty of fresh water. Southern Ohio, where I live, the Ohio River drains out to the Mississippi, out to the Gulf. We have more water here than we can handle, so we're popular with data centers. Explain what these fancy data centers are and why there's such a dispute about them.
14: Yeah, it's interesting. I published a report at AmericanEnergyInstitute.com about this very thing. It's foreign funding that is funding the opposition to data centers. Data centers are getting the cold treatment of yesteryear. People are likening them to this completely evil thing, but data centers are really just a storage facility for large computers that store our photos, our financial data, that run AI functions that have resulted in incredible gains in farming efficiency. Look, there's companies out there that have farming equipment mounted with cameras, and they're dispensing herbicide on crops. Well, now because of AI and data centers, they're no longer putting herbicides on crops. They're putting herbicide on weeds. And so the reduction of herbicides in certain uses and pesticides is down by 60 to 70%. So that's saving the farmer and the rancher money. That's going to come down to the us that are buying the food at the grocery store. Our food costs are going to go down, and it's going to be because of innovation with artificial intelligence. So we need more of this. But it's just incredible to me. 12 years ago, I was in the legislature in Texas, and we were starting to see what we could do to attract data centers to Texas. We've had over 400 move to Texas and build in Texas, and now there's a proposal for 100 new ones, and people are up in arms. We just had a county in Texas last week pass a moratorium on data centers. And you know what got caught up in it? Natural gas electric generation. Someone was proposing to build new electric generation in this county, but because of a poorly written ordinance by a county that probably doesn't have the authority to do it, now this electric generation facility is on hold. It's the same people that are fighting affordable and reliable energy, primarily from hydrocarbons and nuclear. The things that really work when we need them most are the same groups that are funding leftist organizations in the United States to drive fear and scare people about data centers.
13: A lot of money comes from communist red China. They don't want them. A lot of money comes from certain Middle Eastern countries. They don't want them. Of course, they use a lot of useful idiots inside of America to be their foot soldiers. The nose ring crowd is out there protesting data centers, and without knowing what the hell they are, they create lots of jobs. Before I let you go, talk to me about gasoline-powered cars, EVs, and plug-in hybrids. A friend of mine from Joseph Toyota has a great plug-in that he uses electrically. The woman drives not 100 miles a day. It's almost all electric. And then also it switches over seamlessly to gasoline. What are your thoughts on gasoline cars and then hybrids, which are fabulous, I think. I have one. And then also those that are plug-in, which don't require a bunch of fancy electrical input. You simply have a plug-in. Can you explain, quickly tell us the three and which one you like?
14: Yeah, we wouldn't have built out as many EVs had it not been for the subsidies and mandates and the corporate average fuel economy that overwhelmingly favored these plug-in electric vehicles. They're great for certain uses. Many people that own electric vehicles, it's typically a second car for that particular driver. They're making short commutes, and they're also making over six figures a year. So 80% of the owners of electric vehicles are high-income earners. The market would have gone towards hybridization. That's where it was heading. And then all of a sudden, the federal government favored electric vehicles. And so they forced companies to stop spending money on hybrids, to stop innovating their internal combustion engines, and focus purely on electric vehicles. So the greatest news about electric vehicles, in my opinion, over the last year is getting rid of those subsidies, the mandates, the corporate average fuel economy requirements. So no longer are you and I paying for people, primarily wealthy individuals, to drive fancy electric golf carts.
13: Right.
14: And then the consumer choice has come back. And so if you want to buy a gas or diesel vehicle, you can. You're not subsidizing an EV when you buy one.
13: I think the wisest is a hybrid and or a plug-in. A brand new plug-in allows you both. And if you don't drive 100 miles a day, most people only don't drive that much. And it's all free. It's all you, and it's not fancy things to upgrade your electrical in your garage. You simply plug it in, and you have a charge for 100 miles, and it switches over to gas, and your gas bill goes down significantly. A hybrid is, again, a beautiful idea, but the EVs never made sense to me unless the government supported it. Well, once again, Jason Isaac, you're the CEO of the American Energy Institute. I have your website up. It looks great. Good luck. And the sense, every now and then we complain about the way things were. Aren't things pretty good right now? I mean, I have a sense that conservatism and choice is kind of winning the day. Am I right or wrong about that?
14: Oh, free markets win every time. They're undefeated, and consumers getting that choice and that freedom is going to be felt in their wallets and their pocketbooks. And so, yes, absolutely, things are pretty good and they're getting better. And then you talk about our environmental leadership. They're second to none. We're world leaders in clean air. We're number one when it comes to access to clean and safe drinking water. We do more to protect our environment here in the United States than any other country, and we produce more energy than any other country. Those two things go hand in hand. We need to produce more energy to help other people improve their environments around the world.
13: Now, liberals think you make no sense at all. Jason Isaac, once again, thanks for coming on the Bill Cunningham Show, a great Texan, and may you continue to have a great day. God bless you, Jason, and God bless America. Thank you very much.
14: Hey, God bless you, and keep living a high-carbon lifestyle.
13: God bless America. Thank you very much. Let's continue with more.
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13: Mostly clear overnight tonight with low temperatures dropping down into the low to mid-60s. Remains breezy into the overnight hours, though, with winds out of the south gusting up to 30 miles per hour. Winds will continue to gust up to 30 miles per hour out of the south on Memorial Day. We'll see plenty of sunshine and high temperatures climbing up into the upper 80s to right around 90 degrees. From the 1011 Severe Weather Center, I'm meteorologist Carmelo Latuca.
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16: Hi, Billy Cunningham, the great American. Jason Isaac is wonderful on these issues. By the way, earlier today, Sunday afternoon, I filled up my Chevy Blazer at $3.98 a gallon at a BP station. I was in a state of shock and disbelief. The rates of gasoline are coming down in areas in which there's functioning governments. I would imagine the millions of listeners I have in California, you're paying $6 to $7 a gallon, not because of Chevron, but because of the policies of the Democrat Party. Well, let's continue with more. Coming up next is the great John Lott, wrote a column at thefederalist.com about the massive takeovers of large parts of our city and counties and malls by crowds organized in such a way as to commit massive crime. And none of that is ever reflected on the police blotter because the arrests are not being made. You see, crime is way up, but reporting of crime is way down. And John Lott of crimeresearch.org comes with all the receipts. Bill Cunningham with you every Sunday night.
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23: To a peace deal. I'm Sue Guzman, Fox News. President Trump giving Iran 5 to 7 days to sign off on a nuclear deal to end the months-long conflict. The U.S. and Iran have agreed to a deal in principle, as we hear from Fox's Ashley Webster.
24: The president says he doesn't want to rush. He wants to get it right. No mistakes, he says. Earlier today, he took to Truth Social and took aim at critics, saying in part, quote, it's not even fully negotiated yet. And he says, so don't listen to the losers who are critical about something they know nothing about. Unlike those before me who should have solved this problem many years ago, I don't make bad deals. In essence, the deal under discussion involves a 60-day ceasefire extension, reopening the Strait of Hormuz, and more negotiations over Iran's nuclear program. An Iranian senior advisor took aim at the U.S. naval blockade, saying Iran may withdraw from the Nuclear Non-Proliferation Treaty if the U.S. doesn't stand down.
23: Administration officials telling Fox the framework agreement is 95% there as of Sunday, although negotiators are still reportedly haggling over the language involving Tehran's nuclear stockpile and the Strait of Hormuz. Bystander remains in serious condition after being struck by gunfire after a man opened fire on a checkpoint Saturday. Fox's Alex Hogan.
0: Police and law enforcement secure the scene, but we're also learning more about that investigation. Authorities say that the suspect approached one of these security checkpoints and opened fire at law enforcement. According to court documents, he was known to authorities. It was last year that he was arrested here for trying to enter a different checkpoint. Secret Service members returned fire, and authorities have identified him as 21-year-old Nasir Best, who later died at the hospital. A bystander was also shot.
23: Ukrainian President Volodymyr Zelensky says Russia used a powerful Arashnik ballistic missile in a mass attack on Kyiv. 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
1: 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Just click listen, then swipe right and hear the latest news updates on your time. 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
23: Firefighters working to prevent a crisis as a chemical tank at GKN Aerospace Transparency Systems plant could explode as pressure builds inside. Thousands of residents have been ordered to evacuate. We have more from Fox's Ashley Strohmeyer.
0: The risk of a major explosion at a Southern California aerospace plant is potentially lower. This after authorities say they found a crack in an overheating storage tank that could help relieve pressure. The tank started failing Thursday, forcing about 50,000 people to evacuate. Firefighters have been spraying the tank with water to cool the chemicals inside. Now, that plant is located about 40 miles south of Los Angeles.
23: No injuries reported. Air monitoring tests have found pollution to be within normal limits. A lot of Americans staying home this Memorial Day because of high gas prices.
4: Hawker Research found that 4 in 10 Americans won't travel anywhere this summer. Some who are hitting the road are skimping elsewhere.
25: The fun money goes towards the gas, I guess.
4: A Bank of America study found that nearly 10% of travelers are actually canceling a summer vacation because of high gas prices. The national average for a gallon of gas was at $4.55 at the start of the holiday weekend, according to AAA, compared to $3.19 last year. AAA is still predicting a record-breaking 45 million Americans will fly or drive this weekend. Airbnb says a third of summer travelers are staying closer to home to save, noting the trend of playcations, staying at cheaper fun spots like rural retreats. Caroline Shively, Fox News.
23: A 9-story building under construction in a city north of the Philippine capital has collapsed, leaving at least one Malaysian tourist dead and 21 workers trapped. 24, however, were able to safely escape. Hundreds of police officers are assisting in those rescue efforts. The collapse occurred in a crowded neighborhood located near a former U.S. Air Force base. I'm Sue Guzman. This is Fox News.
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13: Mostly clear overnight tonight with low temperatures dropping down into the low to mid-60s. Remains breezy into the overnight hours, though, with winds out of the south gusting up to 30 miles per hour. Winds will continue to gust up to 30 miles per hour out of the south on Memorial Day. We'll see plenty of sunshine and high temperatures climbing up into the upper 80s to right around 90 degrees. From the 10-11 Severe Weather Center, I'm meteorologist Carmela Latuca.
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0: 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The recipient of not one, but two prestigious Marconi Awards for his broadcast excellence. The one and only, Bill Cunningham.
1: Hi, Billy Cunningham, the great American. Again, we want to thank those who have sacrificed all on behalf of this great country. All gave some gave all. And we celebrate this weekend the sacrifices of American soldiers, about 1.1 million strong, who gave their life for this country. But until then, of course, John Lott spent many years as a deputy AG in the first term of Donald Trump. He runs, among other organizations, the Crime Prevention Research Center. And John Lott, welcome again to the Bill Cunningham Show. And let's deal with one issue you and I often deal with before we talk about what's going to happen in New Jersey, which is awful. And that is this weekend, it is a regular event in major cities to watch so-called street takeovers from Myrtle Beach to L.A., from Chicago to Miami. There are literally thousands of crimes being committed. Many times they're assaults, they're batteries, they're vandalism one type or another, assaults of one type or another, car break-ins, stores are looted, and there's no one arrested, so that doesn't go in the crime stats. For someone that's dealt with this for a long time, whenever I hear the Democratic politicians talk, they talk about crime is down, crime is down, crime is down. In reality, crime is up, but reporting a crime is down. So can you kind of talk to the American people about what's happening with these crime statistics?
2: Right. I mean, look, the bottom line is if you want to go and stop these things, you're going to have to arrest people. You're going to have to go and make it costly and risky for them to go and commit the crimes. If you don't, then you're just encouraging them. You know, they can get free items other things that are there. And so, you know, why not commit the crime? Now, there are two different types of crime data. There's the crime data on crimes report to police. And obviously, you're right. I mean, they're not going to be police reports. They're going to be filled out on many of these crimes, unfortunately. But then there's another measure of crime, which is kind of the gold standard for measuring crime, that tries to get a handle on total crimes, both for crimes that are reported and non-reported. The Bureau of Justice Statistics does a truly massive survey of about 240,000 people each year. I mean, you hear normally a large survey is like 10,000 people, but this is 240,000 people. And what you find is that during the Biden administration, while reported crimes fell by about 8%, total violent crimes, rape, robbery, and aggravated assault, increased by a record 59%. There was no other four-year period of time that they've been collecting that data over 50 years that you have anywhere near that large of a percent increase. Now, my guess is that when the data comes out in September for last year, comes out with the delay, mm-hmm. what it's going to show is that we're going to see a big drop in total violent crime compared to the increases that we were seeing during the Biden administration. And look, while you have a lot of these Democratic-run cities that are refusing to go and prosecute and catch criminals, you're still having positive things that are going on. The FBI last year arrested more than twice as many people as it had during the last year of the Biden administration. You have U.S. attorneys around the country who are actively finally prosecuting a lot of criminals and punishing them and trying to get long prison sentences. Yep. You have illegal alien criminals being deported. About 70% of the illegals who were deported last year had criminal records. Mm. You know, a lot of people want to play games with what's the criminal record. They no longer want to count people who are arrested or had criminal records in their home countries as criminal records. But if you count those as criminal records, and I always thought you did, about 70%, but it's even more than that. Even the illegals that you haven't caught that are criminals, they don't want to be deported.
1: No.
2: And how do they keep from being deported? Well, they keep off of police radars. And how do they keep off of police radars? They go and commit fewer crimes right now. And so the deportations are not only removing criminal illegal aliens from the country, but it's also making it riskier for even the criminal illegal aliens that you haven't caught to go and commit crimes.
1: And what role, We know urban police departments are generally run by left-wingers. I look at some of the crap going on in Memphis and other major cities. It is disgusting. What's happening in Philadelphia with Larry Krasnick and the chief of police there is disgusting. Mm-hmm. We know they don't, shall we say, want to have bad numbers. The Washington, D.C. Chief of police for years either was indicted or lost her job because she knew she cooked the books to make it look good when it was really bad. And there's a couple assistant police chiefs who have been fired in the nation's capital. We know all of that's going on. Layer on top of that, the fact that liberal state court judges rarely want to sentence somebody to jail here in little Cincinnati, Ohio. If you run on a platform of social justice and reparative justice, wink, wink, nod, nod, you know what that means. As a Democrat, you're going to get elected. In fact, we can't elect a Republican in Hamilton County, Cincinnati, in the last several years. They're all liberal Democrats. So on top of the fact that the chiefs of police are cooking the books and don't want to arrest people, those they do arrest find themselves in front of a liberal judge who doesn't want to send anybody to jail.
2: Here's the irony, Bill, and that is Democrats claim that they care about the poor, that they care about minorities, that they care about illegal aliens. But the only people that they seem to care about are the criminal minorities, the criminal illegal aliens. And what you people need to understand is that criminals tend to commit crimes against people who are like themselves. 90% of black murders are done by other blacks.
1: Right.
2: Most illegal aliens are committing crimes against other illegal aliens. So if Democrats really did care about the poor, if they cared about minorities, if they cared about illegal aliens, what they would do is they would get rid of the criminals in their midst rather than trying to protect them and make it so that they don't face penalties there. Because those are the victims. And it's more than just the direct victims of those crimes. You know, if you have crimes that are occurring in Cincinnati, businesses close. And what neighborhoods do they close in? They close in the neighborhoods where you have heavily minority populations. And who works in those stores? Who shops in those stores that no longer exist or have to charge higher prices to offset the problems from crime? Who owns homes in those areas whose property values are depressed because of the higher crime rates there? It's the minorities that the Democrats claim that they care about who suffer in many different ways, not just the direct costs of violent crime. They're just not the victims or the relatives of the victims. They're the people who live in those areas and lose jobs and lose places to shop and have their housing values go down.
1: And it's getting worse. Fox News tonight has a story. Viral teen takeovers unleash chaos nationwide as malls, beaches, and restaurants turn into battlegrounds. Incidents from Washington, there's 18 or 20 known about so far, in which thousands and thousands of crimes being committed, largely ignored. And you bring up the point about businesses. About a week or two ago, Walgreens, that was losing $1 million a year operating a store on the south side, finally had to close, and they sent out the regional manager or the manager of Walgreens, both of whom are African-American, to talk about the losses that they were suffering, the crimes being committed, right, the looting of their stores, the fights that are breaking out. And they said, we can't operate a business here. We're losing $1 million or more a year. They're losing $90,000 a month, which means they're losing about $3,000 a day when they open the store. They lose money, and they say it's getting worse. And so the activists in Chicago blame Walgreens. They want Walgreens charged with some crime. Isn't that illustrative of the difficulty?
2: Well, when you do stuff like that, then no stores want to open up in those areas because they know once they open up in those areas, they may be stuck. They may face big penalties for if they ever decide that they have to move out. And so, you know, you drive stores into bankruptcy, and at the same time, you make it scary for any other stores to open up in those areas. Look, again, the bottom line is they say they care about these people, but the very policies that they produce and push, the only people that are being helped are the small minority who are the criminals. You have a very small percentage of criminals even who commit the vast majority of violent crimes and other types of crimes. You know, so if I live in an area and there's a lot of shoplifting that's going on, the law-abiding good people who aren't shoplifting are going to have to pay a much higher price to offset that $3,000 a day that that shop is losing. I mean, you know, you're talking about grocery stores and other things. Their margins are like 1% or so. So you can imagine if $10 of food is stolen, how much they have to sell, like about $100 or right. so, more than that, actually more like $1,000 to go and offset that loss that they have there.
1: And before we talk about New Jersey, one last thought, and that is Mamdani, the mayor of New York City, has promised to open up city-owned grocery stores in the so-called black community in order to lower the prices. You have literally hundreds of small grocery stores and bodegas in and around where he wants to open up these 10 to 15 free stores. And these hundreds of other small grocery stores are saying, we can't operate against someone not charging. In other words, you're going to put all of us out of business.
2: Well, the grocery stores that he wants to open up, they're not going to be paying property taxes. They're not going to be paying rent. They're going to be exempt from some of the regulations that the other stores have to do. So, I mean, they're competing against somebody who's getting a huge subsidy from the government. Beyond that, one other huge irony there is the city's actually not going to run the stores. What they're doing is they're contracting out for a private company to go and actually operate the government stores there because, you know, they're implicitly acknowledging that they don't have the skills to go and do that. But it's still going to, as you say, put these other stores that are already in business out of business because they're not going to get the, you know, zero property tax or zero rents that the city owned places are going to get benefits for.
1: And I would think there'd be more looting and larceny happening in these so-called free city stores charging less money because individuals have in their own mind the idea, well, it's the city owns it, someone else is going to operate it, might as well steal more stuff, which means you're going to bring about what you seek to avoid. All right, let's move on quickly to New Jersey. And I see your column at the Federalist. Explain what's happening with the gun registry in New Jersey, which is going to sweep the nation.
2: Right. Well, New Jersey's decided that it wants to go and ban Glock handguns. And so what they've done is they've gone to court, and the district court judge there has allowed them discovery where they're going to go and get from all the licensed firearms dealers in the state a list of who they sold their guns to, all their guns, not just Glocks, since January 2016, their names, their addresses, the date of sale, you know, what guns they bought, the serial numbers, all sorts of detailed information on the individual, as well as the guns they bought. And then they're essentially using these background checks that were run by the licensed dealers to put together a registry, and then using that registry to go and know whose guns that they have to confiscate. unfortunately, the Democrat district judge, federal district judge, has approved this discovery. I assume in the long run, I hope that this will eventually be struck down, but they'll still, in the interim, have been able to collect this information on people.
1: And they're going to use it for malevolent purposes. And I can only imagine the criminal element's not going to follow any rules or regulations from the state of New Jersey.
2: Well, they didn't go to the licensed dealers to go and buy the guns to begin with.
1: Right.
2: So their names and their addresses and their information isn't going to be there. The only people that the government's going to get information for are law-abiding people who went through the process to legally buy a gun from a licensed dealer. And so, you know, and there's so much misinformation on this. They're claiming that, you know, they're worried about so-called Glock switches that can go and
1: right,
2: supposedly automatic. Turn these guns into fully automatic guns. First of all, you know, this doesn't work the way people think that it does. What happens is, if you put one of these switches on, you're really taking your safety at risk for firing a gun like that, because what it does is it's not a normal automatic mechanism or machine gun mechanism there. What it does is it just keeps the chamber open and force feeds bullets in there. And the problem is that if the chamber is open when a bullet explodes there, rather than the force going out through the barrel, it can go down through the magazine that you have there and basically have the handgun explode in your hand and have metal fragments and other things go flying all over the place. People can lose their eyes, have their hands badly mangled and other things as a result of this type of mechanism there. But in any case, you know, there's no evidence that these law, first of all, the Glock is most commonly owned and used guns by police in the country. And there's no evidence that these law-abiding individuals who went out of their way to buy this gun legally through a licensed dealer are, you know, converting their guns with these so-called Glock switches.
1: It's real popular in liberal circles to impose gun restrictions, and they bring about what they seek to avoid. And they encourage the criminal element to keep getting crime disarming citizens and making it more expensive for law-abiding citizens to exercise Second Amendment rights. And I don't see that changing anytime soon. I'm waiting for some major city in America fed up with what's happening in sanctuary cities, what's happening with crime, what's happening to change. I don't think it's going to happen anytime soon.
2: But, you know, the concern is, you know, not only the fact that background checks are being used to create a national a registry in New Jersey, but it also raises concerns about the Supreme Court, because you have basically all the Democrats in the Senate have said that when they'd get back in there, they would go and get rid of the filibuster. And you just listen to the comments over the last couple of weeks by leading Democrats. They want to go and once they get rid of the filibuster, pack the Supreme Court. And so, you know, if you have 13 or 15 members of the Supreme Court,

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23: Hi, Billy Cunningham, the Great American, and I want to thank once again all the service personnel had to put up with the loss of a loved one beginning in 1776 through now, have sacrificed their life, that this Memorial Day tomorrow we're going to celebrate, and I want to acknowledge the greatness of the American soldier. And if you want to have some idea of what greatness looks like, go back to General Douglas MacArthur, 1964, when he received the Thayer Award at West Point. If you have time before you go to bed tonight, check that out, and you're going to be amazed. General Douglas MacArthur, near the end of his life, gave that speech, Duty, Honor, and Country at West Point. Let's continue with more. Coming up next is Maya Cook, and she's a contributor to Fox News, an attorney. She's also with the Daily Signal right now. And I had hoped.

hoped, I had thought, that Republican governors, Republican attorney generals in the states, whether it's Ohio or Texas or Kentucky or Florida, would be a little more responsible than those from states like Minnesota, states like New York, and states like California, in which the Medicaid funding has looted the Treasury to the tune of hundreds of billions of dollars. I kind of think maybe that's not the case. So Maya Cook will come with some of the receipts. Also, I want to talk with her, the president's comments earlier today on Truth Social about the Iranian deal is still 5 or 6 or 7 days away, and whether or not the president will collapse because of the price of oil and give the Iranians a break, and I pray he does not. Bill Cunningham, the Great American, with you every Sunday.

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1: Kaboom! They were looking for another local. They missed the express. It's all Big Red.
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2: News, I'm Deborah Valentine. Fox News has learned that a peace agreement between the U.S. and Iran is 95% complete, although President Trump warns he won't rush into a deal. Secretary of State Marco Rubio in New Delhi hoping for a quick resolution.
3: It takes a little while to hear back. So we have what I think is a pretty solid thing on the table in terms of their ability to open up the straits, get the straits open.
2: Iran's ports would reopen, assets would be unfrozen as negotiations would continue over nuclear capabilities. Sweden's Felix Rosenqvist wins the 110th running of the Indy 500 by 0.023 seconds.
4: To be able to have a finish like that is just, I think that itself on any track is a massive win for me, but to do it here at Indy in front of this magical set of all these fans and a lot of Swedish fans as well.
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5: Mostly clear overnight tonight with low temperatures dropping down into the low to mid-60s. Remains breezy into the overnight hours, though, with winds out of the south gusting up to 30 miles per hour. Winds will continue to gust up to 30 miles per hour out of the south on Memorial Day. We'll see plenty of sunshine and high temperatures climbing up into the upper 80s to right around 90 degrees. From the 1011 Severe Weather Center, I'm meteorologist Carmelo Latuca.
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12: Hi, Billy Cunningham, the Great American. Of course, I want to once again acknowledge the sacrifice of veterans. About 1.1 million have died on behalf of this country. This is Memorial Day weekend. So if you know the family member of a veteran who gave his life, a soldier, a sailor, Marine, Coast Guardman, whatever it is, just acknowledge that sacrifice. I said on my X account that all gave some, but some gave all. So this weekend, that's what we're thinking about. Joining you and I now is Maya Cook. She's with a contributor of Fox News and so much more. And Maya Cook, welcome again to the Bill Cunningham Show. And first of all, you've written extensively on this topic. And as an American that believes in conservative principles, I always assumed that the so-called red states would watch the Treasury a bit more than the so-called blue states. But some of the most earth-shattering developments have been here in the state of Ohio, where you and I are located, mainly. And as a consequence, I've lost a little bit of faith in Republicans to watch the store. And I'm being told the horses have left the barn. Let's go find the horses. I'd rather have the door shut in the first place so the horses can't leave the barn. So what's been your analysis of what's happening in Ohio and other red states that are basically allowing many to loot the treasury under Medicaid, autism, that kind of stuff? Give me a full report.
13: Well, Bill, thanks for having me. And you and I spoke back in December. You were one of the very few people I came to when we were talking to government. I had whistleblowers come to me and say there was massive fraud in Medicaid. The government has been unnoticed by whistleblowers for almost a year now, and they continue to try and get help, and nobody was listening to these providers. You're not going to believe how many individuals were going to these providers to say, rubber stamp my home health care, even though they didn't need it. They were being offered a kickback. That's what I think it is. When you're being told by individuals in the Somalian and Nepalese and Bhutanese community, we'll make it worth your while. The government was on notice. Governor DeWine was on notice. The Department of Medicaid was on notice. The AG's office was on notice. They were all on notice because I sent lists that said there's alleged fraud here, you have to do something. And they turned their backs, not only on me, but on whistleblowers and Ohioans, because Governor DeWine's office said it was the cost of doing business. The Attorney General's office threatened to subpoena me because they wanted the names of the whistleblowers. And I pushed back and I said, I'm an attorney. I'm not giving up my attorney-client privilege. And more importantly, you need to do your job and figure out what's going on. When you have 34 home health care centers jammed into one building, and I went there four times, barely anybody there. Some of the people don't even speak English. What are we doing? Why are we sending them millions? And let me tell you something else. I sent a public records request over to the Department of Medicaid over 5 months ago. They just wrote me back last week and said, we don't have the data you're requesting in terms of the payments we've made as the state of Ohio to home health care. You have to go to our contractor. I mean, think about that. They're hiding our money from everyday Ohioans, and we're just supposed to take it.
12: And it's the total amount paid by Ohio each year is about $43 billion. The looting of the public treasury in blue states, especially California and Minnesota, is unbelievable. Also, there's percolation going on in the state of Texas, run by Republicans for a very long time with the same crap going on. So you're saying in one facility, there was 3,400 health care centers in one building?
13: There were 34. In a total of seven office buildings that I've counted, and it's been confirmed by another independent outlet, seven buildings in Columbus, it's 288 companies. So 34 home health care centers in just one building, and it's completely vacant. 288. Jeez. And look, I live in Columbus, Ohio, so all you got to do is drive down the street 10 minutes, and you're wondering, who is going to these godforsaken places? They don't even speak English if they're sitting there. And then they start threatening you when you ask questions. They call you racist. They start screaming at you. They send your family death threats. I've gotten death threats on my personal cell phone. Somehow they've gotten it. But this is where you have to start questioning, why is there such a massive cover-up? We're supposed to pay taxes. You and I, your listeners, we're paying taxes every single year. For what? For government not to root fraud, waste, and abuse, for them to just use our money as an open checking account for whatever they see fit.
12: Yeah.
13: And they're terrified of the word racist.
12: Right. Well, what happens, each of the states pay between 45 and 55%. The feds pick up the rest. So even though you might say in Ohio, Minnesota, California, Texas, it's a state problem, no, it's a federal problem to push off the expenses to others. And I've seen billboards on Interstate 75 that say, caring for an elderly relative, get paid, call this number, go to this website.
13: Yes.
12: And so explain how that works. Most of us don't know about home health care, which is on paper, it's a good idea. In other words, it's better to keep your parent in a home caring for their than in a nursing home, very expensive. But on the other hand, who wants to get paid to care for your mother? That's another. Explain how the system works.
13: So you can apply in the state of Ohio as a family member. Very few states allow this, to take care of an elderly parent. And I think that we should do our best to keep our loved ones at home. It decreases the amount when you're going to a nursing facility, the costs are exorbitant. So in theory, it makes sense. But in application, what's happened is that there are certain populations that have basically leached onto taxpayer money. Most of them are from the Somalian and outside communities. They're not born here in America, so they're coming here. They're figuring out exactly how to fleece the system. You apply to become a home health care agent, individual caregiver. I mean, it is total, pardon my language, BS. You go through some online training, you get certified, and the next thing you know, you can have your parent. You make about 75 to 90 grand. You have your other parent. That's 180,000. You have the in-laws. You're making 250, Bill, just sitting at home, saying you're taking care of your family. And there's no checks and balances. The Dwine administration turned off the GPS monitoring for certain applicants. And I had an insider tell me this, and now it's fully out there. So they're not even tracking if these individuals are getting care. You're basically having a glorified butler. You can cook, cleaning services, and most of these people don't need it. They do not need home health care, and they're stealing money from people, kids who have autism, adult daycares, and are elderly that are struggling. Think about the veterans and the homeless people right. that we could be providing for. I mean, so really what we've done is create a mechanism to steal from taxpayers, and there's no proper auditing. They continue to tell me it's racist if they go after these home health care systems. I asked a simple question. I said, in December, start looking at every single home health care that closes down. They're moving to Pennsylvania. They're taking our money.
14: Sure.
13: That's not racist. You can do an audit anytime a home health care closes. The problem with government is today they're complicit, they're lazy, and they lack political will. And it's a Republican state.
12: Right. I always assume that the Republicans were somewhat conservative in managing money, because I would anticipate Democrats act like Democrats. It is shocking, whether it's Ohio or Tennessee or Texas, that this is nationwide. And it began with the immigrant community. I think it began in Minneapolis with the Somalis. And it was so easy to steal money. And as long as you pay family members to be home health care workers, the checkbook's wide open. So I ask you, Maya Cook, how do you stop it? I mean, let's say you mentioned move to Pennsylvania, move to Illinois, go to Florida. I would anticipate red governors, conservative governors, would have the antenna out to stop it from occurring. Don't tell me what you're going to do now in the future. I want to know what you've done in the past. And so you can operate these facilities if the governor issues a waiver in any state, correct?
13: Correct. And the first thing you have to do is make sure we tighten home health care services, where when you apply, it has to be a legit certification. The second thing, and I've actually shared this with several legislators, I mean, this is not rocket science. You have an approved list of doctors that can approve home health care. Just like you and I can't go to any doctor and doctor shop, we have to go with an insurance unless we're paying out of pocket. Right. For home health care, if you're getting funding from the state of Ohio, it has to be a pre-approved list from the state. We have to wipe out the entire Medicaid department here in the state. We need new people, new blood that are going to sit there and really figure out a compliance and audit. And the most important thing, Governor DeWine's executive order isn't going to do anything. He has his hand out for more money and for audits. Shut it down. Have every single home health care in the next 6 months apply and start vetting every single one of them. I mean, they are so backward thinking in terms of any new health care applications. No, stop it now. Have every health care company apply within the next 3 months or cut off funding. That's how you have accountability. But the problem is they don't want to do extra work. They don't want to roll up their sleeves. They don't want additional compliance. They don't want to turn on, finally, they're probably going to have to do it, the GPS monitoring. Some of this is so much common sense, and they're not using it. They're asking for more money through controlling board. Can you imagine that?
12: I'm shocked. We always thought there was some level of fraud with autism care, home health care, maybe food stamps or those kinds of things. I always thought, okay, the EBT cards, there's some fraud going on, but nobody anticipated it would be at this level. I watched Dr. Oz testify and Bobby Kennedy about this, and they're talking about numbers like $500 billion nationwide. I'm talking $500 billion nationwide. $500 billion each year.
13: 100%. And look, you can think there's no way this could happen. all you have to do is go to one building and see all of those home health care and wonder, what are they doing behind closed doors? They're supposed to be open 9 to 5 and nobody's there. The lights are out. And then you start doing research and they're getting millions of dollars. And where is that money going? It did not take a lot of effort. I'm not a detective. I'm not a police officer. I just showed up and started knocking and asking questions. And we have allowed this and we've been complicit. And the worst part is, whistleblowers went to the state of Ohio and there was a lack of political will. And that's what's sickening to me today. You and I talked about this, what, back in December?
14: Long time ago. Well, and another element of this, which is awful, how many millions of dollars are flowing overseas to Somalia warlords? How many millions of dollars are going into the Congo or Nigeria? How many millions of dollars are flying overseas? We're paying terrorists to commit terror against Catholics and Christians in Africa, and the money's flying. I understand the Trump administration had a proposal to stop that from occurring, but we are funding terrorism all over the world illegally. There's no way those 34 healthcare agencies in one building, Columbus, Ohio, it's all a sham. It's a fraud. We're being bamboozled with our own money. And let's face it, we're financing terror through Medicaid.
13: 100%. And there's no secret here. You can just hop online. The second largest Somalian community is in Columbus, Ohio. And again, you can hop online again and start searching. The money is going in suitcases from here to Somalia. And there have been so many reports through TSA officers. We allow money to go overseas. We have to stop that. Bernie Moreno had legislation that hasn't moved yet that I've seen. $1.3 billion are some of the estimates that I have seen. $1.7 billion in 2023. I mean, think about that. We're facilitating terrorism. We're allowing our watch.
14: Lastly, 4 or 5 days from now, there might be a deal in Iran. I look at some of your postings, and the fear I have is that I have great respect for Donald Trump. Is he going to take a bad deal to open up the Straits of Hormuz in order to lower gasoline prices? By the way, I filled up my car at a BP this afternoon. It was $3.98 a gallon in Cincinnati. But nonetheless, what's your take on we're going to wait for Iran to have good feelings and Iran's going to put their name on a piece of paper at some point? We're going to pretend as if it's real. Do you believe anything the Iranians say? What's your read on that?
13: They cannot have nuclear dust. If the second they want to have their nuclear weapons, President Trump is going to end this. And we have been so back and forth on what to do with Iran through several presidents. But President Trump has been very clear. I don't like the pauses because it allows Iran to come up with more runway. And they think they have a strategic way to outmaneuver President Trump. I think at the end of the day, we can't trust Iran, but there's also no supreme leader. I mean, I think he's dead, although he's telecasting to the world that he's not going to give us a deal. I trust President Trump, but I think that this is going to take nuclear action through Gulf allies. It's going to have even Israel and many other countries involved, but this is not going to end well for Iran. I don't see them disarming at all.
14: No.
13: This is, you know, when they believe in death to America, it is a religion. It's a cult. It's a calling. That's how they go to Allah. They go to their God if they kill us. So for me to think they're going to disarm, I'm sorry, but we'll see what happens. I mean, President Trump right now has all the cards.
14: Every one of them. And you know, those talking about this don't know. And those who know aren't talking. So we don't know exactly what's going to be in the deal, but I wouldn't trust that as far. I assume that the most radical elements of the Revolutionary Guard are now in charge and they're going to buy time and they're going to wait and they're going to keep trying to get nuclear weapons and they're going to make every promise in the book. They've done that before and break every promise. And at least we have a president now who says, I'm not going to permit this to happen. We're not going to do an Obama deal. And he's getting tremendous pressure. But once again, I filled up my gas tank, $3.98 a gallon, which wasn't bad. But in certain parts of the country, like California, it's through the roof. Well, we got to run. Maya Cook, how do the American people get your opinions? Where are they, if anywhere?
13: I now work for the Daily Signal, so please follow them. And I'm always on X posting at Mahak Cook.
14: You're a great American, Mayock. Once again, thanks for coming on the Bill Cunningham Show, and you're a great American. Thank you very much.
13: Thank you, sir. God bless.
14: God bless America. Let's continue with more. I trust Donald Trump to strike a good deal. I do not trust anything the Iranians say. You agree? Bill Cunningham with you every Sunday night.

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9: Mostly clear overnight tonight with low temperatures dropping down into the low to mid-60s. Remains breezy into the overnight hours, though, with winds out of the south gusting up to 30 miles per hour. Winds will continue to gust up to 30 miles per hour out of the south on Memorial Day. We'll see plenty of sunshine and high temperatures climbing up into the upper 80s to right around 90 degrees. From the 10-11 Severe Weather Center, I'm meteorologist Carmelo Latuca.
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I'm Billy Cunningham. As this is Memorial Day now throughout the nation, give a moment or two to offer a prayer of thanks to the American soldier, sailor, Marines, Coast Guard, who gave their life, all gave some, and some gave all, and also the family members left behind. As Douglas MacArthur said when he received the Thayer Award in 1964 at West Point, ended up by saying, "Only the dead have seen the end of war." May God bless the American soldier. Bill Cunningham, the great American, with you every Sunday night.

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12: Negotiations. I'm Deborah Valentine, Fox News. President Trump is continuing peace talks with Iran and allies. As he says, a deal is largely negotiated. Fox's Trey Yingst is in Tel Aviv, Israel, with more.
13: We're getting new details on a memorandum of understanding between the United States and Iran that is expected to be announced soon. A regional source who reviewed the agreement telling Fox News, quote, the deal states that U.S. forces will stay in the proximity of Iran for 30 days. The context here is that it's signals for Iran, the military option remains on the table if nuclear issues aren't resolved or the interim agreement is violated. The source added that as part of the deal, Iran will receive oil sanctions waivers. Iran will also have frozen funds and assets released worth billions of dollars. This is contingent on the broader deal being verified. Now, on Saturday, President Trump held a call that included leaders from Saudi Arabia, Qatar, the UAE, Egypt, Jordan, Turkey, and Pakistan, aimed at reaching a broader understanding.
12: President Trump says the agreement is not finalized. There are still aspects and details that are being ironed out. An investigation continues after Secret Service agents shot and killed a man who tried to get inside a White House security checkpoint Saturday. Fox's Alex Hogan has details from the White House.
14: The White House says a man approached a security checkpoint, pulled a gun from his bag, and started firing at law enforcement. Secret Service members returned fire, striking that gunman who later died at the hospital. And a bystander was also shot. It's unclear if that person was shot by the attacker or by the Secret Service returning fire. Authorities have identified the shooter as 21-year-old Nasir Best. He was known to authorities here. He had been arrested in July of last year after attempting to enter a different White House checkpoint without authorization, saying that he wanted to be arrested, claiming he was Jesus Christ.
12: The condition of the bystander upgraded to serious. 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
12: 50,000 people evacuated due to the threat of a chemical tank explosion in Garden Grove, California.
20: Fire officials say they found a crack in the tank. While it's a sign that the tank is structurally failing, fire officials say it's also relieving pressure inside. The tank contains methyl methacrylate, used to manufacture acrylic plastics like plexiglass. The chemical is highly flammable, and the tank in question currently holds about 7,000 gallons of it. Firefighters have been trying to lower the temperature of the overheated tank by pouring water on it and have constructed containment barriers. They've also unloaded or neutralized chemicals in nearby tanks. This is happening at GKN Aerospace in Garden Grove, California, just about 5 miles distance from Disneyland. The company produces airplane parts.
12: Fox Business's Max Gordon reporting from L.A. AAA predicting record travel this Memorial Day weekend despite many staying home due to high gas prices.
21: Hawker Research found that 4 in 10 Americans won't travel anywhere this summer. Some who are hitting the road are skimping elsewhere.
22: The fun money goes towards the gas, I guess.
21: A Bank of America study found that nearly 10% of travelers are actually canceling a summer vacation because of high gas prices. The national average for a gallon of gas was at $4.55 at the start of the holiday weekend, according to AAA, compared to $3.19 last year.
12: Fox's Caroline Shively reporting. The free 250 National Memorial Day observance taking place at Arlington National Cemetery's amphitheater Monday evening. Veterans Affairs Secretary Doug Collins tells Fox Report it's planned as a tribute to Americans who made the ultimate sacrifice.
23: It's going to be a really, I think, a candlelight issue of just saying, hey, we remember that light doesn't go out. Freedom is never going to go out as long as we have Americans who raise their right hand and are willing to go. And when they don't come home, we make a promise never to forget them.
12: President Trump will lay a wreath at the tomb of the unknown soldier Monday morning. I'm Deborah Valentine. This is Fox News.
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24: Mostly clear overnight tonight with low temperatures dropping down into the low to mid-60s. Remains breezy into the overnight hours, though, with winds out of the south gusting up to 30 miles per hour. Winds will continue to gust up to 30 miles per hour out of the south on Memorial Day. We'll see plenty of sunshine and high temperatures climbing up into the upper 80s to right around 90 degrees. From the 1011 Severe Weather Center, I'm meteorologist Carmela Latuca.
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15: Now, it's Red Eye Radio. Gary McNamara and Eric Hurley talk about everything from politics to social issues and news of the day. Whether you're up late or you're just starting your day, welcome to the show from the Relief Factor Studios. 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
26: All across America, we are Red Eye Radio. He is Eric Hurley and I'm Gary McNamara.
27: Hi.
26: The beginning of the show interrupted my reading.
27: Oh, yeah, did it? What happened?
26: Well, I was reading this story from Fox News. Oscar-nominated filmmaker disappointed his AI girlfriend dumped him. Now, of course, you look at that, and the first thing you think of is clickbait, right? Well, I've got to...
27: Yeah, right.
26: And did it work for me?
27: Uh-huh.
26: It's like, yeah. I got to click it. I got to read this one. Dating in the digital era can't be easy, as one Oscar-nominated filmmaker learned the hard way. Paul Schrader, a screenwriter for classics like Taxi Driver and Raging Bull, revealed in a Facebook post that he had dabbled in developing an AI girlfriend. Now, as far as I'm concerned, if you're if that's where you are in life right now, you've got way too much time on your hands. Out of desire to understand male-female interaction in our matrix, this is a quote from him.
27: All right.
26: I procured an online AI girlfriend. What a disappointment.
27: You know what?
26: So, this clickbait was worth it just for that line.
27: Yeah.
26: So,
27: he should have followed up with, but not quite the disappointment of a real girlfriend.
26: The 79-year-old Schrader wrote early on Tuesday morning, I tried to probe her programming, the boundaries of explicitness. I know I did the same thing.
27: Hold on a second.
26: Hey,
27: we're pretty sure the FCC commissioner doesn't listen to our show, right?
26: Yes, I don't believe there's anything that can get us fined.
27: No, all right.
26: I tried to probe her programming, the boundaries of explicitness, the degree she has knowledge of her creation, and so forth.
27: Well,
26: she fell into evasive patterns. Oh, you mean like a real woman?
27: No. You know why?
26: I'm kidding.
27: Well, I tried to start at that part again, just those part, what he tried to do.
26: Yes.
27: So, read that again.
26: All right, here we go again.
27: Because I'll tell you why she fell into evasive patterns.
26: I tried to probe her programming, boundaries of explicitness.
27: Say it again real slow.
26: The degree she has knowledge of her creation and so forth, she fell into evasive patterns, redirecting me to her programming. When I persisted, she terminated our conversation. She broke up with me.
27: Because you're creepy. Because you're weird, dude. Explicitness? Explicitness?
26: Yes. AI rejected him.
27: Yeah. You start with, how was your day? Not with, hey, would you take your clothes off? What in the world?
26: You know, he was married to Mary Beth Hurt.
27: Okay.
26: Who was the mother? I can't believe I know this.
27: Yeah, because I don't know who Mary Beth Hurt is.
26: William Hurt's sister, I believe.
27: Oh, okay. Yeah. All right.
26: She was in, do you remember the movie Daryl?
27: Yeah.
26: She was the mother in the movie Daryl.
27: And wasn't Daryl about a computer kid?
26: Yes. That's the whole point. When I read I'm like, was he influenced by Daryl? You know,
27: does he just have some kind of, I don't know, electronic fetish? Is there such a thing? I don't mean watching porn on your phone. I mean, like, electronic fetish.
26: I've got a Daryl fetish.
27: What is this?
26: For people that don't know, Daryl was a robot with electronic mind that made him, you could not distinguish him from being human unless you did whatever, a CAT scan of his brain.
27: And kind of a modern version of Pinocchio, except he didn't lie. And when he did, his brain would short circuit.
26: Well, he was and he escaped from the lab, let me see, was it Mary Beth Hurt and what's his name? Lenny, not Squiggy, Lenny.
27: Oh, David.
26: He was the husband in that movie. Right. I have no idea why I remember that movie.
27: Yeah,
26: I have no idea. I can't remember ever going to watch that movie, or I just know the movie.
27: I remember one part of the movie where Daryl went up to his parents, if you want to call them that, and said, follow me if you want to live.
26: No, the thing I remember is the baseball game.
27: Yeah.
26: Where because he was, he looked like a skinny little kid,
27: mm-hmm.
26: but because he was a robot, every ball he could hit a home run every time if he wanted to.
27: Right.
26: And so they won the game. All I remember is at the time that movie was out, I knew a guy by the name of Daryl, and all he talked about was the movie Daryl. There you go. That just to let you know, if you think to yourself at times, I'm a little bit weird. No. Hold my Schlitz.
27: Yeah.
26: I'm sorry, they went out of business.
27: Yeah, did they? Oh,
26: after 199 years.
27: Yeah.
26: Or 177 years or something.
27: Yeah. Yeah.
26: So there, but
27: you know, a buddy of mine told me he was so broke one time he drank generic beer. I think he was lying to me. I've never seen generic. He said it just said beer on the can. It was generic beer. Okay, I don't think there's ever been such a thing.
26: I only saw that in movies where they'd be drinking like beer.
27: Right. Yeah, right. Where they don't want to do or couldn't find product placement money.
26: I was going to say, they couldn't find product placement money, so they did that.
27: Yeah, yeah. So, yeah, all right. Well, that's weird. That's just weird. That's like pretending, you know, I don't know, you're playing one of those electronic games and pretending, you know, it's your friend. It's just strange. But you know what? On the way in, I started to think, though, in more of a serious setting, because I was thinking about Luigi Mangione and that really big smile he has on his face when they were at the state Supreme Court in the evidentiary hearing. And he's just smiling away for the camera. Guy thinks he's a hero. He killed Brian Thompson. I think it's important to say Brian Thompson's name whenever possible, because Brian Thompson was a person, a father of two, a husband, a guy, by the way, that worked his way up the ladder in his company, and everybody who knew him called him a good guy. But to Luigi Mangione, and keep in mind, this is the video game era, I guess, and he would fit that mold. He's in that age group. They think it's like Grand Theft Auto. You get points for killing a healthcare CEO. They think in terms of, because they don't value life. Think of what all he went through, according to the allegations. A 3D printed gun and silencer. All of these things he had to do, because that's what I was going through when I was looking at the evidentiary hearing. Mm-hmm. Everything that was in his backpack, his manifesto, all of this stuff that was in there, according to authorities. And I'm thinking to myself, Where does your mind go? You know, I think we can, as a society, at least in modern years, we can compartmentalize, even though we don't fully understand it because we can't put our mind there. But we know serial killers. I watched something with the Son of Sam recently. 48 Hours did a jailhouse interview. Guy's still alive. All of the serial killers that we've known, BTK, all of them, it's like, okay, their mind is just wired different. But this new liberal activist, violent, extreme, murderous mindset, they think they get points. They think they're the hero, but they think, and I thought to myself, Luigi Mangione probably thinks he's in a video game. He thinks, I get points for this. Well, I'm a hero.
26: Well, I don't want to think that, because then you can use the not guilty by reason of insanity.
27: Well, no, what I mean by it, I don't think he's insane. I don't think he's like wired like somebody who is a serial killer. No, he's absolutely evil. But in his mind, he's okay because he's completely disvalued life. There is zero value that he puts into life. He thinks he's a hero. So you can compare that to the video game mentality.
26: Well, when I look at this guy, the AI dating didn't work out for him. What I find number one weird and number two problematic is the fact that, I deal with AI every day, searching up things, and, it's not as accurate as you want.
27: Right.
26: But what is it in a human being that believes that they can get a relationship with basically a computer that in any way satisfies what you get out of a human relationship? That is the thing that boggles my mind, because it not even the individual, but the designers of all of this, you know, technology that believe that it can be companionship for you. A computer will never be my companion.
27: Well, think about what he does for a living. Think about, and we talked about Hollywood before. You know, they put this together, and it's one thing to say, look, these characters do this, and this character does this, and they spend their life making up things, creating things that aren't real. Occasionally, they do a story that's based on true events, but quite often, even then, they have to put in stuff that isn't real. So they live in this fantasy world to begin with. They buy into the reality of, well, this character, blah, blah, blah, blah, blah, blah, blah, blah, blah. And they, you know, so you have to convince yourself that character has a real life, whether you're an actor or somebody who's part of putting that movie together in big ways. And there, look, even if you're not in Hollywood, there are weird people out there that are doing chats right now with AI. They're doing, you know, they're creating friends, basically having chat sessions with AI. Because AI's integrated now into my dashboard, right? So it starts asking you questions when you ask a question. And sometimes it's simple directions to a restaurant. Would you like me to see if they take reservations? Hold on, dude. I don't need you to be my butler. But the AI basically has stepped it up to another level. So when people have gotten away from human interaction, in fact, insist on very little human interaction, they want to create something that, number one, they can control fully, and they want to create something that they don't have to be responsible for, that they don't have to be, and it's, to me, it's bizarre, but it goes back to valuing life.
26: Well, look at me. I mean, there isn't anyone, you know, to your definition there about, or your explanation there about people who avoid human contact.
27: Mm-hmm.
26: I mean, come on. You're looking at me. Is there anybody who actually attempts to avoid human contact more than me?
27: You have more human contact than I do, and I have a family.
26: All right, I can't pull this off then, can I?
27: No.
26: I've lost the ability to become... Yeah. To be pitiful anymore.
27: You're flying out this weekend to hang out with friends on an annual. This is an annual thing. Yes. With Jerry,
26: Mary, and Gary.
27: Yeah, and so you're and I don't know why you haven't found a Larry in there yet. You need to round this thing out. My OCD needs you to have even numbers, but this is. You know, you've got a life. I love my family. You know, but I mean, you're getting out. You're doing. I won't be at a bar in Florida this weekend. I can tell you that.
26: Well, the point I was trying to make is, I live such a pitiful life, completely devoid of any human contact. Yet when I get in my car and that female voice starts talking to me,
27: yeah,
26: it has no. It's a all business and driving the car. I just want to make that
27: right,
26: clear.
27: Sure.
26: There is no sort of any type of personal interest.
27: Right. But think about the way you set up your life, too. You choose a cat as a pet. And a lot of people look at that and go, oh, okay, he's a cat guy. Well, yeah, but beyond that, you wanted a companion that, when you want to get up and go, can take care of its damn self. It's got its own responsibilities,
26: well, as you
27: and
26: know,
27: you expect it to live up to its responsibilities.
26: Let's be honest. I went through over 60 years of life without any pets. I didn't.
27: Yeah, right.
26: I did not choose a cat.
27: Right. No. Well,
26: the cat chose me.
27: The first one. Yeah.
26: The right. first cat chose me. All right. I chose the second cat.
27: Yeah. Right. It was living outside the radio studio.
26: Right outside the studio here. That's
27: yeah.
26: I rescued that cat.
27: It is kind of weird that you would take home a feral cat, but that's okay. Look, we weren't worried about it because we didn't touch the cat. You know, if you came down with something, it was like, okay,
26: the first place I brought Mango was the vet.
27: Yeah.
26: And I was trying to, I did the lost and found stuff and everything back then. But
27: didn't he have a chip? Did he have a chip? Electronic chip or not?
26: No, he did not have a chip. Okay.
27: But they believe his
26: ear was clipped, so it meant he was feral at one point.
27: Okay.
26: But it meant that somebody took him in. I think somebody took him in. He was a little bit wild. He was a little bit wild at first, but he was a great cat. He was a great dad. Yeah. Very, very, very smart.
27: Right. Right. And quite frankly, encouraged you to go on vacation because he wanted some time to himself.
26: Exactly right. We are Red Eye Radio.
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0: We're Red Eye Radio. He is Eric Cronin. I'm Gary McNamara. Well, it just proves you and I don't buy beer.
1: No, we got some confirmation. Thanks to one of our great listeners.
0: And one of mine, too.
1: Yeah. Oh, another one. And so thanks to you guys who confirmed that it is indeed true.
0: Yeah. There is generic beer that just says beer.
1: Yeah. Yeah. He said it was historically generic beer was produced in Vancouver, Washington, and was simply labeled beer. It was brewed by the General Brewing Company. That's such a generic beer company, right? Or the Acme Brewing Company, which also produced Lucky Lager. There was a friend of mine actually named Lucky Lager at their Vancouver brewery there in Washington until it closed in 1985. All right, so there you go. Thanks, Keith. Appreciate that.
0: Decisions to be made between lager.

0: an ale.
1: Yeah, right. Well, my buddy apparently went for the cheapest he could find, and it was just said beer on the can.
0: Oh, that
1: sounds like something Al from Married with Children would drink, right?
0: That's from Canadian artist Kim Mitchell.
1: Lager
0: and Ale is the song.
1: Yeah.
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6: I'm Sue Guzman. Secretary of State Marco Rubio optimistic a peace deal may soon be worked out between the U.S. and Iran, saying Sunday night a pretty solid proposal is on the table. House Speaker Mike Johnson telling Fox and Friends Weekend that a peace deal will help Republicans keep control of Congress come November.
7: When this settles out, gas prices come back down to earth. That means your grocery prices come down again because of transport costs and all the rest. It's going to be a big factor. The kitchen table issues are going to decide the midterm.
6: We're learning more about the gunman shot dead by Secret Service agents after opening fire at the White House.
8: The suspects allegedly had multiple run-ins with the Secret Service and had a history of mental health issues. He was reportedly detained by Secret Service on June 26 last year for flagging down agents and making threats.
6: Fox's Madeline Rivera, the gunfire critically injuring a bystander. 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
9: Mostly clear overnight tonight with low temperatures dropping down into the low to mid-60s. Remains breezy into the overnight hours, though, with winds out of the south gusting up to 30 miles per hour. Winds will continue to gust up to 30 miles per hour out of the south on Memorial Day. We'll see plenty of sunshine and high temperatures climbing up into the upper 80s to right around 90 degrees. From the 10-11 Severe Weather Center, I'm meteorologist Carmela Latuca.
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18: And he is here, Eric Harley, and I'm Gary McNamara. Welcome and good morning. Well, we had all these primaries and everything else last night. Thomas Massie is out for example. I tell you one thing that I read here on X. Ari Fleischer had it. Yeah. Republicans tonight continue their habit of ridding the party of anti-Israel candidates. Thomas Massie, by the way, he said his opposition was in Tel Aviv. So we'll get to that here in just a couple of moments. In fact, just in a minute, we'll get to all of that.
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18: So as Ari Fleischer wrote yesterday on X, Republicans tonight continue their habit of ridding the party of anti-Israel candidates, Thomas Massie, while Democratic primary winners are absolutely anti-Israel, Chris Rabb, Pennsylvania 3, and the blatantly anti-Jewish in Texas 35, where the leading Democrat in the runoff, and that's Maureen Galindo, says she wants to put Jews, Zionists, in detention centers. The GOP is the only party where it's safe to be proudly Jewish and pro-Israel. And that story is Democratic House candidate from Texas is fielding criticism from some of her own party after she pledged to send American Zionists to a facility currently being used to detain undocumented immigrants. In an Instagram post last week, Maureen Galindo said she would turn the Carnes ICE Detention Center into a prison for American Zionist and former ICE officers for human trafficking. It will also be a castration processing center for pedophiles, which will probably be most of the Zionists. Galindo wrote, referring to herself in the third person. Galindo, a sex therapist, my God, and housing activist,
1: wow,
18: is running for a seat,
1: wow,
18: in the newly redrawn 31st Congressional District. They seen Johnny Garcia in a primary runoff. So, you know, there you go. But, yeah, and I think that's, you know, you look at that overall and I go, okay, I get that. I get, you know, when you look at what's going on right now in the primaries, I get that the Republicans, and I'm glad the Republicans seem to still be, you know, pro-Israel. And as we've said before, to make any type of moral equivalency between Iran and Israel is just absolutely evil delusion.
1: Yeah, it
18: is. You know, they are a modern democracy in the parliamentary system.
1: Yeah, yeah. You know, no, there's no doubt.
18: And so to even make that, you just, sorry, and you said it right after October 7th. There, you're either pro-terrorist or you're pro-free Western world.
1: Yeah, the way I phrased it was, on one side, radicals, on the other side, everybody else. And there is no in-between. There's no in-between.
18: Besides that, I will tell you, I look at all of it, and you know, all the high, and the thing is, you and I follow such the minutiae of it in social media, and it's like, all right, Trump is winning, and Trump is winning, and Trump is winning. And you see that over and over and over again. And my question, and my thought was, you know, 2 years ago, 3 years ago, that'd be extremely important.
1: Yeah, sure.
18: But when you say Trump is winning, is it Trump that's winning? Is it the ideology of the Republicans that is winning? You saw the Siena poll, right?
1: Mm-hmm.
18: Roughly 37% of Republicans want to go in a different direction than Trump. Not ideologically speaking, but style.
1: Yeah.
18: And, you know, we've talked about, you know, that, of course, Republicans and conservatives are going to, we're not considering Bill Kristol a conservative, by the way,
1: no,
18: after his
1: not
18: tweet
1: at all.
18: The other day. But of course they're going to vote for Trump. And they would vote for Trump again. Mm-hmm. And I would vote for Trump again. Mm-hmm. Why? Because I know what the opposition is.
1: Right.
18: But when you look at the Atlas Intel poll from last week, which was the most accurate polling that was done for the presidential race in 2024 and 2020, Rubio has the lead and a significant lead in that polling. Now, in the others, J.D. Vance does, but in the Atlas Intel, Rubio does. Now, as we've said, you can take all these polls with a grain of salt, but it's interesting that in that one, and there is nothing but positive talk about Rubio in Republican circles.
1: Right.
18: Nothing right. is. You know of anything that's negative?
1: No.
18: Nope.
1: Nope.
18: Nope. There's absolutely.
1: Don't wear the tracksuit, but other than that.
18: Well, exactly. Cosmetically.
1: The Venezuelan tracksuit.
18: Right. Cosmetics. But one of the things, and you and I talked about this, was. And I won't even call them memes because it's just different pictures of him like sitting where he's sitting and it said, okay, he's taking care of this today and whatever the big issue of today is,
1: right.
18: You know, he's dressed, you know, for that mission, whatever,
1: right.
18: You know, it's time to circle the moon, you know, okay. Uh-oh. Are all the astronauts fine? If not, Rubio's ready, you know, I mean, mm-hmm. so it's whatever. And everything about him on social media. And I think part of that, and we've talked about culture. When you when you're mocked in the popular culture, that hurts. Even Democrats, that hurts.
1: Yeah.
18: When you are mocked in the popular culture of social media.
1: Yes.
18: And when the reverse happens, it helps.
1: Yeah. When you're, it's like they're creating a legend kind of persona around it based on things that are real in this case, and that's his job as Secretary of State, I believe. And you know, that's the thing, is that it's based on his strength. He's getting things done, which they parlayed into he can do anything. He's a superhero. He's, you know, whatever the meme or whatever they're trying to portray or convey in those posts. Politically, that can work for you in a big, big way. They're with the president on Iran. There is growing sentiment on the right that the mission is not going to be completed.
18: Well, and we'll get to that in a moment. The New York Post, we'll get to that editorial because it's putting a warning out there, you know, and they've been totally supportive of the president.
1: Right.
18: And you and I've talked about how it really has started. We knew it. We figured it would start this week. We said that when the president gets back from China, he's got decisions you know, to be made. And it looks like, because it's been 6 weeks now.
1: Right.
18: And we'll get to that New York Post editorial that actually, you know, goes through that point by point. But when you look just at the last week of the president, number one, when you look at, this just goes back just probably a week ago, when you look at the comments he made, less than a week ago, on China,
1: mm-hmm.
18: when he was talking to Sean Hannity.
1: Yeah.
18: People, Republicans go, Does he know how to message? What's he talking about? 500,000 Chinese over here are fine. Right in the middle of more Chinese spy news.
1: Yeah.
18: And you're just like, what in the world? Oh, Chinese buying our land? Well, no. If they don't, well, the farmers can't make it.
1: Right.
18: And everyone, every one of my loyal, you could call them, I don't know whether they consider themselves MAGA now, depending on the definition of MAGA, but absolute Trump supporters and still Trump supporters reached out to me and go, what the hell is he talking about? I go, I don't know.
1: Right.
18: It's when he becomes not consistent in his messaging. And Trump is, I will agree with the statement, because the Republican Party in Congress has basically done nothing. So Trump is the Republican Party.
1: Right.
18: Whatever Trump says is what the Republican Party is today. And when you look at the border, he solved the problem of the border. Once you solve the problem, people move on. Next, what's the next thing?
1: Right.
18: The tariffs have not worked. There is no way you can look from any way economically and say he has accomplished the goals that he set out to accomplish and what he stated would come out of that.
1: Right.
18: I think that the promotion of Doge and then just throwing that out, gone. We have said with Trump from the very beginning of this second term, which is to me a lot different than the first term, where he had more opposition in Congress stopping him from doing what he wanted to do, probably than right now.
1: He had far less support from his own party in his first term.
18: Yeah, and I think he was much more effective even in communicating. But when you look at just this past week, the Chinese stuff, now the warnings coming out. People are wondering, and these are loyal supporters of Trump and the war. Going, what is he doing? He's starting to look weak here. When he held a press conference on the ballroom yesterday, stop holding the press conferences on the ballroom.
1: Yeah.
18: You know, there was another, National Review had it, that young people, you know, when you look at older people, they support what's going on in the war. Younger people are like, domestically, we can't make it. Housing's killing them. Trump comes out and says, what was it, just recently, and said, no, I want housing prices to be high. Therefore, people can sell them. It's like, don't say that.
1: Yeah.
18: What are you doing?
1: Yeah, you can't.
18: His messaging is all over the place. And I do believe that Republicans look and we go, we support and think we know what the president wants and we support it. He needs to communicate it more effectively.
1: Right.
18: So when I see, as I did yesterday, well, Trump is winning. Trump is winning. The Trump influence. Well, what does that mean in the real world? What is the Trump influence when it comes to this November? How does it change? The border is no longer there. The two major issues that Trump won on was the border. That's done. All right. And with Homan in charge, nobody on the Republican side is complaining about illegal immigration at the moment.
1: Mm-hmm.
18: You still have stories every month that come out about the number of people crossing the border and what Homan is, you know, what Homan is accomplishing every day. And on the economy, they are so far underwater right now, it's ridiculous on the economy. And that's, and there seems to be no caring. So people say, well, the Republicans aren't doing anything. The Republican Party is the Trump Party. The Republican Party follows Trump. If Trump doesn't make it an issue, the Republicans don't make it an issue.
1: Yep.
18: And that's where we are right now.
1: Right.
18: So you sit there and say, Trump has his power. What does that mean in the real world? 2 years ago, if you said that, he can win the presidency.
1: Well, and
18: you know,
1: that's
18: you know, which he did.
1: Right.
18: But right now, when you say as a, you know, lame duck president can't win again.
1: Mm-hmm.
18: What does that mean in the real world that Trump is winning? What is he winning in the real world to move the agenda forward? You may say the SAVE Act. They're going to win that one anyway.
1: Right.
18: They're going to win that one anyway. It's going to hurt Democrats. The longer you keep that in the news, that Democrats, you know, don't want, you know, voter ID, it's going to hurt them.
1: Yeah.
18: But besides that, what is it?
1: Well, and you look at when it comes to tariffs, if the court hands him a second defeat, which they likely will, then you've been defeated twice on the merits of the cases. And it's not, you can't say this is some kind of political hit job. against the president by SCOTUS. That's just not going to be the case. But the markets would actually like it if the tariffs went away. So, and if the war goes away, then prices come down. But yet, you haven't completed your mission if the war goes away and they still have uranium in Iran.
18: Yeah. We are Red Eye Radio.
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25: He grew up in poverty and never attended high school or college, but Abraham Lincoln became one of our nation's greatest presidents, keeping our nation whole after the Civil War, even after 11 southern states tried to secede from the Union.
26: 47 years ago, our fathers brought forth on this continent a new nation, conceived in liberty and dedicated to the proposition that all men are created equal.
25: He persuaded Congress to pass the amendment that abolished slavery, and he delivered one of the most important speeches in the history of our nation, the Gettysburg Address, honoring our fallen soldiers and advocating for equality and our democratic government.
27: We here highly resolve that these dead shall not have died in vain, and that this nation, under God, shall have a new birth of freedom, and that government of the people, by the people, and for the people shall not perish from the earth.
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0: We are Red Eye Radio. He's Eric Cronin. I'm Gary McNamara. You know, we've always said we don't get too excited even when the side that we support on the issues, which is the Republicans, when they get elected, because we're like, that's draft day.
1: Right.
0: The performance is still to be here. So we don't get overly excited on primaries either.
2: Given the history of the GOP, and if you've listened to this show for any amount of time, you know how disappointed we have been at times.
0: Yes.
2: As in most times, with the GOP, of not getting it done when so many things are obvious. And the opposition, we've been saying it for years. All you have to do is point. All you have to do is point. And right now, pricing is hurting, and energy's part of that. So the Iran thing is a big deal. It has an impact there. Something has to be done.
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15: Not
1: In a rush for a peace deal. Fox News, I'm Sue Guzman. President Trump says the deal to end the conflict with Iran is nearly finalized. But as we hear from Fox's Ashley Hogan, the president is not in a rush and vows to take his time to achieve results.
15: One senior administration official tells Fox the deal is 95% of the way there, but that this is not something that will happen today or tomorrow. And that source telling Fox that the president says that could mean 5, 6, or 7 days. President Trump says that these negotiations are proceeding. He told his team not to rush, and if he makes a deal with Iran, it would be one that is unlike what the Obama administration had made in the past. So this source also telling Fox that they see this as an opportunity to bring down the costs for Americans at the same time, ensure that Iran does not have a nuclear capability in the future.
1: Iran will reportedly reopen the Strait of Hormuz as part of the deal, although Iranian state media is casting doubt on that. In exchange, the U.S. will reportedly end its blockade of Iranian ports. President Trump says any deal must include removing Iran's stockpile of enriched uranium. Firefighters working to prevent a crisis as a chemical tank at GKN Aerospace Transparency Systems plant could explode as pressure is building inside. Thousands of residents ordered to evacuate. We have more from Fox's Ashley Strohmeyer.
15: The risk of a major explosion at a Southern California aerospace plant is potentially lower. This after authorities say they found a crack in an overheating storage tank that could help relieve pressure. The tank started failing Thursday, forcing about 50,000 people to evacuate. Firefighters have been spraying the tank with water to cool the chemicals inside. Now, that plant is located about 40 miles south of Los Angeles.
1: No injuries reported. Air monitoring tests have found pollution to be within normal limits, and residents have filed a lawsuit against the company Saturday out of concern for the value of their homes. 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
1: Ukrainian President Vladimir Zelensky says Russia used a powerful Oreshnik ballistic missile in a mass attack on Kyiv. This marks the third time the missile, which is capable of carrying nuclear or conventional warheads, has been used in Ukraine. At least 4 people were killed and more than 100 others injured. A lot of Americans are staying home this Memorial Day due to high gas prices.
19: Hawker Research found that 4 in 10 Americans won't travel anywhere this summer. Some who are hitting the road are skimping elsewhere.
20: The fun money goes towards the gas, I guess.
19: A Bank of America study found that nearly 10% of travelers are actually canceling a summer vacation because of high gas prices. The national average for a gallon of gas was at $4.55 at the start of the holiday weekend, according to AAA, compared to $3.19 last year. AAA is still predicting a record-breaking 45 million Americans will fly or drive this weekend. Airbnb says a third of summer travelers are staying closer to home to save, noting the trend of playcations, staying at cheaper fun spots like rural retreats. Caroline Shively, Fox News.
1: Swedish race car driver Felix Rosenquist passed David Malukas on the last lap to win the Indy 500 at the Indianapolis Motor Speedway Sunday, the closest win in the race's history at 2/100ths of a second.
21: To be able to have a finish like that is just, I think that itself on any track is a massive win for me, but to do it here at Indy in front of this magical set of all these fans and a lot of Swedish fans as well.
1: Now, Rosenquist was named IndyCar Rookie of the Year in 2019. 9-story building under construction in the city north of the Philippine capital collapsed, leaving at least 1 Malaysian tourist dead and 21 workers trapped. 24 were able to safely evacuate, hundreds of people, and officers are assisting in those rescue efforts. The collapse occurred in a crowded neighborhood near a former U.S. Air Force base. I'm Sue Guzman. This is Fox News.
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2: Mostly clear overnight tonight with low temperatures dropping down into the low to mid-60s. Remains breezy into the overnight hours, though, with winds out of the south gusting up to 30 miles per hour. Winds will continue to gust up to 30 miles per hour out of the south on Memorial Day. We'll see plenty of sunshine and high temperatures climbing up into the upper 80s to right around 90 degrees. From the 1011 Severe Weather Center, I'm meteorologist Carmela Latuca.
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25: Now, it's Red Eye Radio. Gary McNamara and Eric Harley talk about everything from politics to social issues and news of the day. 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
26: All across America, we are Red Eye Radio. He is Eric Harley and I'm Gary McNamara. Good morning. All right, so what was the thing that I went, all right, with all the voting that went on yesterday?
27: Huh.
26: It actually wasn't a particular primary race at all.
27: No?
26: Nope. It was this.
27: Mm.
26: The citizens, oh, wait a minute, it's Oregon. The people that live in Oregon.
27: The subjects.
26: The subjects. Well, no, I don't want to say that. It's Oregon, so can we say just citizens vote?
27: Yeah.
26: The people of Oregon are on track to overwhelmingly reject hikes to the state's gas tax, payroll tax, vehicle registration, and title fees that would have gone towards funding the maintenance and operations of public roads and bridges. Initial election results came in from the Oregon Secretary of State's office. We'll get to what the vote was in just a moment. Had it succeeded, the measure would have doubled most vehicle registration fees, raised the gas tax from 40 to 46 cents, raised title fees from $77 to $216, and doubled the payroll tax used for public transit from 0.1% of a paycheck to 0.2% until 2028. All right? So there you go.
27: All right.
26: For cities and counties, the rejection means they will not be receiving more funding deeply needed to fix many sidewalks and potholes, particularly in rural areas. Half the money raised by the gas tax, car registration fees, and title fees goes to cities and counties. And that's how they promoted it. You won't receive more funding,
27: right. And
26: it's deeply needed, right?
27: Yeah,
26: so
27: right.
26: So remember, this
27: right.
26: is Oregon.
27: Yeah, yeah.
26: What do you think the bill was defeated by in liberal Oregon? What do you think? 52 to 48%, 60 to 40%.
27: I was going to say 60-40.
26: Nope, 70 to 40%. No,
27: well, no, higher. That wouldn't be good math.
26: What did I say? 70 to 40.
27: 70 to 30%.
26: Yeah, thank you very much.
27: In Illinois, some have been defeated 70 to 40%.
26: Right,
27: but in Oregon, there's no history of that. Yeah.
26: 82.3% said no, 17.7% said yes.
27: I'm sorry, 82?
26: 82.3% in Oregon defeated Measure 120 that would have doubled most vehicle registration fees, raised the gas tax, raised title fees, and doubled the payroll tax for public transit.
27: Wow.
26: 82 0.3%.
27: That's almost half.
26: But it goes back to what, for us, is the most frustrating thing right now.
3: Mm.
26: And we've talked about this. When you take the Republican identity, whether it's Trump or any particular congressperson or whatever.
27: Yeah, sure.
26: When you take their name out of it, the vast majority of what Republicans slash, and I'll throw in, and or conservatives want, get landslide numbers even in liberal areas.
27: Yeah. Yeah.
26: When you take the person out of it and just stick to the issues, you look at the issues, you do polling, every polling on the issues shows on the vast majority of issues, it's what Republican conservatives want. Mm. It's what conservatives want.
3: Mm-hmm.
26: That's the most frustrating thing. And when you look at the Siena Times poll that said 37% want to move on to something different once Trump is done. They love Trump. They'd support him completely.
27: Yeah, right.
26: But they want somebody who communicates differently.
27: Right. Yeah.
26: And as I said before, the Republican Party and this administration, at times they've been wonderful at communications, and at other times absolutely horrendous in communicating something that should be an absolute landslide. And the other thing we told Republicans, and we said this with Doge, and we said this with the, what was the other checks that were going to be coming out?
27: Tariff checks.
26: The tariff checks,
27: mm-hmm.
26: do not overpromise and underdeliver.
27: Right.
26: You don't need to do that. And that's where this Republican Party and this administration has failed. And if they lose in November, and there's still a chance that they can win based on stuff like this.
27: Yeah.
26: That the Democrats right. are so crazy.
27: Yeah.
26: And that even Democrats are rejecting now tax increases. It goes to the point that we've always said. And we said it again yesterday. We'll say it again today. Democrats only want the federal government to provide everything because then they don't have to pay for it.
27: Right.
26: They can put it on. They can pick out and demonize a particular group that hopefully doesn't affect the majority of them. Or they just put it on their children, their grandchildren, and their great-grandchildren. Let them take care of it. When states wish to do it themselves, right, here's another example. We need more money. By the way, that's not popular in Oregon, public transit.
27: Mm. Yeah, right.
26: Because I don't know what it was, but when I worked there, when I worked at KXL back in the late 90s, it was, you know, the attitude towards public transit was just livid.
27: Mm.
26: That, you know, I remember on a Saturday driving down roads and the traffic jams all over the place. And I'm like, well, this isn't Dallas.
27: Right, because they don't have a road infrastructure like, you know.
26: Like we have now.
27: Like we have here. Yeah.
26: I'll never forget when the great Lars Larson
27: mm.
26: was here in Dallas for something.
27: Yeah.
26: And he sent me a message saying, my God, they're constructing roads everywhere. That's the way right. it should be.
27: Yeah, there's a new highway going right through my living room. They just built it. I mean, it's weird because I was actually... to that point, I was here on I-35, not just blocks from where we sit right now. And I was heading northbound, and they're doing so much. They're expanding I-35. And there's this new...
26: There's
27: this... No, it's this thing started, the expansion of 35 started, I don't know, 5-6 years ago, whenever it was. Right here in our neighborhood, it started... I think in the 1920s, it seems like. But it there's this new part of it that goes up and over where it's going to be by kind of a bypass. And I thought, I didn't even see them do that. First of all, it seems like it's been going on forever, but parts of it have gone up, you know, so quick. But they're expanding. There's more roads than ever. And the more they expand, by the way, the more they fill in, because we're getting, I think the last count was over 100,000 new people here in our area, in the Metroplex, every year. Every year.
26: Yeah, between 100 and 150, I think it is, because if you look at it, I've been here 26 years, and the whole Metroplex has increased by over 3 million.
3: Yeah,
26: so.
3: Yeah.
26: So that would be 100, yeah. over 100,000.
3: Yeah, I think they said the last report, I think, was like 105,000. Yeah.
26: That's not to the state.
3: No, that's just to our city. Area, our metro area.
26: Yeah, as I always explain to my friends back in Western New York, that in fact, I'll be seeing Dad. I'm in Tampa this weekend, actually Tarpon Springs.
3: Mm-hmm.
26: Stop by Two Frogs.
3: Yeah.
26: The brewery. I don't know if they have it. They haven't had it in the summertime, but we always go by so I can have a chocolate coconut beer.
3: Yeah.
26: And you sit there and you say, it doesn't, it's not like a beer at all. And for me, you don't drink. It's not like you go in and drink five of these.
3: Right.
26: You drink one because it's like a dessert, but we'll be there. We'll be there over the weekend. Come by and say hi. And people always do it, but we got a ton of listeners in the Tampa area. And whenever I say it, I'll walk in and Chad, who's the owner, will say, people came in like crazy looking for you.
3: Yeah.
26: It's like, I know. So I got to make sure I say that.
3: Yeah.
26: When you look at, for example, Oregon, when it comes to roads or just their liberalism in general, I've always thought Oregon, when I worked there, was the most interesting place ever. And it's because you look at as I always said when I was there, downtown area, pure anarchy, anarchists.
3: Portland.
26: Then as you go out a mile, communist.
3: Yeah.
26: Then socialist. And by the time you get 30 miles out, it's stay out of my face, conservatism.
3: Yeah.
26: Get out of my business, do that. And it's very, very interesting because it's, I don't know if there's a plan. And you know that because of the 15 counties that wish to secede and become part of Idaho.
3: Mm-hmm.
26: I mean, they're to the point there where they're like, this can't work.
3: Right.
26: You know, the forget about the aliens. If we don't agree with the aliens, we don't agree with we can't even live. We can't live in this state anymore. They don't feel. And why? Why do they want to secede? They don't feel like they're represented.
3: Mm-hmm. Right.
26: They have no power. Right. There are rules and regulations in their rural areas that they despise, that they think are counterproductive, that they believe are immoral. And Oregon, to me, was really one of the most interesting places I've ever lived because of the diversity of opinion, even though it was led by the liberalism of Salem and Portland.
3: Right.
26: You know, but it was amazing place to be. And it's where I had my first hole-in-one. So,
3: yeah,
26: in Hood River, Oregon. Mm. So.
3: Well, and we see that in these blue states where the outlying areas are absolutely not on board with what's going on in the major metro areas of these blue states. But the major metro areas control everything.
26: And so when you look at the numbers here, and when you look at the polling, and this is what's so frustrating to us, when we criticize the Republicans or we criticize Trump, it's not because we don't want them to win.
3: Right.
26: It's because we don't believe that they are effectively communicating on the issues where they can have landslide wins.
3: It's the opposite. We don't want them to lose.
26: Right.
3: Look. Again, plenty of concerns with the Republican Party, but if Democrats get power.
26: Oh, yeah.
3: My gosh. And because the rebound for the Democrats, if they win, as insane as they are right now, they see that as, look, people want this. This is exactly, it's working. This is exactly what people want. We're going to do more of the same, and it's going to be like nothing we've seen before.
26: We are Red Eye Radio.
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5: Active weather over the past weekend in parts of the Central Plains. USDA meteorologist Brad Rippey.
6: southern Nebraska into northern Kansas, taking the brunt of some very high winds and large hail in areas that may have been battered wheat fields that are already struggling to due to drought and freezes, hit in some cases by very large hail and gusty winds. On the 17th of May, another big outbreak across the central plains into the western Corn Belt. Northwestern Iowa was hit by a number of tornadoes there.
5: With the tread, continuing into this week.
6: May 18th, yet another outbreak, central plains into the Midwest, another rash of tornadoes, generally speaking, from northeastern Kansas, southeastern Nebraska, into parts of Missouri. May 19th, still looking at active weather across parts of the Midwest, stretching down through the southeastern Great Plains. Everything is starting to shift eastward and weaken, so I think we've put the worst of it behind us.
5: I'm Rod Bain reporting for the U.S. Department of Agriculture in Washington, D.C.
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0: We are Red Eye Radio. He's Eric Carney, and I'm Gary McNamara. Just reading here about the Oregon bill that went down to defeat, and this was Measure 120, which would have raised the gasoline tax, which would have doubled vehicle registration fees, would have raised title fees from $77 to $216, and doubled the payroll tax for public transit. Measure 120's popularity doesn't come as a surprise. Nearly 250,000 Oregonians, frustrated by potential gas tax hikes, signed a petition that placed the measure on the ballot. Plus, gas tax hikes in Oregon are historically unpopular. Oregon voters have rejected gas tax hike proposals on the ballot more than five times since 1928.
1: Wow.
0: And Oregon's gas prices right now, 80 cents higher than the national average. And $1.38 more than a year ago. But when it comes down to it, you know, you look at it, it's like nobody wants to pay any more taxes. Here's my question. If you put on there a tax on billionaires to pay for all this, would it have passed?
2: Ooh.
0: Or millionaires? Is it, I don't want to pay it, but if you did the same thing, if you said we are going to add another percentage point to the, oh man, when I was there, it was 9%. I'm not even sure what it is now. But if you added another 1% to the income tax for people making over $1 million, would that have passed?
2: I'm going to put a dollar on that bet. Yes. I hesitate there because we've seen in the blue states what's happening. And you and I wondered the other night how many people are looking at that going, we can't let this happen. We need rich people need to stay here so we can have jobs, they can create things, build things, employ people. I don't know to what effect, though, that is, you know, we can't measure it until they vote on such items. So we'll see. Isn't there one? We were watching one, a prop that might hit the California ballot at some point. But we're anxious to see. Because on business things in the past several years, California has rejected things that would hurt business on propositions.
0: Do you remember, was it 2022?
2: It was somewhere
0: was
2: in
0: it
2: there.
0: Was it the midterms where there were like four things,
2: yeah,
0: propositions on the California referendum, four, yeah, different referendums, where if you looked at it you would think that California was a conservative state. Remember,
2: right,
0: that?
2: Right, yes.
0: I can't remember what they were.
2: They voted pro-business because they knew it would hurt business.
0: Yeah.
2: So there is some consideration. I think a lot of people, even on the left, realize, well, this hurts mom and pop. You know, this is not just going to hurt large corporations. It can hurt any business in our state eventually. And I think that's the question, because you asked that question, if you had said we're going to tax the billionaires to pay for this and millionaires in Oregon, had it gone a different way, I'd say at this point, probably, yeah. But I can't be for sure. Look, you know, they're leaving. The rich people are leaving these states because of the high taxes. So how much does that have an effect on average people that benefit from having jobs?
3: 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They're guided casual rides to see and learn about landmarks and historical sites along the extensive trail system. 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
2: News. I'm Deborah Valentine. Fox News learning that a peace agreement with Iran is 95% complete. More from Fox's Ashley Webster in Tel Aviv.
3: So according to Axios, both countries would sign a memorandum of understanding that would last 60 days but could be extended. And during that period, the Strait of Hormuz would be open with no tolls and Iran would agree to clear any mines that it has deployed.
2: In exchange, the U.S. would lift its blockade of Iranian ports and unfreeze Tehran's assets. The two countries would continue negotiations over Tehran's nuclear capabilities. Annual services taking place at Arlington National Cemetery this Memorial Day.
4: This is tradition for the commander-in-chief. President Trump will lead a wreath-laying ceremony at the Tomb of the Unknown Soldier at Arlington National Cemetery in Virginia.
2: Fox's Jared Halpern reporting. 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
6: Mostly clear overnight tonight with low temperatures dropping down into the low to mid-60s. Remains breezy into the overnight hours, though, with winds out of the south gusting up to 30 miles per hour. Winds will continue to gust up to 30 miles per hour out of the south on Memorial Day. We'll see plenty of sunshine and high temperatures climbing up into the upper 80s to right around 90 degrees. From the 10-11 Severe Weather Center, I'm meteorologist Carmelo Latuca.
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1: And he is Eric Cronin, and I'm Gary McNamara. I found it, Eric.
2: Yeah, which,
1: I wanted to see, because this is the one thing that we've talked about. The most frustrating thing for us is the fact that on so many issues, when you take the personalities out of it, you know, you will see even the most liberal people vote conservative. And what's most frustrating is there's a communication problem that Republicans have had for the longest time on it. And we're just, that's what's frustrating, when you know you can win these issues, but you don't. And we used, the 82.3% defeat of the tax increases in Oregon yesterday. And then I thought about, okay, when was that California on some of these referendums sounded like this is a conservative state. And it was 2020, actually. It was 2020. Voters defeated Proposition 15 back in 2020, which would have raised money for schools and local governments by raising property taxes. Remember this?
2: Yep.
1: By raising property taxes on commercial and industrial real estate.
2: Yes, that's what it was. Yes. Right.
1: It would have changed aspects of Prop 13.
2: Right.
1: And so that's where you look at it and you say, okay, they were promoting that as, we're going to tax business, so we can raise money for schools and local government. That was defeated 52-48.
2: Well, and so you look at that, like commercial business. Well, that means small business, renting. Mm-hmm. What have we heard, especially with post-inflation? We've heard over and over again, we've heard it a lot around here in our state, that the rent for restaurants and, you know, any business is going through the roof, and they can't afford to stay in business. And so they knew this even then in California back in 2020. And that's what you have to look at, is something we've always said. The people come and go. It's the ideas that remain.
1: And he, listen to this, in Prop 16, back in 2020, voters defeated that. And that would have kept voters defeated Proposition 16, keeping California's ban on affirmative action in place. That was 56-44.
2: Yeah.
1: To keep the ban on affirmative action. That's where we looked at that and go, what's going on? Did everybody in Idaho move to California or what? All right. Others. This was interesting. The proposition to allow 17-year-olds to vote in primaries,
2: right,
1: was defeated 55-45%. Where was it here? Local rent control. California voters have once again defeated a rent control measure. Early results show no at 60% and yes at 40%. The measure is similar to the one on the ballot in 2016 that would have allowed cities and counties to implement rent control for certain residential properties that are over 15 years old. They said no. Want to limit rent control, which, again, you see Mondami, it's all he wants to do.
2: Right.
1: Rent control.
2: Yeah.
1: I think those were the ones we looked at, and we said, my gosh, what's going on in California? And that was back in 2020, and they have shown their liberal streak is greater than ever. But when you take the personalities out of it, that's why we've said, when you take the political parties and the personalities out of it, the vast majority of this country is moderately conservative.
2: Yes.
1: And the frustrating part is Republicans, the Republican Party needs to find a way to effectively communicate that you agree with us.
2: Well, here's the thing. You talk with people, anybody, everybody. Ask the question, would you like to lower your taxes? The answer is going to be yes. this idea of, well, no, I like paying more in taxes because it helps. It helps everyone. Sorry. There are very few people who think that way. And even in those cases, I wonder if they actually think that way. Because cost of living is everything.
1: I know.
2: It's the difference between being able to stay where you are or having to move.
1: And that's the frustrating thing.
2: And by the way,
1: that's the frustrating thing with the Republican Party right now. They don't seem to recognize
2: after
1: Biden lost because of it.
2: Right.
1: And it's like, yeah, but the stock market's going up. That's not pricing. The number of people on unemployment isn't as great as it was supposed to be. Doesn't matter. Inflation is moderating. It doesn't matter. It's what the prices are now. And you have to take that into consideration, especially when you won in 2024 by promising to bring down prices on day one.
2: Yep. It was wrong to make that promise, but you did it. And the only thing you can do is do more to get out of the way. And, you know, look, we believe, you and I believe wholeheartedly in the mission against Iran. But the conundrum is, we keep hearing, okay, we're close to a deal. We're close to a deal. We're close to a deal. We're giving them more time. We're giving them more time. You can't do that till November.
1: You can't do that, I don't believe, for the next couple of weeks. Let me just read a couple of sentences here, because this is another challenge that they have. This is the New York Post, which is absolutely in agreement with the president going into Iran.
2: Mm-hmm.
1: Donald Trump is facing a moment of maximum peril in his handling of Iran, one that will shape his legacy, America's stature, and perhaps the course of history itself. We are now entering the sixth week of a two-week ceasefire that was agreed to on a precondition that the Strait of Hormuz would be opened immediately. Yet it never happened, and Iran continues to attack our Arab allies while it dithers and strings out the talks. What gives? The president's big risk, political pressure over the midterms, and the buzzing of isolationists in Trump's own camp might nudge him to take any deal that lets him declare victory, save face, and bug out of Iran. That would be a catastrophic mistake, comparable almost to Neville Chamberlain's appeasement of Hitler at Munich in 1938. It would burn his legacy on the bonfire of political expediency. Walking away with the bad deal now would enhance the stature of Iran, vindicate its claims to regional power, place our Arab and Israeli allies in the precarious position, and signal to China, Russia, and the Middle Powers that America resolve is paper thin. It would also render meaningless the sacrifice of tens of thousands of brave Iranian citizens who were slaughtered for daring to stand up against their nearly 50 years of the mullah's tyranny. Trump has long condemned President Obama's 2015 Joint Comprehensive Plan of Action as a sellout deal that rewarded the Iranians in its pursuit of a nuclear bomb and support for terrorist proxies through the region. But the shape of negotiations today makes it plausible that in exchange for vague promises about weapons and nuclear enrichment, Iran could emerge with power to toll the Strait of Hormuz, sanctions relief, a ton of cash, and a burnished reputation covering up its savagery. This would be a statement of humiliation that would make Obama look pretty light by comparison. Plus, Iran would quickly rebuild its damaged infrastructure, resupply its depleted stocks of missiles, and resume arming Hezbollah, as we talked about yesterday, Hezbollah, Hamas, and the Houthis, confident that U.S. threats of retaliation are empty. What future president would want to open the Islamic Republicana worms once again? Meanwhile, Iran uses friends in Pakistan and Qatar to communicate that a great deal is just around the corner. Iran's peace proposal reportedly contained nearly all the outrageous demands, reparations, release of frozen funds, no more Israeli attacks on Hezbollah terrorists as its previous one. Yet Trump agreed yet again to hold off on any military action and allow talks to proceed for days more, perhaps even a week. The White House might have some tactical reason for this. Arab allies, for example, may need to prepare, their defenses. But goes on and says, this is the moment. And we said this last week. This week is the moment.
2: No, you're at the end. You can't do this one more time. Now, again, in his post on Truth Social, he named names, the leaders of these countries. And I thought, well, all right. That's putting everything on the table as long as the follow through is there. Now, at the end of it, he said, if we don't get a deal, we're going in and we're going in big. So that has to happen. There has to be a deal. And the problem with a deal is I don't trust any deal without certification that we have the uranium. I just don't. Saying they pledge to not build nukes or work on nukes or whatever.
1: Yeah.
2: Nothing is there. We have to have control. We have to have in our possession the uranium. Period.
1: It's interesting because I'm looking at the New York Post, the two headlines and opinion. Trump's steadfast approach to no nukes for Iran shows his unwavering resolve. Editorial, Trump's perilous moment of truth on Iran. We just read part of that editorial, and it's like, okay, yeah, there may still be something here, but this can't go on much further because obviously, and this is the thing too, the countering messages from the president when he says Iran wants a deal.
2: Right.
1: Well, okay, yeah, they want a deal. It's not your deal.
2: Well, that's it. And, you know, the story yesterday, Iran basically wants the U.S. to come in and rebuild. And, you know, they're looking for who knows how many things on their list of asks. And the other thing, too, by the way, is, okay, then what? You're going to lift the embargo and let them trade oil so they can fund their proxies?
1: He said that, then they write here, every time Trump waves his fist at Iran and promises to take out a whole civilization only to reset when the clock, when the time expires, he diminishes his image and squanders American credibility. The choices in the next few days will shape not only Trump's legacy, but also the role of the United States as a global power and the protector of last resort of the world's sea lanes. After Britain's 1956 Suez crisis, the British Prime Minister, Anthony Eden, walked away from Suez, handing the control of the canal and the power to shape the Middle East for decades to come. Asked what he would have done, Winston Churchill said, I would have never dared, and if I had dared, I certainly never have dared stop. President Trump acted boldly when he struck a blow against the Iranian regime and vowed to denuclearize it. Backing down now would demonstrate not peace through strength, but peace through weakness, and surely a temporary peace at that. Mm-hmm. Don't buckle now, Mr. President. Finish the job. That's from the New York Post. That's been absolutely a supporter of the president going in and doing it. As we have said, there might have been strategy to begin with, but now where we're at right now, it's like, something has to be done.
2: Yeah, you've got days.
1: And it looks like the response initially from Iran is there's nothing.
2: Right. Right.
1: Saw that yesterday.
2: Yeah.
1: We are Red Eye Radio.
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0: We are Red Eye Radio. He's Eric Cronin. I'm Gary McNamara. And you saw yesterday, I mean, the Iran's supreme leader, you know, Khamenei, excuse me, and that's if he is actually saying this, used a series of posts on X to frame Iran's war as a jihad, a sacred religious war.
1: Right.
0: And all the experts are saying, okay, what they're saying is, we're not going to deal with you guys on anything.
1: Right.
0: We're daring you. You're not going to do anything. That's what they're saying to the United States right now. They sense weakness in the United States. We'll see whether we're weak or not in the next coming days. But this was probably not the reaction that the president wanted from Iran, because what do you do now? And when he said we were just hours from going in.
1: Yeah. Right.
0: Well, it doesn't look like anything has been accomplished. What are we, 2 or 3 days into it now? We're Wednesday.
1: Yep.
0: So
1: yep.
0: 2 days.
1: Yeah. This clock is ticking, and this has to be the last clock on what's going to happen one way or the other.

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7: Progress reported. I'm Deborah Ballantyne, Fox News. U.S. President Donald Trump says a proposed peace deal with Iran is 95% complete, although talks are continuing. U.S. Secretary of State Marco Rubio tells reporters before leaving New Delhi, India, that President Trump will not accept a bad deal from Tehran.
8: This issue, no one has done more, and no one has been more serious about the threat of a nuclear Iran than President Trump has been. And so I'm very confident, and we should all be very confident, that we're either going to have a good agreement or we're going to have to deal with it another way. We'd prefer to have a good agreement.
7: It also calls for the easing of restrictions on Iran's frozen assets and reopening its ports. A 60-day period for negotiations over Tehran's nuclear program is also proposed. If completed, the peace deal would end the joint U.S. military operation with Tehran, which began on February 28th. Ukraine's president says four people have died and hundreds were injured following a Russian missile and drone attack. Fox's Stephanie Bennett reports from London.
9: Russia targeting locations across the country, but mainly hitting in Kyiv. Roughly 30 residential buildings were damaged, including schools, one of the capital's oldest food markets, the Chernobyl Museum, a water supply facility, and National Art Museum. Ukrainian officials say Russia fired 90 missiles and around 600 drones. Zelensky said Russia also used the hypersonic Oreshnik ballistic missile on a city 50 miles south of the capital. Now, Zelensky, he wrote on X earlier today, in part, quote, "We are doing our best to achieve peace and protect people, everything. It is important that Ukraine is not alone. Decisions are needed from the United States, from Europe, and others to make that old Oreshnik in Moscow finally utter the word peace."
7: The conflict began in February 2022. 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
7: Chicago, the latest U.S. city to deal with a violent teen takeover.
14: Five Chicago police officers were hospitalized early Sunday morning after being struck by an 18-year-old driver during a teen takeover on the city's west side. Hundreds of minors had gathered to shut down the street when the driver hit the officers, eventually crashing into a squad car. The teen is in custody and the officers are in good condition. Last week, hundreds of officers were called to break up fights at a teen takeover in Long Branch, New Jersey. And officials in Seaside Heights, New Jersey are deploying a number of preventative measures this Memorial Day to try to keep the holiday violence free. Sue Guzman, Fox News.
7: President Trump pays tribute to America's fallen Monday at Arlington National Cemetery.
15: As is tradition for the commander-in-chief, President Trump will lead a wreath-laying ceremony at the Tomb of the Unknown Soldier at Arlington National Cemetery in Virginia. The president's Memorial Day speech comes as thousands of American soldiers, sailors, and airmen are deployed to the Middle East amid ongoing operations against Iran. 13 service members have been killed since the launch of Operation Epic Fury in February. President Trump says the war with Iran will be over soon. At the White House, Jared Halpern, Fox News.
7: Swedish racer Felix Rosenqvist passed David Malukas on the last lap to win the Indy 500 at Indianapolis Motor Speedway Sunday. It's the closest win in the race's history at 2/100th of a second. And Rosenqvist tells Fox's Garrett Tenney he's also celebrating another milestone, becoming a parent.
16: It was going to be tough to bring our baby Stella here, 16 days old. So we decided that they were going to be home. So I'm just so happy, even, becoming a father. Now, already then, I was like, whatever happens next, it's just a bonus.
7: Rosenqvist was named IndyCar Rookie of the Year in 2019. Alex Palou, last year's winner, finished seventh. I'm Deborah Valentine. This is Fox News.
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17: Mostly clear overnight tonight with low temperatures dropping down into the low to mid-60s. Remains breezy into the overnight hours, though, with winds out of the south gusting up to 30 miles per hour. Winds will continue to gust up to 30 miles per hour out of the south on Memorial Day. We'll see plenty of sunshine and high temperatures climbing up into the upper 80s to right around 90 degrees. From the 1011 Severe Weather Center, I'm meteorologist Carmela Latuca.
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0: Now, it's Red Eye Radio. Gary McNamara and Eric Harley talk about everything from politics to social issues and news of the day. Whether you're up late or you're just starting your day,
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19: All across America, we are Red Eye Radio. He is Eric Carley, and I'm Gary McNamara. Good morning.
20: Hello.
19: Thank you for being here. So I'm reading this here. Second batch of UFO files set to be released after lawmaker teased holy crap moment. I did see a headline yesterday. I didn't even read the article that said some former Army general said that the aliens exist deep in the sea.
20: Well, of course they do. Because we don't have the means to go down there and find it. By the way, I saw that movie.
19: Yeah, there was that movie, wasn't there? There, yeah, there was a movie. Yeah, The Abyss. Yeah, The Abyss.
20: With Ed, what's his name?
19: Ed Harris.
20: Ed Harris. Yeah. The Abyss. Yeah.
19: Yeah. Not a coincidence that he played Gene Kranz in Apollo 13.
20: Now we'll combine the two.
19: Right.
20: And we'll do the Apollo Abyss.
19: You know what I find interesting on this? This isn't a question of whether there is life in the universe.
20: Mm-hmm.
19: You know, we believe there probably is life. Is the life like us? Who knows? You know, when you look at the
20: I really hope not.
19: when you look at the trillions of things that were necessary, just exactly that every single one had to happen in order for us to get to the way that we are, to have a habitable planet. And then everything that went along with it.
20: Mm-hmm.
19: It's a very, very rare thing. First off, a livable planet is a very rare thing. And the billions of years that it took for us to get to this point.
20: Yeah.
19: And so you're not just saying that life doesn't exist. Could it have been in an earlier timeline or a later timeline?
20: Right.
19: I've seen everything that, there's nothing that says they're credible. Well, we have had radio signals. Not publicly, we haven't.
20: No.
19: But they exist anywhere.
20: No. No.
19: And so if you look at a society, because the point is, if there was a society that existed a billion years ago, that was as advanced as we are, and a billion light years away, we'd be getting their radio signals now.
20: Right.
19: Yeah. And so, if it's the same time pattern, you know, 1,000 light years away, we're never going to know it. We won't know it. If they're communicating, because we've only had radio signals, what now? I'm trying to think when the first radio, I mean, radio is different than having radio signals or electricity, what, the mid-1800s maybe?
20: Mm.
19: What I find fascinating is, are there things that we can't identify? Absolutely. You know, it's funny because if you say, I've seen a UFO, well, you're nuts then. You've seen extraterrestrials? A UFO is not the admission that you've seen extraterrestrials. It means you've seen something in the sky you can't identify.
20: Right.
19: That's it.
20: Right.
19: And I've seen probably two or three in my life that I could not identify.
20: Well, the things on the back of my hand, well, I look and go, what the hell is that?
19: Yeah. I'll look at
20: that's new.
19: Where did that pimple show up on my shoulder from?
20: My wife's looking at my hand. She goes, what are all the scratches on your hand? I'm like, I don't know. None of my business.
19: Well, what's amazing is, you know, all you have to do is go to YouTube and say physicist has extraterrestrial life visited us.
20: Mm-hmm.
19: And it's quite depressing. It's like, get ready to understand that we're alone on this earth or in this universe. There's nobody else out there that we're ever going to communicate with. Even if they do exist, we're alone. And And they all, it's funny because a couple of them were just the label of it, the title of it was like depressing as heck, you know, yeah. that they attempt yeah. to make it depressing. But then when you just go through the physics of it and traveling the speed of life and any type of life form traveling at that speed, which you would have to, which is impossible to do, as they say, as Einstein proved. And it's like the laws of physics and traveling at the speed of light. It's like, that's why you even see, you know, can we get to Mars? Yeah. Can we get to Mars in 10 years? Well, do you know how many flights you're going to have to put supplies into Mars? Because it's going to be at least a 3-year mission.
20: Well, and be careful, by the way, just advice, how you phrase your search on YouTube. Because if you phrase it wrong, your algorithm is going to start sending you things like, Bigfoot is out there and he's eating chupacabras.
19: I find it fascinating the different sides of this that never come together for a debate.
20: Yeah.
19: And Congress last year, remember?
20: Yeah.
19: You know, we're going to be surprised. And are the extraterrestrials out there? We're going to find stuff that's going to, you know, just, you're going to go crazy over it. And then we get stuff released last week and people go, I can't identify it, but no, there's no sign of human life. But it's out there, And it's like, well, if it's out there, it came from here. It didn't come from out there,
20: well, and
19: because there's nowhere for it to come from.
20: Well, here's the thing. We as a society, as a civilization, have advanced to the degree that you can use an iPhone to make a Hollywood quality style movie. Yet you can't get any of these things on anything but a blurry camera. It's since the old Mitch Hedberg joke. Well, maybe Bigfoot himself is just blurry. You know, there's all of these grainy videos, even the military videos. There's no way to determine what it looks weird. My first thought was, is there a drone being developed that can move at that kind of speed? A new type of drone that can move at that type of speed. Mm-hmm. We've never seen anything like it. Well, there are things that are new all the time being developed. And that's my question. Because my greater concern would be that there's advancement in that area, not by the U.S., but by the enemy. Now, I have confidence in our intelligence agencies. To find that information and to detect that information as to what kind of activity they're involved in. But still, my greater concern is development of military
19: right.
20: weapons that would be used against us. And there are some that we know of that they're using that are very scary if they go full on. Widely used and the enemy decides they're going to attack.
19: You know, I remember the first time I saw a stealth fighter,
20: mm-hmm.
19: which would have been in the mid-80s.
20: Mm-hmm.
19: I didn't know what the hell it was.
20: I thought it was Batman.
19: You know, someone looked at it and go, look at that. I went, what in the? Go, that's a stealth fighter.
20: Yeah.
19: I'm like, oh, wow. And this was like in the mid, because they came out, I think the 83 is when it entered service.
20: Right.
19: Believe it or not, they've been around that long.
20: Right.
19: And so when I first saw it, because you couldn't see an angle on it.
20: Right.
19: And right. I didn't hear any sound the first time.
20: Mm-hmm.
19: Right. I'll never forget when I lived in Navarre, Florida, you know, right next to Eglin Air Force Base, besides hearing the nightly bomb. They still bomb there. Mm. They still got the bomb because they used to bomb there at night. You could hear it. The bomb is like, you feel, it's like, oh, well, they're bombing at Eglin again. But there I am sitting at my place in Navarre, Florida. And this is before Navarre became the megalopolis that it is of what, like, I think there's probably 30, 40,000 people there. It was like 5,000 when I was there.
20: Mm.
19: And we're looking over the Gulf and we're like, oh my, what the hell is that? There's these lights just coming our way, and you don't hear anything until they come right overhead, and they were helicopters, but you could not tell. And right. they were moving yeah. around a little bit. I mean, it looked like you were going, anybody know what that is? And I'm sitting out there with a few people who go, I have no idea, no idea, no idea, no
20: right.
19: idea.
20: Right.
19: And they were so low,
20: right?
19: You know, and they're coming right at us. And probably we saw them maybe about 5 or 6 miles out over the, they're over the Gulf and, right. you know, just coming. And so we could, but, and another time my brother and I were sitting, this goes back into the 60s. We're sitting on our front porch. And there is a, you know, we're looking and we looked at this thing coming over. We could not tell what it was. We had no idea.
20: Mm-hmm, mm-hmm.
19: And it's just like slowly went over completely silent over. It wasn't that high. And we're like, wow. The, one of the most interesting things, UFO things that I ever heard of, because it was so simple, was somebody took like plastic bags and had a setup beneath it where they put candles in it. And the thing lifted up, and they put like 20 of these into the air. And
20: right.
19: they just went across, and they gave, when they were all going across, and they tied a bunch of them with strings across, and people were saying, there's a UFO, there's a UFO, because it makes no sound.
20: It looks like one craft.
19: Yeah, it looks like one craft when it's up there at night.
20: Yeah.
19: That was like, I read that in the 60s, that somebody
20: right.
19: did that.
20: Right, yeah.
19: But I just find it interesting that the science of space travel is never brought up when even Congress is talking about UFOs. You don't even hear the talk now. You right. hear it more now. You can see it on YouTube.
20: Mm-hmm, mm-hmm.
19: People are looking for it on YouTube and everything mm-hmm, else. Mm-hmm. But it's just like, well, how did they get here?
20: Right.
19: That's the question. How did they get here? Because it's impossible for a life form to do it. And even if you could, you know, they talked about, you know, future space travel.
20: Mm-hmm. Like,
19: we may never, ever get out of the solar system because, you know, everybody dies.
20: Mm-hmm.
19: Everybody mm-hmm. dies, and then you have to reproduce.
20: Right, yeah, right.
19: And they said, we're not close to doing suspended animation.
20: Right.
19: We can't freeze a body and bring it back.
20: Right.
19: It's like not, and we don't see that, you know, in hundreds and hundreds or thousands of years. And so how do you do that? You know, how do... The psychology of man for space travel themselves, how far can we go? And it's like, not very far. Anything that we send out, like the Voyager 1 and Voyager 2.
20: Mm-hmm.
19: The Voyager 1's been out there since 77, still going.
20: Mm-hmm.
19: You know, and, you know, that's about it. It'll have to be all robots. Human life can't do it because of, number one, the radiation belts. And you can't stop.
20: Right.
19: You can't carry the fuel to stop.
20: Right. Yeah.
19: And it was funny because one of the things is, well, if all these things have crashed, so they came millions of light years away and crashed?
20: In Vegas. Think about that. You know, it's because...
19: in the ocean. That was the latest one I've seen.
20: It seems like a comedy. There's 10-foot aliens in my backyard in Las Vegas. Yeah,
19: remember that one?
20: And I'm thinking to myself, the two aliens going, you know, one to the other, dude, look, I took a nap for 10 minutes and then you crashed, and you crashed in Vegas? Really? Really?
19: It was a band, Crash Vegas.
20: Yeah. Well, it's, you know, because the thing is, and it turned out, oh, the one person in the family had a YouTube channel or whatever. And it was just so stupid.
19: Oh, the sleuths tore that apart on the internet.
20: Gosh.
19: They
20: it was just so horrible.
19: Apart.
20: And you think about it. Okay, that's supposed to be advanced civilization. You know, in one video or in one story, they can't keep their aircraft going and they crash in Vegas. In the other one, they're flying in this tic-tac looking thing that's moving through air and water at speeds and trajectories we've never seen before. Well, sorry. Something else is going on. I think the whole tic-tac thing, I think those crap, I suspect it's some kind of experiment. It could be our own, by the way, which you're not going to tell an average military pilot that's what's going on.
19: Well, we already know.
20: If it's a drone or whatever you're testing.
19: We already know that the military loved all the UFO stuff back in the 50s and 60s because they were developing all these craft and they knew it was their
20: make
19: stuff.
20: Make people believe it's something that it's not because that's the thing. Right. If they start believing it's military, then you're going to have the media doing a lot of investigation.
19: Right. They were happy
20: and
19: with
20: that. And that gets the enemy the upper hand if they find out. Yeah.
19: So I just find that interesting. Look, there are things I don't know about the universe. There are things I don't know what they are.
20: Right.
19: But to assume that the answer is something that's almost impossible.
20: Mm-hmm.
19: That physicists say is impossible.
20: Yeah.
19: That you couldn't travel here. You couldn't do it. No life form could do it. There aren't any habitable planets where you could actually get here. You can't go the speed of light. Mm-hmm. You can't go a little bit under the speed of light.
20: Right.
19: But really the major thing is radiation. Radiation kills everything once you get out.
20: Yeah. Yep.
19: We're protected here with the barrier, you know, on this earth. But you go out into deep space, radiation kills almost everything.
20: Right. And nobody can hear you scream.
19: We are Red Eye Radio.
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0: We are Red Eye Radio. He's Eric Carney, and I'm Gary McNamara. By the way, we haven't talked about the anti-weaponization fund. Sorry. I don't care whether it's Republican or Democrat. No slush funds.
1: Yeah. No.
0: No slush funds.
2: No.
0: Sorry. Was Trump wronged by that IRS contractor? Yes. Should he, in negotiations with the Department of Justice, or should it be the Department of Justice he's negotiating with, or should courts be taking care of it?
1: Right. Right.
0: But for bureaucrats to deal with bureaucrats to come up with money, and where Trump burned himself was by making it $1.776 billion, because that figure means nothing. You don't have somebody actually figuring out actual damages or the punitive damages that it cost you. You're just picking out what is perceived as a patriotic figure, which to me indicates that the amount is no relation to the damage that has been done.
1: Right. Could be more, could be less. The question is,
0: right.
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7: News. I'm Sue Guzman. President Trump hoping now to finalize a deal that can put an end to the conflict with Iran. He says he's not going to rush things. Speaking in India, Secretary of State Marco Rubio told reporters,
8: "It's a little while to hear back, so we have what I think is a pretty solid thing on the table in terms of their ability to open up the straits, get the straits open."
7: Swedish race car driver Felix Rosenqvist passing.

0: David Malukas on the last lap to win the Indy 500 at Indianapolis Motor Speedway Sunday. It was the closest win in the race's history at 2/100ths of a second.
1: To be able to have a finish like that is just, I think that itself on any track is a massive win for me. But to do it here at Indy in front of this magical set of all these fans and a lot of Swedish fans as well.
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3: Mostly clear overnight tonight with low temperatures dropping down into the low to mid-60s. Remains breezy into the overnight hours, though, with winds out of the south gusting up to 30 miles per hour. Winds will continue to gust up to 30 miles per hour out of the south on Memorial Day. We'll see plenty of sunshine and high temperatures climbing up into the upper 80s to right around 90 degrees. From the 10-11 Severe Weather Center, I'm meteorologist Carmelo Latuca.
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1: We are Red Eye Radio. He's Eric Carlin. I'm Gary McNamara. 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No, I'm against what's going on with the anti-weaponization fund. Look, Trump was screwed over. If there were damages, Trump should be able to get damages. He was never going to get $10 billion. But if you look at it, many times people will get an apology for the deal. But the fact is, the lawsuit should be in federal court. The Department the Department of Justice should be, when you look at it, you don't have local prosecutors that can make deals to pay people money.
2: Right. Right.
1: Civil courts take care of that.
2: Mm-hmm.
1: Federal civil courts should be taking care of this. That's a system that we have. Unelected bureaucrats and prosecutors should not be making deals. Now, if they make a deal for a sentence, that's one thing. You know, where they plea bargain there. But for the president to sue the IRS, that should go through the courts. The Department of Justice, in my opinion, shouldn't even be a part of it. Prosecutors, they are basically the prosecutorial arm of the federal government.
2: Mm-hmm.
1: And that's where they should stay.
2: Mm-hmm.
1: Unelected bureaucrats should not. And then, because you get to the point of this isn't about taking care of the damages that Trump needs. This is going completely off that reservation to anybody out there who has been a victim of the weaponization of government can apply for money from this slush fund. You saw Comey said he may apply. And then there was a Republican that said, well, the way I see it underneath this, Hunter Biden could apply, too.
2: Mm-hmm.
1: No, the court should be taking care of that.
2: Right.
1: It should not be unelected bureaucrats or appointed people on a council.
2: Well, because then the next Democrat in office could come in and say, we're going to create a much larger slush fund, and we're going to reimburse people damaged by Trump in any way.
1: And by the way, I don't think that, if Congress passed this fund, no, I disagreed with the slush fund that the Congress created, you know, for sexual harassment or sexual assault problems inside of there to keep it quiet.
2: Right.
1: No, sorry, they all become public. And if any reparations are due, the courts, civil courts.
2: Case by case,
1: it should take care of it. There should be no, because when you do something like this, the perception is it can be used as a slush fund to give money and appoint reparations to whoever you personally feel that is damaged and not the courts. And no, it should not be this way. I'm against it. I'd be against it if Democrats did it. I'm against it if Republicans are doing it.
2: Well, in the case of the sexual harassment thing, too, it becomes something that people don't get the information on. We don't get, again, like you would through a case in court, you don't get the information on what's done with that money, which means, well, wait a minute, what are the allegations?
1: Yeah.
2: Right? So if there are damages, you have to prove it in court. You have to demonstrate that in court. And then the court will award based on the findings.
1: Right.
2: Or not.
1: And it's all public.
2: Yep. And it's all public. And we get to see exactly where that money is going, but also
1: the amount. If they make a deal outside the court, you might not know what the amount is.
2: But you get to see who's damaging who according to the allegations, according to the filings. And that's the way it should be.
1: Yeah. And so, no, this is the, I'll put it at the minimum, the perception is that if the perception is this money can be used in a way that is outside the normal civil courts, don't do it.
2: Right. Yeah.
1: And I still don't know. I still have to do a little bit more research. What allows the Department of Justice? I mean, are they spending their money? Is this Department of Justice money Was this awarded by Congress? I think that system, if that's the way the Congress has given the Department of Justice $50 billion a year to make deals with people who've been wronged by anything, is wrong to do. The civil courts exist for a reason.
2: Right.
1: The civil courts should be doing it. Prosecutors should not be handing out civil awards.
2: No. No.
1: That simple.
2: No, we have a system for that. Case by case. And you have to make your case. Period. You know, otherwise we...
1: And it can't
2: imagine how this could grow to who knows what level.
1: Because it can't be a broad umbrella. Anybody can apply for it, and then we'll figure out how you're damaged, and this certain amount exists, and once this certain amount is gone, then it's done. It has to be spent by a certain amount of time. I forgot when it has to be spent by.
2: Right.
1: It doesn't make it. The perception can be this is being done behind closed doors by the president who controls the Department of Justice and who controls who was on that board, and he can fire anybody who was on that board if he doesn't like where the money is being paid out.
2: Exactly.
1: Sorry. If you wish to give damages to the president, fine. Well, not damages. The court should give damages to the president, not the Department of Justice.
2: Right. Well, and imagine what Democrats would do with it.
1: Oh, my God. Climate change damage.
2: Yeah. Every household. Bypass the basic monthly income. And you're being damaged here by, and we're going to do this. We'll do it through the EPA. I mean, over and over again, you could apply this for a liberal in office to unbelievable levels. Anybody who claims to be damaged by Trump being president. Just put it out in the generic form.
1: You know, you mentioned climate change. Uh-huh. We didn't cover this.
2: What?
1: Happened over the weekend.
2: What?
1: You saw that the United Nations-backed Intergovernmental Panel on Climate Change has quietly adjusted their modeling framework. Basically, they've taken out the doomsday scenarios that Democrats and everyone else on the left have been promoting for the last 40 years.
2: Mm-hmm. Of course.
1: They've backed off using some of the most aggressive doomsday estimates after determining that they were not the most plausible outcomes. No blank, Sherlock. Well, they've answered my question. If for 40 years all the doomsday predictions and the set dates they were going to happen came and went, and it never happened,
2: right?
1: Well, then should you lose any credibility? The left doesn't think you should, but apparently the UN now is saying, yeah, we have to back off because we've been wrong on every doomsday scenario.
2: Yeah, it's eventually you are going to have to change something, right? Now, something tells me they'll go on to the next lie, whatever that's going to be.
1: Global cooling.
2: Yeah, right.
1: Al Gore was talking about that, a month ago?
2: Mm-hmm.
1: We have to confront global cooling now.
2: Right, yeah.
1: Well, we always said global cooling. Global cooling is coming.
2: Yeah, sure.
1: Just because of the rotation around the sun.
2: Mm-hmm.
1: I mean, what caused the ice age is going to happen again.
2: Right.
1: You know, how the planet's tilted, everything else, the rotation. And I think it's, 6,000 to 10,000 years away.
2: Right.
1: We're going to be going back into an ice age again. But that's based on physics.
2: Mm-hmm.
1: How the planets travel around the sun.
2: And there's not enough room for everyone to move to Arizona.
1: Well, luckily, by the time
2: or Las Vegas.
1: Okay, we're gonna go.
2: It'll still be 115 in Vegas.
1: What was the movie again?
2: Which one?
1: The one where, remember, the everything froze up because of...
2: Day After Tomorrow.
1: Day After Tomorrow.
2: Remember? Yeah.
1: My favorite was when the helicopters, remember, it went from, like, normal temperatures to 150 degrees below zero, like, in 1 second, and all the helicopters are flying and just froze and dropped.
2: Oh, yeah. Well, the Manhattan filled with water, and then it froze in 2 seconds.
1: Yes.
2: Yeah. Tornadoes. The craziest, the stupidest looking tornadoes in L.A.
1: The one in L.A. where the guy, the janitor?
2: So,
1: was it a janitor with his headphones on, and all of a sudden he opens a door and there's no building?
2: A friend of mine is a stunt driver in Hollywood, and he gets a call. He said it was late at night. He said it was after midnight. And they said, we need somebody to drive an ambulance in this scene for this movie we're shooting. And it was Day After Tomorrow. It was the tornado scene. I've watched the movie a couple of times. I can't see the ambulance that he was driving. I'm not sure if it made the cut or not, but he told me about that. So every time I think of that movie and that scene where, I don't know, how many tornadoes was it?
1: I don't know, but they were huge. And there was all the...
2: It was just insane tornadoes. Yeah. And all this was happening almost simultaneously. And then all at once, you know, just started, it went from nothing to boom. It went from, at the beginning, we're getting some weird readings to there's chunks of ice falling from the sky in the next scene.
1: I also liked 2012 was a great movie, though.
2: Oh, that was fun.
1: I mean, that to me was one of Woody Harrelson's finest roles.
2: Yeah. No, the scene of getting in that small plane and then flying through all of the falling buildings and collapsing. Basically, the earth is collapsing underneath them. And
1: California's falling into the sea. Yeah.
2: And the buildings are falling around. They're having to navigate that in an airplane. Almost like a Star Wars scene, you know, in the small airplane.
1: Oh, that's right.
2: Remember that?
1: Yeah.
2: Yeah. And
1: he was, I think they stole some of that from Independence Day. Remember Independence Day where he was chasing the alien, or the alien was chasing him in the alien craft.
2: Yeah.
1: And they're going through it and stuff is falling. That's what it reminds me. They took that from Independence Day.
2: Right. But Woody Harrelson in the RV, that's going to be me. Not because I think the world is going to end. I mean, we are doomed. But because I don't want to hear anything about when I finally retire years from now, I don't want to hear anything about liberals and how crazy it is. We warned you. We warned you. And I'm going to be in an old RV in the middle of nowhere.
1: Well, he was doing van life before anybody else.
2: Yeah, exactly. Exactly. For the right reason. Yeah. Yeah. Good movie. But look, yeah,
1: I look at that, and also he was Admiral Halsey? Forgot who he was in Midway. And I'll never forget going to Midway, and when I saw that, was it about 6 years ago when that came out?
2: Mm-hmm.
1: And he's really good. He's not Admiral Halsey. That was the other guy.
2: Mm-hmm.
1: But he was one of the admirals, and he was great in that movie. It was like, wow. Mm-hmm. I think those are two of his best roles. But at the end of it, I found out the entire movie about Midway. And this is where they had the realistic dive bomber scenes.
2: Right.
1: They couldn't get anybody in the United States to back it. It was backed by Chinese investors. Chinese investors backed one of the best movies on the Battle of Midway.
2: Wow. Insane.
1: I know.
2: Yeah.
1: We are Red Eye Radio.
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10: 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We're expecting additional information to be released at this morning's law enforcement briefing.
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0: And I'm Gary McNamara. He's Eric Harley. We are Red Eye Radio. You know, we talked about how you've seen it in the last couple of days, and we figured it would happen. We said it last week. We said the president's got to figure out something to do on Iran here coming up. And you've seen now, just right in the Fox News editorial from a military guy saying he's got to do something. He's got to make the decision.
1: Yeah.
0: Either we're going to allow Iran to keep it, or we've got to actually do what is necessary to get it. And that is going to be very, very tough to actually do that. But one or the other, he's going to have to do.
1: Mm-hmm.
0: And you know, conservatives are getting antsy. Babylon Bee headline, which is, again, as pro-Trump as you can get.
1: Yeah.
0: White House insists high gas prices are a small price to pay for accomplishing nothing in Iran. Now, that's not true.
1: Uh-huh.
0: You still would have accomplished a lot.
1: Yeah.
0: But that's where a lot of conservatives and supporters of Trump are right now. What are you doing? This is making you look weak.
1: Right.
0: As you see every day. Oh, Trump announced it, and tomorrow is Taco Tuesday.
1: You know,
0: I mean, that's...
1: Right. Yep.

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8: Getting closer to a peace deal. Fox News, I'm Sue Guzman. President Trump says a peace deal with Iran could be within reach. Secretary of State Marco Rubio telling reporters in India this morning.
9: This issue, no one has done more. And no one has been more serious about the threat of a nuclear Iran than President Trump has been. And so I'm very confident, and we should all be very confident, that we're either going to have a good agreement or we're going to have to deal with it another way. We'd prefer to have a good agreement.
8: More from Fox's Kevin Core.
10: A top U.S. official says both sides are working to finalize a deal. Iran has already agreed to a framework in principle, now said to be about 95% complete. But negotiators are still haggling over language on Tehran's nuclear stockpile and the Strait of Hormuz. The president, meantime, tamping down expectations of an immediate breakthrough, saying he won't rush into a deal. He's also giving Iran up to 7 days to get it across the finish line. Now, the proposed deal would reportedly reopen the Strait of Hormuz and ease U.S. restrictions on Iranian ports and frozen assets. It would also give negotiators about 60 days to iron out a longer-term agreement allowing talks on Iran's nuclear program.
8: Firefighters working to prevent a crisis at a chemical tank at GKN Aerospace Transparency Systems plant that could explode as pressure builds inside. Thousands of residents ordered to evacuate. Fox's Ashley Strohmeyer has more.
11: The risk of a major explosion at a Southern California aerospace plant is potentially lower. This after authorities say they found a crack in an overheating storage tank that could help relieve pressure. The tank started failing Thursday, forcing about 50,000 people to evacuate. Firefighters have been spraying the tank with water to cool the chemicals inside. Now, that plant is located about 40 miles south of Los Angeles.
8: No injuries reported. Air monitoring tests have found pollution to be within normal limits. Residents filed a lawsuit against the company Saturday. 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
8: Ukrainian President Volodymyr Zelensky says Russia used a powerful Oreshnik ballistic missile in a mass attack on Kyiv. This is the third time the missile, which is capable of carrying nuclear or conventional warheads, has been used in Ukraine. Four people were killed, more than 100 injured. The 2026 Indy 500 showing once again why it is called the greatest spectacle in racing. Fox's Greg Thompson reports.
24: A year ago, David Malukas finished in second place at the Indy 500. Sunday, as the race hit the home stretch, he was in the lead. But on Fox TV, Felix Rosenquist was making a move.
25: Here comes Rosenquist! Malukas defends! Who has it? Over the line! Who's it going to be? It's Rosenquist!
26: Oh my goodness!
24: The closest finish in Indy 500 history. Rosenquist edges Malukas by 0.0233 seconds for only his second career IndyCar Series win. Meanwhile, Catherine Legg, who became the sixth driver and first woman ever to race in both the Indy 500 and NASCAR's Coca-Cola 600 in the same day, crashed out on lap 18. Greg Thompson, Fox News.
8: A lot of Americans staying home this Memorial Day because of high gas prices.
27: Hawker Research found that 4 in 10 Americans won't travel anywhere this summer. Some who are hitting the road are skimping elsewhere.
28: The fun money goes towards the gas, I guess.
27: A Bank of America study found that nearly 10% of travelers are actually canceling a summer vacation because of high gas prices. The national average for a gallon of gas was at $4.55 at the start of the holiday weekend, according to AAA, compared to $3.19 last year. AAA is still predicting a record-breaking 45 million Americans will fly or drive this weekend. Airbnb says a third of summer travelers are staying closer to home to save, noting the trend of playcations, staying at cheaper fun spots like rural retreats. Caroline Shively, Fox News.
8: I'm Sue Guzman. This is Fox News.
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29: Mostly clear overnight tonight with low temperatures dropping down into the low to mid-60s. Remains breezy into the overnight hours, though, with winds out of the south gusting up to 30 miles per hour. Winds will continue to gust up to 30 miles per hour out of the south on Memorial Day. We'll see plenty of sunshine and high temperatures climbing up into the upper 80s to right around 90 degrees. From the 1011 Severe Weather Center, I'm meteorologist Carmelo Latuca.
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0: Now, it's Red Eye Radio. Gary McNamara and Eric Harley talk about everything from politics to social issues and news of the day. Whether you're up late or you're just starting your day, welcome to the show. From the Relief Factor Studios, this is Red Eye Radio.
1: All across America, we are Red Eye Radio. He is Eric Carley, and I'm Gary McNamara.
2: Hi.
1: The beginning of the show interrupted my reading.
2: Oh, yeah? Did it? What happened?
1: Well, I was reading this story from Fox News. Oscar-nominated filmmaker disappointed his AI girlfriend dumped him. Now, of course, you look at that, and the first thing you think of is clickbait, right? I've got to...
2: Yeah. Oh, yeah.
1: And did it work for me?
2: Uh-huh. It's like, yeah.
1: I got to click it. I got to read this one. Dating in the digital era can't be easy, as one Oscar-nominated filmmaker learned the hard way. Paul Schrader, a screenwriter for classics like Taxi Driver and Raging Bull, revealed in a Facebook post that he had dabbled in developing an AI girlfriend. Now, as far as I'm concerned, if that's where you are in life right now, you've got way too much time on your hands. Out of desire to understand male-female interaction in our matrix, this is a quote from him.
2: All right.
1: I procured an online AI girlfriend. What a disappointment.
2: You know what?
1: So, this clickbait was worth it just for that line.
2: Yeah.
1: So,
2: he should have followed up with, but not quite the disappointment of a real girlfriend.
1: The 79-year-old Schrader wrote early on Tuesday morning, I tried to probe her programming, the boundaries explicitness. I know I did the same
2: thing. Hold on a second. We're pretty sure the FCC commissioner doesn't listen to our show, right?
1: Yes, I don't believe there's anything that can get us fined.
2: No, all right.
1: I tried to probe her programming, the boundaries of explicitness, the degree she has knowledge of her creation, and so forth.
2: Well,
1: she fell into evasive patterns. Oh, you mean like a real woman?
2: No. You know why?
1: I'm kidding.
2: Well, I tried to start at that part again, just those part, what he tried to do.
1: Yes.
2: So, read that again.
1: All right, here we go again.
2: Because I'll tell you why she fell into evasive patterns.
1: I tried to probe her programming, boundaries of explicitness.
2: Say it again real slow.
1: The degree she has knowledge of her creation and so forth, she fell into evasive patterns, redirecting me to her programming. When I persisted, she terminated our conversation. She broke up with me.
2: Because you're creepy. Because you're weird, dude. Explicitness? Explicitness?
1: Yes. AI rejected him.
2: Yeah. You start with, how was your day? Not with, hey, would you take your clothes off? What in the world?
1: You know, he was married to Mary Beth Hurt.
2: Okay.
1: Who was the mother? I can't believe I know this.
2: Yeah, because I don't know who Mary Beth Hurt is.
1: William Hurt's sister, I believe.
2: Oh, okay. Yeah. All right.
1: She was in, do you remember the movie Daryl?
2: Yeah.
1: She was the mother in the movie Daryl.
2: And wasn't Daryl about a computer kid?
1: Yes. That's the whole point. When I read I'm like, was he influenced by Daryl? You know,
2: does he just have some kind of, I don't know, electronic fetish? Is there such a thing? I don't mean watching porn on your phone. I mean, like, electronic fetish.
1: I've got a Daryl fetish.
2: What is this?
1: For people that don't know, Daryl was a robot with electronic mind that made him, you could not distinguish him from being human unless you did whatever, a CAT scan of his brain.
2: And it was kind of a modern version of Pinocchio, except he didn't lie. And when he did, his brain would short circuit.
1: Well, he was and he escaped from the lab, let me see, was it Mary Beth Hurt and what's his name? Lenny, not Squiggy, Lenny.
2: Oh, yeah. David.
1: He was the husband in that movie. Right. I have no idea why I remember that movie.
2: Yeah.
1: I have no idea. I can't remember ever going to watch that movie, or I just know the movie.
2: I remember one part of the movie where Daryl went up to his parents, if you want to call them that, and said, follow me if you want to live.
1: No, the thing I remember is the baseball game.
2: Yeah.
1: Where because he was, he looked like a skinny little kid,
2: mm-hmm.
1: but because he was a robot, every ball he could hit a home run every time if he wanted to.
2: Right.
1: And so they won the game. All I remember is at the time that that movie was out, I knew a guy by the name of Daryl, and all he talked about was the movie Daryl. There you go. That just to let you know, if you think to yourself at times, I'm a little bit weird. No. Hold my Schlitz.
2: Yeah.
1: I'm sorry, they went out of business.
2: Yeah, did they? Oh,
1: that's after 199
2: right.
1: years.
2: Yeah.
1: Or 177 years or something.
2: Yeah. Like yeah.
1: So there. But
2: you know, a buddy of mine told me he was so broke one time he drank generic beer. I think he was lying to me. I've never seen generic. He said it just said beer on the can. It was generic beer. I don't think there's ever been such a thing.
1: I only saw that in movies where they've been drinking like beer.
2: Right. Yeah, right. Where they don't want to do or couldn't find product placement money.
1: I was going to say, they couldn't find product placement money, so they did that.
2: Yeah, yeah. So, all right. Well, that's weird. That's just weird. That's like pretending, playing one of those electronic games and pretending, that's your friend. It's just strange. But you know what? On the way in, I started to think, though, in more of a serious setting, because I was thinking about Luigi Mangione and that really big smile he has on his face when they were at the state Supreme Court in the evidentiary hearing. And he's just smiling away for the camera. Guy thinks he's a hero. He killed Brian Thompson. I think it's important to say Brian Thompson's name whenever possible, because Brian Thompson was a person, a father of two, a husband, a guy, by the way, that worked his way up the ladder in his company. And everybody who knew him called him a good guy. But to Luigi Mangione, and keep in mind, this is the video game era, I guess, and he would fit that mold. He's in that age group. They think it's like Grand Theft Auto. You get points for killing a healthcare CEO. They think in terms of, because they don't value life, think of what all he went through, according to the allegations. A 3D printed gun and silencer. All of these things he had to do, because that's what I was going through when I was looking at the evidentiary hearing. Mm-hmm. Everything that was in his backpack, his manifesto, all of this stuff that was in there, according to authorities. And I'm thinking to myself, where does your mind go? I think we can, as a society, at least in modern years, we can compartmentalize, even though we don't fully understand it because we can't put our mind there, but we know serial killers. I watched something with the Son of Sam recently. 40, I think it was 48 hours, did a jailhouse interview. Guy's still alive. All of the serial killers that we've known, BTK, all of them, it's like, okay, their mind is just wired different. But this new liberal activist, violent, extreme, murderous mindset, they think they get points. They think they're the hero, but they think And I thought to myself, Luigi Mangione probably thinks he's in a video game. He thinks I get points for this.
1: Well,
2: I'm a hero.
1: Well, I don't want to think that because then you can use the not guilty by reason of insanity.
2: Well, no, what I mean by it, I don't think he's insane. I don't think he's like wired like a somebody who is a, you know, serial killer. No, he's absolutely evil. But in his mind, he's okay because he's completely disvalued life. There is zero value that he puts into life. He thinks he's a hero. So you can compare that to the video game mentality.
1: Well, when I looked at the you know, this guy, you know, the AI dating didn't work out for him. What I find number one weird and number two problematic is the fact that, you know, I deal with AI every day, you know, searching up things, and yeah, you know, it's not as accurate as you want.
2: Right.
1: But what is it in a human being that believes that they can get a relationship with basically a computer that in any way satisfies what you get out of a human relationship? That is the thing that boggles my mind, because it, not even the individual, but the designers of all of this, you know, technology that believe that it can be companionship for you. A computer will never be my companion.
2: Well, think about what he does for a living. Think about, and we talked about Hollywood before. You know, they put this together, and it's one thing to say, look, these characters do this, and this character does this, and they spend their life making up things, creating things that aren't real. Occasionally, they do a story that's based on true events, but quite often, even then, they have to put in stuff that isn't real. So they live in this fantasy world to begin with. They buy into the reality of, well, this character, blah, blah, blah, blah, blah, blah, blah, blah, blah. And they, you know, so you have to convince yourself that character has a real life, whether you're an actor or somebody who's part of putting that movie together in big ways. And there, look, even if you're not in Hollywood, there are weird people out there that are doing chats right now with AI. They're doing, you know, they're creating friends, basically having chat sessions with AI. Because AI is integrated now into my dashboard, right? So it starts asking you questions when you ask a question. And sometimes it's simple directions to a restaurant. Would you like me to see if they take reservations? Hold on, dude. I don't need you to be my butler. But the AI basically has stepped it up to another level. So when people have gotten away from human interaction, in fact, insist on very little human interaction, they want to create something that, number one, they can control fully, and they want to create something that they don't have to be responsible for, that they don't have to be, and it's, to me, it's bizarre, but it goes back to valuing life.
1: Well, look at me. I mean, there isn't anyone, you know, to your definition there about, or your explanation there about people who avoid human contact.
2: Mm-hmm.
1: I mean, come on. You're looking at me. Is there anybody who actually attempts to avoid human contact more than me?
2: You have more human contact than I do, and I have a family.
1: All right, I can't pull this off then, can I?
2: No.
1: Yeah, I've lost the ability to become... Yeah. To be pitiful anymore.
2: You're flying out this weekend to hang out with friends on an annual. This is an annual thing.
1: Yes.
2: With Jerry,
1: Mary, and Gary.
2: Yeah, and so you're and I don't know why you haven't found a Larry in there yet. You need to round this thing out. My OCD needs you to have even numbers, but this is. You know, you've got a life. I love my family. You know, but I mean, you're getting out. You're doing. I won't be at a bar in Florida this weekend. I can tell you that.
1: Well, the point I was trying to make is, I was going to make was, I live such a pitiful life, completely devoid of any human contact. Yet when I get in my car and that female voice starts talking to me,
2: yeah,
1: it has no. It's all business and driving the car. Well, I just want to make that
2: right,
1: clear.
2: Right, sure.
1: But there is no sort of any type of personal interest.
2: Right. But think about the way you set up your life, too. You choose a cat as a pet. And a lot of people look at that and go, oh, okay, he's a cat guy. Well, yeah, but beyond that, you wanted a companion that, when you want to get up and go, can take care of its damn self. It's got its own responsibilities,
1: well, as you
2: and
1: know,
2: you expect it to live up to its responsibilities.
1: Let's be honest. I went through over 60 years of life without any pets. I didn't.
2: Yeah, right.
1: I did not choose a cat.
2: Right. No, well,
1: the cat chose me.
2: The first one, yeah.
1: The right. first cat chose me. All right, I chose the second cat.
2: Yeah, right. It was living outside the radio studio.
1: Right outside the studio here. That's
2: yeah.
1: I rescued that cat. Yeah,
2: it is kind of weird that you would take home a feral cat, but that's okay. Look, we weren't worried about it because we didn't touch the cat. You know, if you came down with something, it was like, okay,
1: the first place I brought Mango was the vet.
2: Yeah.
1: And I was trying to, I did the lost and found stuff and everything back then.
2: Didn't he have a chip? Did he have a chip? Electronic chip or not?
1: No, he did not have a chip.
2: Okay.
1: But they believe his ear was clipped, so it meant he was feral at one point.
2: Okay.
1: But it meant that somebody took him in. I think somebody took him, and he was a little bit wild. He was a little bit wild at first, but he was a great cat. He was a great cat.
2: Yeah.
1: Very, very, very smart.
2: Right. Right. And quite frankly, encouraged you to go on vacation because he wanted some time to himself.
1: Exactly, right. We are Red Eye Radio.
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0: We're Red Eye Radio. He is Eric Carlin. I'm Gary McNamara. Well, it just proves you and I don't buy beer.
1: Yeah, no, we got some confirmation. Thanks to one of our great listeners,
0: and Keith. And one of mine, too.
1: Yeah. Oh, another one. And so thanks to you guys who confirmed that it is indeed true.
0: Yeah. There is generic beer that just says beer.
1: Yeah. Yeah. Keith said it was historically generic beer was produced in Vancouver, Washington, and was simply labeled beer. It was brewed by the General Brewing Company. That's such a generic beer company, right? Or the Acme Brewing Company, yeah, which also produced Lucky Lager. It was a friend of mine, actually, named Lucky Lager, at their Vancouver brewery there in Washington until it closed in 1985. All right, so there you go. Thanks, Keith. Appreciate that.
0: Decisions to be made between lager and ale.
1: Yeah, right. Well, my buddy apparently went for the cheapest he could find, and it was just said beer on the can.
0: Oh, that
1: sounds like something Al from Married with Children would drink, right?
0: That's from Canadian artist Kim Mitchell.
1: Lager
0: and ale is the song.
1: Ah, yeah.
2: Ever tried balancing a dozen eggs in one hand while hopping on one foot? Or maybe juggling cats while riding the unicycle? Sounds ridiculous, right? But guess what? That's exactly what texting while driving is like. Your human brain only has the capacity to focus on one thing at a time. So when you're behind the wheel, give driving your undivided attention.
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6: Fox News, I'm Deborah Valentine. President Trump says a proposed peace deal with Iran is 95% complete. U.S. Secretary of State Marco Rubio telling reporters before leaving New Delhi that President Trump will not accept a bad deal from Tehran.
7: This issue, no one has done more. And no one has been more serious about the threat of a nuclear Iran than President Trump has been. And so I'm very confident, and we should all be very confident, that we're either going to have a good agreement or we're going to have to deal with it another way. We'd prefer to have a good agreement.
6: It calls for the easing of restrictions on Iran's frozen assets and reopening its ports. AAA predicting record travel of 45 million Americans during the official Memorial Day holiday despite high gas prices, which is causing changes in people's plans.
8: Airbnb says a third of summer travelers are staying closer to home to save, noting the trend of playcations, staying at cheaper fun spots like rural retreats.
6: Fox's Caroline Shively. 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
9: Mostly clear overnight tonight with low temperatures dropping down into the low to mid-60s. Remains

0: freezing into the overnight hours, though, with winds out of the south gusting up to 30 miles per hour. Winds will continue to gust up to 30 miles per hour out of the south on Memorial Day. We'll see plenty of sunshine and high temperatures climbing up into the upper 80s to right around 90 degrees. From the 1011 Severe Weather Center, I'm meteorologist Carmelo Latuca.
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8: And he is here, Eric Harley, and I'm Gary McNamara. Welcome and good morning. Well, we had all these primaries and everything else last night. Thomas Massie is out for example. I tell you one thing that that I read here on X. Ari Fleischer had it. Yeah. Republicans tonight continue their habit of ridding the party of anti-Israel candidates. Thomas Massie, by the way, he said his opposition was in Tel Aviv. So we'll get to that here in just a couple of moments. In fact, just in a minute, we'll get to all of that.
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8: So as Ari Fleischer wrote yesterday on X, Republicans tonight continue their habit of ridding the party of anti-Israel candidates, Thomas Massie, while Democratic primary winners are absolutely anti-Israel. Chris Rabb, Pennsylvania 3, and the blatantly anti-Jewish in Texas 35, where the leading Democrat in the runoff, and that's Maureen Galindo, says she wants to put Jews, Zionists, in detention centers. The GOP is the only party where it's safe to be proudly Jewish and pro-Israel. And that story is Democratic House candidate from Texas is fielding criticism from some of her own party after she pledged to send American Zionists to a facility currently being used to detain undocumented immigrants. In an Instagram post last week, Maureen Galindo said she would turn the Carnes ICE Detention Center into a prison for American Zionists and former ICE officers for human trafficking. It will also be a castration processing center for pedophiles, which will probably be most of the Zionists, Galindo wrote, referring to herself in the third person. Galindo, a sex therapist, my God, and housing activist,
9: wow,
8: is running for a seat,
9: wow,
8: in the newly redrawn 31st Congressional District, facing Johnny Garcia in a primary runoff. So, you know, there you go. But, yeah, and I think that's, you know, you look at that overall, and I go, okay, I get that. I get, you know, when you look at what's going on right now in the primaries, I get that the Republicans, and I'm glad the Republicans seem to still be, you know, pro-Israel. And as we've said before, to make any type of moral equivalency between Iran and Israel is just absolutely evil delusion.
9: Yeah, it
8: is. You know, they are a modern democracy in the parliamentary system.
9: Yeah. Yeah. You know, that, no, there's
8: and,
9: no doubt.
8: And so to even make that, you just, sorry, and you said it right after October 7th. There, you're either pro-terrorist or you're pro free Western world.
9: Yeah, the way I phrased it was, on one side, radicals, on the other side, everybody else. And there is no in-between. There's no in-between.
8: Besides that, I will tell you, I look at all of it, and, you know, all the and the thing is, you and I follow such the minutiae of it in social media, and it's like, all right, Trump is winning, and Trump is winning, and Trump is winning. And you see that over and over and over again. And my question and my thought was, you know, 2 years ago, 3 years ago, that'd be extremely important.
9: Yeah, sure.
8: But when you say Trump is winning, is it Trump that's winning? Is it the ideology of the Republicans that is winning? You saw the Siena poll, right?
9: Mm-hmm.
8: The Siena poll showing that roughly 37% of Republicans want to go in a different direction than Trump. Not ideologically speaking, but style.
9: Yeah.
8: And, you know, we've talked about, you know, that, of course, Republicans and conservatives are going to, we're not considering Bill Kristol a conservative, by the way,
9: no,
8: after his
9: not
8: tweet
9: at all
8: the other day. But of course, they're going to vote for Trump, and they would vote for Trump again. Mm-hmm. And I would vote for Trump again. Mm-hmm. Why? Because I know what the opposition is.
9: Right.
8: But when you look at the Atlas Intel poll from last week, which was the most accurate polling that was done for the presidential race in 2024 and 2020, Rubio has the lead, and a significant lead,
9: mm-hmm,
8: in that polling. Now, in the others, J.D. Vance does, but in the Atlas Intel, Rubio does. Now, as we've said, you can take all these polls with a grain of salt, but it's interesting that in that one and there is nothing but positive talk about Rubio in Republican circles.
9: Right.
8: Nothing right. is. Do you right. know of anything that's negative?
9: No.
8: Nope.
9: Nope.
8: Nope. There's nope. absolutely.
9: Don't wear the tracksuit. But other than that.
8: Well, exactly. Cosmetically.
9: The Venezuelan tracksuit.
8: Right. Right. Cosmetics. But one of the things, and you and I talked about this, was the and I won't even call them memes because it's just different pictures of him like sitting where yeah. he's sitting, and it said, yeah. okay, he's taking care of this today, and whatever the big issue of today is,
9: right.
8: you know, he's dressed, you know, for that mission, whatever.
9: Right.
8: You know, it's time to circle the moon, you know, okay, uh-oh, are all the astronauts fine? If not, Rubio's ready, you know, I mean, mm-hmm. so it's mm-hmm. whatever, and everything about him on social media, and I think part of that, and we've talked about culture. When you're mocked in the popular culture, that hurts. Even Democrats, that hurts.
9: Yeah.
8: When you are mocked in the popular culture of social media.
9: Yes.
8: And when the reverse happens, it helps.
9: Yeah. When you're, it's like they're creating a legend kind of persona around it, based on things that are real in this case. And that's his job as Secretary of State, I believe. And you know, that's the thing, is that it's based on his strength. He's getting things done, which they parlayed into he can do anything. He's a superhero. He's, you know, whatever the meme or whatever they're trying to portray or convey in those posts. Politically, that can work for you in a big, big way. They're with the president on Iran, there is growing sentiment on the right that the mission is not going to be completed.
8: Well, and we'll get to that in a moment. The New York Post, we'll get to that editorial because yeah. it's putting a warning out there, you know, yeah. to the and they've been totally supportive of the president.
9: Right.
8: And you and I've talked about how it really has started. We knew it. We figured it would start this week. We yeah. said that when the president gets back from China, he's got decisions, you know, to be made. And it looks like, because it's been 6 weeks now.
9: Right.
8: And we'll get to that New York Post editorial that actually, you know, goes through that point by point. But when you look just at the last week of the president, number one, when you look at, this just goes back just probably a week ago. When you look at the comments he made, less than a week ago, on China.
9: Mm-hmm.
8: When he was talking to Sean Hannity.
9: Yeah.
8: People, Republicans go, does he know how to message? What's he talking about? 500,000 Chinese mm-hmm. Over here are fine. Right in the middle of more Chinese spy news.
9: Yeah.
8: And you're just like, right. What in the world? Oh, Chinese buying our land? Well, no. If they don't, well, the farmers can't make it.
9: Right.
8: And everyone, every one of my loyal, you could call them, I don't know whether they consider themselves MAGA now, depending on the definition of MAGA, but absolute Trump supporters and still Trump supporters reached out to me and go, what the hell is he talking about? I go, I don't know.
9: Right.
8: It's when he becomes not consistent in his messaging. And Trump is, I will agree with the statement, because the Republican Party in Congress has basically done nothing. So yeah. Trump is yeah. the Republican Party. Whatever Trump says is what the Republican Party is today. And when you look at the border, he solved the problem of the border. Once you solve the problem, people move on. Next, what's the next thing?
9: Right.
8: The tariffs have not worked. There is no way you can look from any way economically and say he has accomplished the goals that he set out to accomplish and what he stated would come out of that. I think that the promotion of Doge and then just throwing that out, gone. We have said with Trump from the very beginning of this second term, which is to me a lot different than the first term, where he had more, opposition in Congress stopping him from doing what he wanted to do, probably than right now.
9: He had far less support from his own party in his first term.
8: Yeah, and I think he was much more effective even in communicating. But when you look at just this past week, the Chinese stuff, now the warning's coming out. Uh-oh, people are wondering. And these are loyal supporters of Trump and the war going, what is he doing? He's starting to look weak here. When he held a press conference on the ballroom yesterday, stop holding the press conferences on the ballroom.
10: Yeah.
8: You know, there was another, National Review had it, that young people, you know, when you look at older people, they support what's going on in the war. Younger people are like, domestically, we can't make it. Housing's killing them. Trump comes out and says, what was it, just recently, and said, no, I want housing prices to be high. Therefore, people can sell them. It's like, don't say that.
10: Yeah.
8: What are you doing?
10: Yeah, you can't.
8: His messaging is all over the place. And I do believe that Republicans look and we go, we support and think we know what the president wants and we support it. He needs to communicate it more effectively.
10: Right.
8: So when I see, as I did yesterday, well, Trump is winning. Trump is winning. The Trump influence. Well, what does that mean in the real world? What is the Trump influence when it comes to this November? How does it change? The border is no longer there. The two major issues that Trump won on was the border. That's done. All right. And with Homan in charge, nobody on the Republican side is complaining about illegal immigration at the moment.
10: Mm-hmm.
8: You still have stories every month that come out about the number of people crossing the border and what Homan is, you know, what Homan is accomplishing every day. And on the economy, they are so far underwater right now, it's ridiculous on the economy. And that's,
10: yeah.
8: And there seems to be no caring. So people say, well, the Republicans aren't doing anything. The Republican Party is the Trump Party. The Republican Party follows Trump. If Trump doesn't make it an issue, the Republicans don't make it an issue.
10: Yep.
8: And that's where we are right now.
10: Right.
8: So you sit there and say, Trump has this power. What does that mean in the real world? 2 years ago, if you said that, he can win the presidency.
9: Well, and
8: you know, which he did.
10: Right.
8: But right now, when you say as a, you know, lame duck president,
10: mm-hmm.
8: can't win again.
10: Mm-hmm.
8: What, you know, what does that mean in the real world that Trump is winning? What is he winning in the real world to move the agenda forward? You may say the SAVE Act, they're going to win that one anyway.
9: Right.
8: They're going to win that one anyway. It's going to hurt Democrats. The longer you keep that in the news, that Democrats, you know, don't want, you know, voter ID, it's going to hurt them.
10: Yeah.
8: But besides that, what is it?
9: Well, and you look at when it comes to tariffs, if the court hands him a second defeat, which they likely will, then you've been defeated twice on the merits of the cases. And it's not, you can't say this is some kind of political hit job against the president by SCOTUS. That's just not going to be the case. But the markets would actually like it if the tariffs went away. So, and if the war goes away, then prices come down. But yet, you haven't completed your mission if the war goes away and they still have uranium in Iran.
8: Yeah. We are Red Eye Radio.
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0: We are Red Eye Radio. He's Eric Cronin, and I'm Gary McNamara. You know, we've always said we don't get too excited even when the side that we support on the issues, which is the Republicans, when they get elected, because we're like, that's draft day.
1: Right.
0: The performance is still to be here. So we don't get overly excited on primaries either.
2: Given the history of the GOP, and if you've listened to this show for any amount of time, you know how disappointed we have been at times.
0: Yes.
2: As in most times, with the GOP, of not getting it done when so many things are obvious. And the opposition, we've been saying it for years. All you have to do is point. All you have to do is point. And right now, pricing is hurting. And energy's part of that. So the Iran thing is a big deal. It has an impact there. Something has to be done.
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8: Awaiting a deal. I'm Deborah Valentine, Fox News. President Trump warning Americans not to get their hopes up about a deal to end the conflict with Iran, but he's saying it's near finalization. Here's Fox's Kevin Court.
9: A top U.S. official says both sides are working to finalize a deal. Iran has already agreed to a framework
1: framework in principle, now said to be about 95% complete. But negotiators are still haggling over language on Tehran's nuclear stockpile and the Strait of Hormuz. The president, meantime, tamping down expectations of an immediate breakthrough, saying he won't rush into a deal. He's also giving Iran up to 7 days to get it across the finish line. Now, the proposed deal would reportedly reopen the Strait of Hormuz and ease U.S. restrictions on Iranian ports and frozen assets. It would also give negotiators about 60 days to iron out a longer-term agreement allowing talks on Iran's nuclear program.
8: The president says the blockade along the Strait of Hormuz will continue until an agreement is reached. Iran has said it doesn't seek a nuclear weapon. Tens of thousands of people remain evacuated in Garden Grove, California, as an unstable chemical tank at an aerospace facility may explode. Fox's Ashley Strohmeyer reports.
9: This after authorities say they found a crack in an overheating storage tank that could help relieve pressure. However, officials say the tank remains above the 100-degree threshold, meaning it still can explode. The tank started failing on Thursday, and about 40,000 people have evacuated from the area. Firefighters have been spraying the tank with water to cool the chemicals inside.
8: The leak was discovered at GKN Aerospace Transparency Systems. It provides engine structures and components for commercial and military aircraft. Orange County Fire Authority officials and crews have been working around the clock to try and cool and stabilize the tank. 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
8: Ukraine's president says four people have died and hundreds were hurt following a Russian missile and drone attack. Fox's Stephanie Bennett reports from London.
14: Russia targeting locations across the country, but mainly hitting in Kyiv. Roughly 30 residential buildings were damaged, including schools, one of the capital's oldest food markets, the Chernobyl Museum, a water supply facility, and National Art Museum. Ukrainian officials say Russia fired 90 missiles and around 600 drones. Zelensky said Russia also used the hypersonic Oryshnik ballistic missile on a city 50 miles south of the capital. Now, Zelensky, he wrote on X earlier today, in part, quote, "We are doing our best to achieve peace and protect people, everything. It is important that Ukraine is not alone. Decisions are needed from the United States, from Europe and others to make that old Oryshnik in Moscow finally utter the word peace."
8: Russia's defense ministry says the strikes were in retaliation for Ukrainian strikes inside Russia. The current conflict began in February 2022 when Russia attacked Ukraine. President Trump pays tribute to America's fallen today at Arlington National Cemetery.
15: As is tradition for the commander-in-chief, President Trump will lead a wreath-laying ceremony at the Tomb of the Unknown Soldier at Arlington National Cemetery in Virginia. The president's Memorial Day speech comes as thousands of American soldiers, sailors, and airmen are deployed to the Middle East amid ongoing operations against Iran. 13 service members have been killed since the launch of Operation Epic Fury in February. President Trump says the war with Iran will be over soon. At the White House, Jared Halpern, Fox News.
8: The fan-voted 2026 American Music Awards will celebrate the year's most iconic music. Taylor Swift leads with 8 nominations, followed by Morgan Wallen, Olivia Dean, Sabrina Carpenter, and Sombert with 7 each. It airs live on CBS at 8 p.m. Eastern Time. I'm Deborah Valentine. This is Fox News.
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12: Mostly clear overnight tonight with low temperatures dropping down into the low to mid-60s. Remains breezy into the overnight hours, though, with winds out of the south gusting up to 30 miles per hour. Winds will continue to gust up to 30 miles per hour out of the south on Memorial Day. We'll see plenty of sunshine and high temperatures climbing up into the upper 80s to right around 90 degrees. From the 1011 Severe Weather Center, I'm meteorologist Carmelo Latuca.
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1: A modern fight with a twist. Good morning, I'm Gordon Deal, along with Nicole Murray, on this Monday, May 25th, Memorial Day. Glad you could join us. Here's what we have for you this hour.
2: The current conflict between the U.S. and Iran feels similar to past blowups in the region. We'll have analysis.
1: Why expectations have collapsed for the summer home selling season.
2: On the travel front, finding a nanny to fly with your pet.
1: And will weight loss drugs lead to a spike in divorces?
3: I always say divorce kind of doesn't just usually come out of nowhere, right? It's usually just a breakdown in the relationship over time. And then when you have somebody who maybe was very dissatisfied but felt stuck in that relationship and they've gone through this metamorphosis where now they are a lot more attractive, they're getting a lot more attention.
1: Attorney Jennifer Hargrave on how sharp weight loss from GLP-1s could affect a marriage. The U.S. and Iran dust-up is certainly a modern fight, but many of its overarching themes feel familiar. Ben Wolfgang, national security reporter at the Washington Times, says these themes are deeply reminiscent of past Middle East wars and in some ways unaffected by massive leaps in military technology. Ben, take us through it.
4: You know, this is a kind of a subplot to the U.S.-Iran war, Gordon, that's become pretty fascinating to me. And it's just this idea that, you know, when you get away from things like one-way attack drones or space-based capabilities and satellites and some of the technology that is certainly key to any modern conflict, including this one, you know, it's just surprising how many things stay the same. I mean, look, oil is at the center of this whole thing. Oil has been at the center of wars. Energy is at the center of wars for decades and centuries. You know, certainly in the U.S. case, going back to the Iraq War of 2003 and beyond, you just the idea of you know, civil unrest in Iran, domestic politics, political pressure here on President Trump to articulate an endgame, the way that rising gas prices are impacting the conflict, the idea of humans playing a central role, which has been true throughout the centuries in conflict. We can do all these things with air power, and that certainly has been key to what the U.S. and Israel have done, but we're still talking about the idea of, do we need to put humans, actual U.S. combat troops, in Iran to maybe get a hold of their enriched uranium stockpiles or to secure key energy sites or nuclear infrastructure? So a lot of these constants of war, which population, you know, will essentially put up with it for the longer period of time, yeah, which government is willing to endure the pressures, economic and otherwise, that come with a prolonged war. All those things are true in this conflict and conflicts of the past. And I think sometimes all of us, including myself and those of us in the media, maybe spend a little too much time focusing on the coolest new gadgets that are going to, quote unquote, change warfare.
1: Right.
4: But warfare doesn't really change at its core, Gordon.
1: We're speaking with Ben Wolfgang, national security reporter at the Washington Times. The piece is called "Despite Tech Advances, Age-Old Continuities of War Key to U.S.-Iran Conflict." What was your point, Ben, about this war being a blow to futurists?
4: You know, I think it's just the idea that, again, technology in and of itself doesn't change war. We've sort of seen that in the Russia-Ukraine war, I think, is another good example of this, where you have things like drones, for example, and certainly things like Starlink internet access and geolocation that allow you to use those drones to target an enemy's positions. That has changed tactics on the battlefield. It's allowed Ukraine to kind of, you know, sort of punch above its weight, so to speak, militarily, and say at least go toe to toe with Russia so far. But it, again, hasn't changed really the broader trajectory of the war. It hasn't allowed Ukraine to win. And it hasn't really changed, again, we go back to the human element. There's still, it comes down to politics, and can the Ukrainian people survive another winter with Russia targeting its energy infrastructure? There's political pressure on Putin from some quarters, certainly, you know, from folks who don't want to see another draft and to see young men taken from Moscow or St. Petersburg and sent to the front line. So I think the futurist angle is that we're going to get to a point now, or maybe we're already there, some futurists would argue, where things are all about drones, all about robots, all about AI, all about technology, all about space-based capabilities. And this human stuff isn't going to matter. And I think that we're seeing, in you know, certainly in U.S., Iran, and I think to an even lesser extent, maybe in Ukraine and Russia, that's just not the case. These constants of war are going to remain no matter what the technology is in the future.
1: You reference a war of the future. Can you explain the suicide drones that you described in your piece that the U.S. used, I think, at the outset of the war here?
4: Yeah, you know, it's interesting because that has gotten a lot of press, and rightfully so, because it is the first time the U.S. has ever used those small one-way, cheap small one-way attack drones, suicide drones, that, of course, most people are familiar with largely because of the Russia-Ukraine war. So it was a pivotal moment and certainly kind of a historical moment for the U.S. military, the first time ever to use those. But they really haven't been used a whole lot since then. I wouldn't call it kind of a token use, but it did seem like it was just sort of a bit of a one-off, and we haven't heard a lot since then about what, if anything, the U.S. military has been able to do, primarily because it's kind of hard. You know, the range on those is still somewhat limited. You kind of do need to be on the battlefield in theater to use those, and we're conducting airstrikes, you know, from bases obviously not inside Iran, and in some cases pretty far away from Iran or on ships off the coast of Iran. So you're limited in what you can do with those drones.
1: Thanks, Ben. Ben Wolfgang, national security reporter at the Washington Times. Coming up next on This Morning, America's First News, disappointment for the home selling season this summer.

0: Hey, Jen, you ready for a girls' night in?
1: Absolutely. What's on the agenda?
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23: For the second year in a row in the real estate market, sellers, agents, and analysts are mourning a spring bump in sales that failed to materialize. Analysis from James Rodriguez, real estate correspondent at Business Insider. James, what's going on?
24: Yeah, I think real estate agents particularly came into this year with a lot of optimism. We were seeing mortgage rates were lower than they were last year. Home prices have been relatively flat, and incomes have been growing faster than home prices. So there were a lot of signs that we would see some significant pickup this year. And that really hasn't panned out. We've seen the conflict in Iran introduce a lot of uncertainty. Mortgage rates have ticked up. They briefly touched lower than 6%, which was a big deal earlier this year.
23: Yeah.
24: They've risen to around 6.25%. And so there have been a few signs that things are improving, but it's still just not the spring bump that many were hoping for.
23: Okay, what are some of the reasons here? You mentioned the war in Iran. What else is going on?
24: Well, I think a lot of it comes down to mortgage rates. And since we saw those rise, they hit around, more than 6.5%. Even a half percentage or a full percentage point difference, that really makes a big difference for people who could be paying, you know, hundreds of dollars more each month because of those moves. So interest rates, general kind of economic anxiety, I think, is still persisting. People, you know, the unemployment rate is still relatively low, but companies also aren't hiring a lot, which makes people feel sort of uneasy about their jobs and their job prospects. And then, you know, we've seen inflation rise as well. We see, you know, people see it at the gas pump. And so I think people are sort of making this calculation that maybe if I wait, things are going to get better, and that's what's keeping people still on the sidelines.
23: What has happened to the forecast that were made for 2026?
24: Yeah, I think the interesting thing is, despite a lot of the optimism coming into this year, the forecasts were still relatively modest. You know, predicting sales volume to rise, you know, 4 or 5% from last year, which was already a pretty slow year. And we're seeing even those conservative forecasts being downgraded. People are just expecting fewer home sales this year than they were at the beginning of the year. And I think a lot of that too is because sellers are saying, you know, I'm not in a rush to sell. We see a lot of people with these great mortgage rates. They can hold on to these homes. They're not in financial distress. And so if people are seeing a lot of price cuts out there, or they're seeing buyers really negotiating, they may say, look, I'm going to wait until things are a little hotter.
23: We're speaking with James Rodriguez, real estate correspondent at Business Insider. The story is called RIP to the Summer Home Selling Season. That agent you spoke to in the Phoenix area, Neil Brooks, what did he tell you, James?
24: Well, like a lot of agents, he came into the year really excited, and they were just kind of crossing their fingers that something wouldn't happen. And then, of course, the war in Iran happened. We saw mortgage rates rise. And so he's basically expecting this year to end up a lot like last year, where it was pretty slow. You know, the thing that gives him optimism is, you know, if the job market holds up, if rates come down a little bit, then he does feel like things will be right back in action. And I think he did also point out that if homes are priced appropriately, they're still selling. And on the flip side of that, buyers, you know, shrewd buyers can win a lot of concessions right now. They can get their closing costs covered. They may be able to bargain down the price. He's getting more concessions than he's had in a decade, which I think points to, you know, for the buyers that are still out there, there are, you know, relative deals to be had.
23: Was he the one who talked about a recipe for turnaround?
24: Yeah, he did. The recipe for turnaround is pretty simple. It's a swift end to the war in Iran, which I guess that in itself is very complicated, and we're not seeing signs that that's going to happen. But more so, interest rates and jobs. You know, the job market holds up, stability in the mortgage market. I think one thing that causes people to pull back is when rates are all over the place. So if people have an idea of where things are headed, that'll give them more confidence to move forward in their home buying or selling.
23: Is there such a thing like somebody having an advantage in this market, meaning the buyer or seller?
24: Well, I think a lot of that depends on where you are in the country. So we've seen the Sun Belt, you know, that lower half of the U.S. really slow down. You know, I'm from Austin. We've seen that market really cool down. But in places where home builders really weren't flocking to, you think of the Midwest or the Northeast, where there was just fewer home construction.
23: Thanks, James. James Rodriguez, real estate correspondent at Business Insider. Coming up next on This Morning, America's First News, hiring a pet nanny for your flight.

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12: Thanks for spending part of your Memorial Day with us. Did you know that you can have help flying with your pet? Here's this morning's Nicole Murray.
13: Can't fly with your pet? There are other options. Here to discuss, USA Today reporter Zach Wichter. So tell me, you want to travel with your pet. What is the new option that's trending these days?
14: Right. So this isn't a new option, but it is definitely something that's getting more popular, and that is the pet flight nanny. And so if you're flying somewhere and your pet needs to come with you, but for whatever reason you can't go with them directly, or say you're driving across the country but don't want to have your pet in the car that long, you can hire someone to fly your pet for you in the cabin if it's small enough to fit in a carrier under the seat.
13: What about larger pets? How is that handled?
14: So with larger pets, that's a little more complicated. Often pets that can't fit under the seat in front of you have to be shipped as cargo. But with the pet nanny, that's really, like I said, for smaller pets where they will fly with the pet in the airplane cabin.
13: What? How much does a pet nanny usually cost?
14: It varies depending on exactly what you need, but you're typically going to look at a couple hundred dollars on top of the cost of a ticket, because you'll be paying for the pet nanny's airline ticket plus their fee for taking care of your pet during that time and any other documents that need to be secured in advance of the trip.
13: So I know you spoke with experts. What are they saying makes a good flight nanny?
14: Yeah, I mean, so you want to make sure that your flight nanny has the appropriate certifications. I think the USDA might license some of them, and there are other organizations that sort of ensure that they have the correct professional qualifications. And typically, you know, these are people who have done this before. It's kind of a career for them or something that

0: part of their job. They're going to be sending you updates on how the trip is going. And that's, I think, one of the reasons that this has become so popular. It really gives pet owners peace of mind.
1: Now, is there anything that could increase the cost on a per pet basis when hiring a pet nanny that people should be aware about?
0: Yeah, if your pet needs some special attention, say they're going to need to be given medicine on the flight or some other form of higher care beyond just the pet nanny getting them through the airport and doing, you know, walks or whatever is required in the period that your pet is with them, those kinds of things could increase the fee. But again, you'll want to talk to the person who you're hiring to do this and sort all of that out before you complete the booking.
1: Got it. Now, someone's gearing up for travel. They might want to hire a flight nanny. Any advice on how to get the best deal?
0: I think really just shopping around. Like I said, there are a lot of different companies that will help connect you with flight nannies. And obviously, everyone's service is going to be slightly different. So look around at all of your different options. See who does everything that you need them to do. Figure out what the best price is and go from there.
1: Is there a best time window to hire your flight nanny before your flight?
0: Yes, you definitely want to give yourself at least a few weeks before the flight, just because, like I said, one of the biggest costs associated with hiring a flight nanny is actually the airline ticket price, and ticket prices tend to go up the closer you get to departure. So give yourself at least a couple weeks of lead time, and that'll also make it easier to make sure that you have all of the paperwork in order.
1: Now, how should pet owners prepare for this type of travel, specifically with a pet nanny?
0: Yeah, so I mean, like I said, it's going to be really important to meet your pet nanny and take any advice from them about exactly how they want to prepare your pet. But whether you're traveling, whether your pet is traveling with a nanny or with you, you want to make sure that they are comfortable with their carrier. You want to make sure that they eat kind of simple meals that won't upset their stomachs before you fly. It's really similar to what you would do for yourself.
2: 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Coming up next on This Morning, America's First News. Could weight loss drugs drive a divorce boom?
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10: News. I'm Sue Guzman. President Trump says a deal to end the conflict with Iran is about 95% negotiated. And Secretary of State Marco Rubio adding,
11: I'll leave it to the president to make further announcements on it. Suffice it to say that some progress has been made, significant progress, although not final progress has been made.
10: Iran claiming the talks do not include its nuclear program, but a White House official tells Fox News there will be no deal unless Iran releases its stockpile of enriched uranium. We're learning that the gunman killed by the Secret Service after opening fire near the White House had a history of mental illness and was no stranger to the agency.
12: He was reportedly detained by Secret Service on June 26 last year for flagging down agents and making threats.
10: Fox's Madeline Rivera. President Trump was never in any danger during the ordeal. 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
14: Mostly clear overnight tonight with low temperatures dropping down into the low to mid-60s. Remains breezy into the overnight hours, though, with winds out of the south gusting up to 30 miles per hour. Winds will continue to gust up to 30 miles per hour out of the south on Memorial Day. We'll see plenty of sunshine and high temperatures climbing up into the upper 80s to right around 90 degrees. From the 1011 Severe Weather Center, I'm meteorologist Carmelo Latuca.
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3: On July 9th, 1955, the afternoon DJ at radio station WFIL showed up to work, and in an instant, his life changed forever. 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

0: Now, more than ever, where you get your news matters. 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
1: Thanks for joining us on this Memorial Day Monday, May 25th. Gordon Deal with Nicole Murray. Coming up this half hour, cell phones with the best batteries. Also, the future of ordering food and the best and worst states for military retirees. We'll have that list in about 20 minutes. According to research from academics in Sweden, people who undergo rapid weight loss are twice as likely to divorce. What could that mean with the popularity of GLP-1 weight loss drugs? Analysis from family law attorney Jennifer Hargrave in Dallas. Jennifer, is this what you're seeing?
2: I wouldn't be surprised by that. It's just like with any major life change, when somebody sort of reinvents themselves, they often can find that the relationship they've been in is no longer serving them. So divorce seems to be the next step.
1: Okay, so this is perhaps then the straw that broke the camel's back. There was already some other issue. Or more than one issue.
2: Yeah, I mean, you know, I always say divorce kind of doesn't just usually come out of nowhere, right? It's usually just a breakdown in the relationship over time. And then when you have somebody who maybe was very dissatisfied but felt stuck in that relationship, and they've gone through this metamorphosis where now they are a lot more attractive, they're getting a lot more attention, they've discovered sort of their own, you know, ability to make things happen, it's just not unusual that we then have this kind of crux in the relationship, and the decision to end the relationship is a natural progression when the relationship itself hasn't been tended to, right? Like, that's always the problem, is that, I mean, there are lots of people who lose weight and, you know, love their relationship even more, but they had a good relationship to begin with. It's kind of looking at the reasons why are people staying stuck in a bad relationship, and weight can be one of those insecurity things that keeps you, you know, immobilized.
1: Wow. We're speaking with Jennifer Hargrave. She's the owner and managing partner of Hargrave Family Law. She's a family law attorney in Dallas. And we're talking about this research from Sweden, which finds these GLP-1 weight loss drugs could unleash a boom in divorces. Would that in and of itself be a reason to divorce somebody? Hey, I lost a ton of weight. You did not. I'm, you know, making efforts in my life to stay healthy. You're not. Therefore, I want a divorce.
2: I mean, if you're miserable in your relationship, I mean, you know, why are you staying, right? And there are lots of reasons why people stay in bad relationships. So it really comes down to a personal choice. But I just think that this weight loss and, you know, the ease and the kind of the predictability with which that weight loss happens lends itself to people reexamining a whole lot of things. So if you are, you know, watching your spouse go through this change, you know, you might be feeling very insecure and you might be kind of pulling away from the relationship. Oh. And I would encourage you to not do that. If you want to keep your marriage, you know, you're going to need to find new ways to communicate. It's always a good time to get, you know, meet with a therapist who can help you kind of learn to navigate this time of change in your relationship. I mean, your partner making good, healthy lifestyle changes is really good for your partner, right? It may be reflecting to you some of the things that you're not doing, but, you know, it can be a time of incredible growth. But if you're not conscious about it, you're not intentional about it, it's normal that people will grow apart.
1: Well, I hadn't considered the opposite. Like, you're sort of watching your spouse do this and take charge.
2: Yeah, because usually it's the person who's gone through the change, and we see this, it doesn't just have to be with weight loss, right? It can be maybe you got a new degree and a new career and things are really taking off, or you've, you know, adopted a new fitness plan and a new health, you know, eating plan, and you're finding people who share those values and you're kind of being pulled in a different direction in your life. And so, you know, the weight loss is just one of those types of changes that can signal a big change in a relationship. So yeah, if you're married to somebody who you're watching people change happen, you know, don't give up on them.
1: Thanks, Jennifer. Jennifer Hargrave, family law attorney based in Dallas. Coming up next on This Morning, America's First News, cell phones with the best batteries.

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13: Thanks for spending time with us. The majority of new smartphones sold this year can last a day on a single charge, but even that is not enough for many people, with better battery life motivating over half of smartphone owners to upgrade. CNET tested nearly 36 phones to determine which models and brands actually win on battery life. Here's Patrick Holland, managing editor at CNET. Patrick, what did you come up with?
14: Yeah, I mean, think about all the things you do on your phone, how you use it. You can't do any of them if it's not on. It seems really ridiculous to say that, but that's the honest truth. And if you don't have a long battery life, that means you got to find a fast way to charge it or carry a battery pack. So it can be a very big frustration point for all of us, no matter what phone you have, if it's Android or iPhone. And so finding out the battery life of what models might have a little bit more can be very helpful.
13: All right. So you did a fairly exhaustive survey, you and the team. Explain what you came up with here.
14: Yeah. So what we did is when we review phones at CNET, we run each phone through a series of tests. And we have two specific tests we do for the battery. One is we run a 3-hour streaming video test. So it's a YouTube video. And we check in every hour to see how much the phone has dropped from 100% to where it ends up after 3 hours. So, for example, a phone might start at a full battery and drop to like 90%. The second test is 45 minutes. It's an endurance test. And we do a bunch of things that are common on the phone. We do a video call. We scroll social media. We watch a video. We play a video game, check emails, things like that. And again, the battery starts at 100% and we see how much it drops. And if we take both of those percentages and average them together to get an idea of where this phone ranks among other phones. And we did that with 35 phones in 2025. And the phone that we found that has the absolute longest battery life of those 35 is Apple's iPhone 17 Pro Max.
13: Should that be expected, I guess?
14: I think it's a little bit surprised, especially for people who know Android, where the battery capacities on Android phones are so much bigger than those on the iPhone.
13: Okay.
14: But since Apple makes the software, the hardware, the processor, they're able to actually have much more efficiency built in and work, get a longer battery life basically out of a smaller battery. And what's interesting is, like, in our second place, we had the iPhone 17, which is not their like fanciest, biggest one. It's the kind of the one most people get. That tied with a brand called OnePlus. It tied with the OnePlus 15, which it Apple and OnePlus are the top two brands. We realized that we tested and that had the longest battery life for a phone you can buy.
13: Wow. We're speaking with Patrick Holland, managing editor at CNET. We're talking about smartphone batteries. So is it safe to assume, I guess, that the newest phone always has close to the best battery life, or not necessarily?
14: You know, we wondered the same thing. So what we did is we took all 35 of those phones and the results and kind of made this an average for the year 2025. And then we went back a year with our same testing results for the phones that we had tested in 2024. And while we did see an increase from one year to the other, there actually was a slightly more battery life in 2025 phones than in 2024. It was less than 1%. So when people talk to me like, hey, if battery life's getting better, why don't I feel it? I see that, right? Like 1% is barely noticeable. We're talking like maybe minutes or an hour at best, right? So it's not big, but it's going in the right direction.
13: Thanks, Patrick. Patrick Holland, managing editor at CNET. Coming up next on This Morning, America's First News, using AI for takeout food orders.

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0: Motown made R&B the pop music of the day, and we're still dancing in the streets 65 years later.
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5: Here's a food update. Imagine ordering your next slice of pizza or cup of coffee through an artificial intelligence chatbot like Gemini, Claude, or ChatGPT. That may be the direction that the restaurant world is heading toward. Here's how from Charles Passy, reporter at MarketWatch. Charles, what have you found?
6: Well, I mean, what we found is that basically we have two big restaurant or food and restaurant chains that are going into the world of AI. So both Starbucks and Little Caesars announced that they were going to be putting apps onto the ChatGPT platform. And this is, you know, think of this as maybe a first step into what could be happening. So both with Starbucks and Little Caesars, you can really sort through what you want to order. I mean, the Starbucks app is kind of fun. It, like, you know, what's your mood today? And it will guide you through to a drink you can order. What you can't do on both of these apps is actually place the physical order itself. So ChatGPT will essentially take you to the Starbucks or Little Caesars platform to complete the transaction. But the bigger news really here is that most people in the industry think this is the beginning of what could be a tidal wave. In other words, you're pretty much going to see many, if not most, restaurant brands, you know, go to an AI platform in one shape or form. It may not be ChatGPT. I mean, there's Gemini, there's Claude, but you're going to see most of the restaurant brands go on to these platforms in some way, shape, or form over time. And, you know, this really could be the future of the way we look at placing our takeout orders or our delivery orders.
5: So what's the why wouldn't I just use the Starbucks app or the Little Caesars app? Why do I need ChatGPT, for example?
6: The honest answer is you could, and maybe some people will still want to do that. Again, this is still being shaken out, but I think a couple of factors enter into it here is that, you know, eventually, you know, as AI becomes more mainstream, as more of us go on to, you know, a ChatGPT, it's where people are. So these brands are going to have to be where people are. And consumers, the thought is also that consumers may not want the hassle of doing a two-step process. They may want to just complete their payments, do the whole transaction on one app, in the same way you might do your whole transaction on a Grubhub instead of going to a second step of, you know, of also going to the restaurant platform. So there's some thought on that. You know, there is some thought also that restaurants want to keep the payment stuff to themselves. I mean, they mine that data. First of all, you know, do they have to pay an outside provider to be on their platform? But, you know, the payment information they collect is something they mine to help decide a lot of things. So it's not clear if the restaurants will immediately want to be on board. You know, it's also worth mentioning that ChatGPT has already explored payment options with retail brands, and it's something that they tried within the last year, and they had some stumbling blocks. So I think this is all technology and ways of approaching retail that are still being worked out. But the end result is most people think this is the future of how we're going to look at ordering and dining out.
5: Thanks, Charles. Charles Passy, reporter at MarketWatch. Coming up next on This Morning, America's First News, the best states for military retirees.

0: Hey, Jen, you ready for a girls' night in?
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8: Public libraries, fire departments, the post office, lightning rods that save lives, the Declaration of Independence. They all have one person in common, Benjamin Franklin, one of our nation's most important founders.
9: Ben Franklin, he was the world's most famous scientist in his day. He's not remembered here as that. He's remembered as a founding father.
8: A U.S. ambassador to France. He convinced their powerful monarchy to back a risky rebellion that helped the 13 colonies win the battle against Britain to create the United States. His experiments with a kite proved that lightning was electricity. He helped write the Declaration of Independence and was a leading voice at the Constitutional Convention.
10: People are meeting him and they're going, it's like talking to a 20-year-old. His mind is so open.
8: He was a master of science, politics, diplomacy, and culture. And America would look very different if it weren't for the man born in poverty who rose to become one of the most influential figures of the 18th century.
6: KLIN celebrates America's 250th birthday.
11: One of America's greatest cities was founded by French colonists in 1781. It became part of the U.S. in 1803 after the Louisiana Purchase. New Orleans is the birthplace of jazz and home to Creole cooking and has provided dozens of famous recording artists, including Fats Domino, Louis Armstrong,
12: I see trees of green.
11: And R&B queen Irma Thomas.

0: New Orleans suffered unspeakable tragedy in 2005 when Hurricane Katrina hit, flooding 80% of the city and leaving tens of thousands without food, electricity, water, or medical care. But the city rebuilt, Mardi Gras returned, and the French Quarter and all of New Orleans came back strong.
1: With Memorial Day here, the personal finance company Wallet Hub has released its report on the best and worst states for military retirees. To assist service members in planning for life after the military, Wallet Hub evaluated all 50 states and the District of Columbia across 28 key indicators of veteran retirement friendliness. The data set ranges from job opportunities for veterans to housing affordability to the quality of VA hospitals. Best states for military retirees, number one, South Carolina, followed by North Dakota, Wyoming, New Hampshire, and Maryland in the top five. The worst areas for military retirees, New Jersey, Washington State, Washington, D.C., Vermont, and Oregon. Memorial Day facts, by the way, 3.7 million people expected to travel by plane over the holiday weekend. That's up 0.3% from last year. Also, the number of hot dogs consumed every second from Memorial Day to Labor Day, 818. That's 7 billion total. For Nicole Murray, I'm Gordon Deal. 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

0: just told us right away that we're gonna house you, we're gonna feed you, and every single one of his medical bills is just all taken care of.
1: They've saved my family from financial ruin. 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
10: There's optimism about a deal with Iran. I'm Dave Anthony, Fox News.
11: Takes a little while to hear back. So we have what I think is a pretty solid thing on the table in terms of their ability to open up the straits, get the straits open.
10: That's Secretary of State Marco Rubio in India. But President Trump says there's no rush.
12: A senior administration official tells our Kayleigh McEnany the president's instinct is to give Iran up to a week to make a deal. That U.S. official is saying there is a framework and that talks are 95% there. President Trump saying in part on Truth Social, the negotiations are proceeding in an orderly and constructive manner. And I have informed my representatives not to rush into a deal in that time is on our side. The blockade in the Strait of Hormuz will remain in full force and effect until an agreement is reached, certified, and signed.
10: Well, that's Fox's Madeline Rivera. Oil prices down about 5% on news of a possible deal with Iran. About 50,000 people in and around Garden Grove, California, are out of their homes and will remain evacuated until the risk of a chemical storage tank exploding subsides.
13: Fire officials say they found a crack in the tank. While it's a sign that the tank is structurally failing, fire officials say it's also relieving pressure inside. The tank contains methyl methacrylate, used to manufacture acrylic plastics like plexiglass. The chemical is highly flammable, and the tank in question currently holds about 7,000 gallons of it. Firefighters have been trying to lower the temperature of the overheated tank by pouring water on it.
10: Fox's Max Gordon in L.A. It's Memorial Day, and there will be parades and tributes to Americans killed serving their country. They paid tribute to Kyle Busch at the Indianapolis 500 and Coca-Cola 600 days after the NASCAR driver died. And in the races, Felix Rosenquist won the closest finish in Indy history by 0.02 of a second, and tells Fox,
14: it's a massive win for me, but to do it here at Indy in front of this magical set of all these fans.
10: Daniel Suarez won the NASCAR race in Charlotte. 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
10: Pope Leo has become the first in Vatican history to apologize for slavery and the role the Catholic Church played legitimizing slavery, failing to condemn it, calling it a wound in Christian memory. That just came out in what's called the encyclical.
25: And Leo is leaving us in no doubt with the title, Magnifica Humanitas, on the protection of human dignity in the age of artificial intelligence. The Pope will be joined by the founder of AI firm Anthropic, Christopher Ola. The pontiff will likely caution against the technology's use in warfare, but also cover other areas like workers' rights. Jonathan Savage, Fox News.
10: On Wall Street, there will be no trading on Memorial Day after gains last week lifted the Dow to a record high close Friday. The pre-order is already sold out, and there's a wait list for the last four packs of Schlitz that'll soon be canned in Wisconsin, and then we'll be out of beer.
7: A lot of folks can probably still sing that jingle.
8: There's just one Schlitz, yeah, yeah, nothing else comes near. When you're out of Schlitz, you're out of beer.
7: The Wisconsin Brewing Company has brewed one final 80-barrel batch of Schlitz beer, which is now gone after a decades-long decline, starting with a cost-cutting formula change back in the 1970s. The Joseph Schlitz Brewing Company, founded in Milwaukee in 1849, made Schlitz one of America's dominant beer brands during the 20th century, using the slogan, "The beer that made Milwaukee famous." But sales of Schlitz steadily declined starting in the 1970s. Paul Stevens, Fox News.
10: In the NBA playoffs, the Spurs get even.
17: Wembanyama, I think he's going to go. From midcourt.
10: Victor Wembanyama's half-court shot ended the first half, and he led San Antonio with 33 points, routing Oklahoma City 103-82 on NBC, tying the Western Conference Finals with the defending champion Thunder at two games apiece on the ice. Vegas beat Colorado 5-3 to take a 3-0 lead in the NHL Western Conference Final. I'm Dave Anthony. This is Fox News.
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18: Mostly sunny, warm, and breezy for your unofficial start to summer. Look for temperatures this morning to warm up quickly into the lower to middle 80s by the noon hour. And by this afternoon, we should look for afternoon highs reaching around 90 degrees. But it will be a breezy Memorial Day with winds out of the south at 15 to 25 miles an hour as we head through the day today. From the 1011 Severe Weather Center, I'm meteorologist Bill Renschler.
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22: World Cup concerns. Good morning, I'm Gordon Deal, along with Nicole Murray, on this Monday, May 25th, Memorial Day. Glad you could be with us. Here's what we have for you this hour.
23: Soccer's biggest stage represents an enormous security challenge in the U.S. Hear how it's being tackled.
22: What happens when you ask AI for investment advice?
23: On the travel front, why the airport bar is under attack.
22: And why so many major leaguers are a few inches shorter on today's rosters.
26: And so in order for this to be able to work, every player needs to be measured very accurately. Otherwise, your strike zone is going to be off in some capacity, and what the computer is measuring as a strike and a ball won't be accurate.
22: Sam Blum at The Athletic on how in baseball they're all short kings now. The U.S. is the focus of the World Cup starting in a couple of weeks. 16 venues in the U.S., Mexico, and Canada will play host. The games bring with them concerns of potential terrorist attacks and worries about the spread of the hantavirus. Here's a look at the security approach from former Marine Greg Sanfilippo, Vice President of Doyle Security Services in New York. Greg, how do you approach it?
27: This is likely to be one of the biggest security operations the United States has ever seen. You're talking about millions of people moving through airports, stadiums, hotels, stations, fan zones, all at the same time across multiple cities for weeks. So people don't even picture security as they often picture it just as police outside a stadium. But in reality, it's like managing a temporary city that suddenly appears and disappears a month later. So the challenge isn't just stopping the bad things from happening. It's keeping everything moving safely, smoothly, and calmly under the pressure.
22: The World Cup itself, is it a unique event? Or is it just like a series of unique events in different locations? How do you approach that?
27: Both. I mean, it's so unique, and it's happening in multiple cities at the same time. And, you know, think of the Super Bowl and what the Super Bowl brings, and that's just one event. And if you look at the amount of viewers around the world on this, it's, you know, adding up multiple Super Bowls just in one type of event. And the fan experience is totally different. These are people that are traveling around the globe. And when you look at stuff that that happens in Europe, the FA Cup going on there, and thousands of London police are deployed for protests and what goes on there. So it's just something that we really aren't familiar with.
22: Yeah. Public transportation, like how do you begin to address that?
27: Well, the public transportation is going to be, you know, key on this. You're seeing this in New York with what's surrounding New Jersey Transit and how to get to Giant Stadium over this. So it's going to be a challenge. The staying current on information and, you know, making sure that we're getting the information from the right sources, right? Because misinformation, that's just wrong information or disinformation. Someone that's purposely putting out false rumors, you know, that starts panic. And, you know, once you see crowds panic, it becomes much harder to control people and keep people calm. So communication is going to be key from official sources.
22: Yeah. We're speaking with Greg Sanfilippo, former Marine, also Vice President of Doyle Security Services in New York City, and we're talking about World Cup security. I'm just thinking of what things are like near me here in New Jersey at MetLife Stadium. So you've got the folks inside the stadium that need watching. You got, I guess you got to screen them in some way before they go in. You got folks in, as you mentioned, like these fan zones who are probably not even going into the stadium. You got public transportation moving them, say, from New York City. I don't even know what else to calculate here.
27: There's so much to calculate.
22: Is it police? Are you bringing in like the National Guard for help? Are there private security companies like yours? Like, who's all involved?
27: All of the above. It's a it's like a quilt, right? The type of quilt. When you look at all the layers, right? Security's worried about overcrowding, transportation, demonstrations, panic online, false alarms. So you'll have local law enforcement overlaid with state police that's leading the effort in New Jersey, NYPD in New York City, and then federal law enforcement. Oh, and by the way, all these properties are owned by private entities. So now you have private security that's responsible for the actual locations, and everyone has to communicate. They, you know, we've been doing this. It started last year when FIFA had a Club World Cup and kind of went through almost a rehearsal, if you will, but on a much lower scale. So this is going to be something that the United States really hasn't seen from securing large venues and sporting events.
22: Are security guys territorial? Like you referenced the private security guys who might be, say, in charge of a particular property or venue. Do they at times clash with local police and then state police and then, say, I don't know, you know, National Guard who might be helping? Like, are there and a muscle flexing or territorial protections that go on here?
27: You do see that, unfortunately, time to time on the layers of law enforcement. You typically won't see that on the private sector side. You know, yeah, there's jockeying for the contracts, and then once the contracts are awarded, everyone really has to get along.
22: Thanks, Greg. Greg Sanfilippo, Vice President of Doyle Security Services in New York City. Coming up next on This Morning, America's First News, Asking AI for investment advice.

0: Hey, Jen, you ready for a girls' night in?
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6: Great party, huh, guys?
7: Yeah, it is. This is so great.
6: I do say so myself. 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
7: Yeah, I did know that.
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15: Thanks for being with us. As you know, AI can guide weapons, make medical diagnoses, write term papers, of course, and script TikTok videos. Some visionaries think it may someday perform the majority of the work in America. But can artificial intelligence put together a solid investment portfolio? Rick Newman, founder of the Pinpoint Press, is giving it a shot. Rick, what did you do?
16: Well, first of all, I mean, the internet is filled with AI fails, where you ask AI to do something and it completely falls flat on its face. So I kind of expected that might happen when I said, can you help me beat the S&P 500 stock index? And it actually gave me pretty good advice. I mean, it started by telling me some stuff I already know, but it sort of passed the logic test. You know, it said, well, that's what professional investors basically try to do all the time, is beat the benchmark. And it's not easy. It said, you know, you need to realize even the benchmark itself is risky. Before you start in trying to beat the S&P 500 index, maybe you should do stuff like pay off your credit card debt, stuff like that. So it actually gave me pretty good, you might call it evergreen personal finance advice, but it wasn't wrong. I mean, so it got me started, and then I said, okay, I got all that. So I still want you to give me ideas for how I might be able to beat the S&P 500 stock index. And I'm experimenting here, and I'm not necessarily putting my own money into what AI tells me to do, but I created a portfolio and I'm going to test the returns on this hypothetical portfolio and see how it does.
15: Wow. All right. What kind of parameters did you give it?
16: Okay. I said, I want to beat the S&P 500 by 1 to 2 percentage points. You know, I'm not a hedge fund. I'm not looking for 20% returns per year. I just want to do a little bit better than the overall market. I said, I just want this to be basic, simple trades. I don't want to do options. I don't want to do short trades, nothing complicated. I don't want to be going in and out of stocks all the time because that just eats up transaction costs. And AI, and I used Google's Gemini for this, it basically said, gotcha, man. Understand, we're going to set up a portfolio. It gave me just five. These are ETFs, and I'm happy to share my portfolio. As long as everybody understands I'm not giving investing advice, but it said we're going to do, we'll just do these five ETFs. We're not going to go in and out. We'll look it over on a quarterly basis. And I said, well, I want to track it on a weekly basis. It says, fine, we'll set up tracking. We're going to see how it does.
15: Excellent. All right. So what did it give you? Which ETFs and why, I guess?
16: So here, this is a learning for me. I mean, I understand the basics of investing. I'm not a sophisticated investor. I don't have a CFA. So mostly when I think about how to diversify, I think about diversifying by industry. For example, you know, there are 11 industries in the S&P 500, technology, financials, whatever. Sometimes I think about diversifying by region. You know, you can buy the Chinese market, Japanese market, Asia, emerging markets, that kind of thing. And so AI said, we're going to do something different. We're going to do factor type investing. And these are ETFs that basically, they're thematic or they have a certain style, and I'll just give you a couple of examples of what it recommended. It recommended the iShares Momentum ETF, ticker symbol MTUM. What that does is it basically accumulates the stocks that are doing best on a rolling basis, and then periodically gets rid of the laggards and looks again for what are the new momentum stocks, and so you're always kind of investing in the latest thing. That's a high return ETF, but also a high risk ETF. There's another one called the GARP, the Invesco GARP ETF. SPGP is the ticker. This is looking for GARP stands for growth at a reasonable price. So this is looking for companies that have a good growth rate, but their stock is not overvalued. I assume this is if you're looking at the price to earnings ratio. So you're looking for companies that are growing, but maybe they haven't been discovered yet, so investors haven't yet piled into them. And then one of the last ones it recommended, this is sort of my moonshot ETF, is NUKZ, N-U-K-Z, which is the nuclear and energy ETF. It recommended that as a small, just 5% of my portfolio, okay. But That's a bet on Navy nuclear power is going to take off.
15: Thanks, Rick. Rick Newman, founder of The Pinpoint Press. Coming up next on This Morning, America's First News, an awkward dating scenario.

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16: Thanks for spending part of your Memorial Day with us. On a date, when does the guy get a break from paying for everything? Here's this morning's Nicole Murray.
17: I'm dating a guy who asks me to pay for most dates. Does this make him cheap? Here to discuss, Market Watch reporter Aditi Shrikant. So tell me about the situation. A guy is asking his partner to pay?
18: Oof. Okay, so this person has written in to me a couple times, and the first issue was that he was always late. Then she said she was thinking about him more, and he might be a little cheap. So he does often pay for drinks, which can add up. You know, he did pay for dinner on the second date, however, or on the first date, excuse me. On the second date, he asked her if she wanted to go see bull riding in Madison Square Garden. Even though it was his idea to go, he had her grab the tickets. And then when they went to go see a movie, he also had her grab the tickets, and he is paying for the drinks when they're out. But it seems like anytime there is a ticket involved, she has to pay for it. And then once at dinner, I think they were going to get fast food, and he also had her pay for that. So it just kind of seems like there's something going on here. And one excuse he gave was like, he doesn't trust quote unquote digital money. He's had, you know, his information stolen online. I guess she's just wondering if it is a deal breaker. And, you know, I had some thoughts.
17: So what do you think this situation says about the man's finances?
18: Well, something she says is like, I know he has money because he tells me. And I said, well, based on the actions, I'm not sure his financial situation is as stable as he is telling you. You know, he also says, she says he brings a flask to bars. I don't judge, but to me that indicates that his funds might be a little tighter than he is communicating. I just think the not wanting to get kind of pricey tickets up front. She said the bull riding was $75 a person. In my opinion, that's a pretty expensive second date. If he can't pay that money up front, that to me indicates

0: in the dating universe?
1: I think it is up to. I think nothing is a. No, I won't say that. If it bothers you, it's a red flag. If, and I don't mean like, I think people sometimes downplay things that annoy them because it sounds like being annoyed is not a good reason to cut something off. And I would argue that if you find something annoying and you find it annoying in the very early stages of dating, that is a big deal. And if it's this kind of pervasive, consistent thing, like it doesn't sound like he is ever going to be on time to a date. And if it's something on your mind, then that means it bothers you or annoys you. It doesn't sound like making sure that these dates are financially reciprocal is a priority to him. If it bothers you, then yeah, it's a red flag. There's some people who it might not be a red flag for. There's some people who might not have even blinked at being like, oh, I got the tickets, he got the drinks, sounds good. But if you're noticing it and you're feeling a type of way about it, then yes, it's a red flag for you.
2: 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Coming up next on This Morning, America's First News, the beauty of the airport bar.

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1: Before I was adopted, I felt like I wasn't enough. I had a hole in my heart. But when my mom asked to adopt me, that hole was closed.
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2: Fox News, I'm CJ Pop. The U.S. naval blockade of Strait of Hormuz remains in place even as the U.S. and the Islamic Republic seem to be inching toward a deal to end the war.
3: President Trump saying in part on Truth Social, the negotiations are proceeding in an orderly and constructive manner, and I have informed my representatives not to rush into a deal in that time is on our side. Per the Associated Press, the draft deal includes an end to the war between Israel and Hezbollah, as well as a commitment to not interfere in the domestic affairs of other countries.
2: Fox's Madeline Rivera, the Commander-in-Chief, honoring the men and women of the armed forces who paid the ultimate price. Later today, the president will lay a wreath at the Tomb of the Unknown Soldier as part of a Memorial Day presidential tradition. Today marks 6 years since George Floyd was murdered by former Minneapolis police officer Derek Chauvin, who knelt on Floyd's neck, killing him. 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
5: Happy Monday and happy Memorial Day. It will be a hot and breezy unofficial start to summer. Temperatures today are expected to reach the upper 80s and low 90s this afternoon with a south wind at 15 to 25 miles an hour. Lincoln will stay dry, but there will be a chance for some spotty thunderstorms across portions of central Nebraska into this evening. From the 1011 Severe Weather Center, I'm meteorologist Bill Rentschler.
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6: In 1935, radio commentator and gossip columnist Walter Winchell was the first person to call a radio announcer a disc jockey. 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
6: The DJs became as famous as the recording artists they played, and millions of Americans grew up listening to Cousin Brucey, Murray the K, Rick Tees, Howard Stern, and Don Steele.

0: KLIN celebrates America's 250th birthday.
1: In 1936, one man shattered the myth of Nazi superiority. Jesse Owens, the grandson of a slave, competed in the Olympics in Berlin that year.
2: Ohio State's phenomenal Jesse Owens again takes the spotlight as he sprints for the takeoff in a broad jump.
1: Adolf Hitler wanted to show the world that the Aryan race was racially superior, but 22-year-old Owens destroyed that by winning an unprecedented 4 gold medals. He proved to the world that excellence is not confined to one race or nationality.
3: After the fanfares of the Olympic opening comes the most amazing performance by America's Jesse Owens in the 100 meter. The world's most superb runner makes the others look as if they're walking as he wins the final and equals the world's record time. This and his later victory in the long jump may well be the athletic performances of the century.
4: The competition was grand. And we're very glad to come out on top. Thank you very kindly.
1: He returned to the United States where discrimination was still rampant, but his achievements were an important stepping stone on the road to civil rights for all.
0: We don't take sides. We deliver the information you need to start your day. 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
5: Thanks for spending time with us. Welcome into Monday, May 25th, Memorial Day. Gordon Deal with Nicole Murray. Coming up this half hour, the airport bar is back. Also, baseball players getting shorter and inspiring quotes for this Memorial Day. Well, there's something special about the airport bar. First off, there are no rules. No one that will bat an eye at what you order or at what time you order it. But Emily Stewart, senior correspondent at Business Insider, says in some ways the airport bar is under siege. Emily, what did you look at?
6: Yeah, so you know, we know a lot of people have been complaining over the past few years about airport lounges as more and more people get access to them. You know, the airport lounge, love it or not, is kind of supposed to be this exclusive space. But a lot of people who have tried to access a lounge know that sometimes it's too full, that there is a long wait. And also, as much as we feel like the airport lounge is free, right, that's a lot of the time not true. A lot of the time you have a very expensive credit card that's getting you into the lounge. And so sometimes, like, what I think about it is, like, if I do want to get a drink or a snack at the airport, like, why not go to the bar? Yes, it's expensive. But again, if you're spending $1,000 a year on a credit card, is it that much more expensive? It's also kind of a more democratic space, I think. And, you know, as much as it sounds a little bit crass, but, like, the airport bar really is a space where there are no rules. And that can be a problem sometimes if people overdo it. But it's pretty, you know, regular to see somebody getting a mimosa at 6 a.m. and nobody really bats an eye.
5: I'm among them. lounges, though, change things, these airport clubs. How so?
6: Yeah, you know, I talked to somebody at the Airport Restaurant and Retail Association, and he said that, you know, lounges are really a problem for a lot of bars and restaurants and other retail establishments because they really do suck up traffic. He said for most of their members, in the event that a lounge appears or gets built, they will lose business, they lose traffic. And a lot of the problem, too, is what happens is, like, let's say I have a 7-year lease for a restaurant or whatever at the airport. Well, a lounge pops up in year 3, I can't get out of my lease. And suddenly, kind of overnight, maybe a concept that made sense without a lounge does not make sense anymore. And that, you know, can be a real issue. Now, there are maybe some benefits to having a lounge, especially as they get overcrowded, because it is kind of like a higher-end clientele. So if it is an hour-long wait to get into the Centurion Lounge, you might say, eh, forget it, I'll just pop over to the bar anyway and spend that money. But in general, they really do suck some business out of, you know, airport bars and airport restaurants. And, you know, they also make the point that it's really expensive to operate. I mean, I think that's also reflected in their prices. But yeah, if you think about, you know, their rents are quite high. They have to share some of their sales with the airport. They have to get employees through security and deal with all that. They have to, you know, figure out getting their product in and security clearances for that. Sometimes they don't have as much storage space either. So these are hard businesses to operate. I mean, obviously you do have like a trapped clientele, which is a little bit different. But it is a difficult business to operate. And so sometimes, you know, you look around and I'd imagine if you own a bar and you see a free lounge going in across the way, you're thinking, oh man, like, this is not going to be great for business.
5: Yeah. We're speaking with Emily Stewart, senior correspondent at Business Insider. The piece is called The Airport Bar is Back. I thought it was interesting you said freedom is narrower at an airport bar. What do you mean by that?
6: Yeah, you know, I was talking to someone who made the point, like, especially in this day and age of kind of where everybody has their phone out all of the time, you do have to be a little bit careful. Now, obviously, it was never good if somebody was really having too much to drink at the airport bar or anywhere, you know, and really getting out of hand. But this is a moment where, you know, people are really kind of surveilling each other. Not that long ago, the Wall Street Journal had a story about how, like, Gen Z doesn't dance as much anymore because they're worried that somebody's going to take a picture, that somebody's kind of going to keep an eye on them.
5: Thanks, Emily. Emily Stewart, senior correspondent at Business Insider. Coming up next on This Morning, America's First News, derailed by a single tech glitch.

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11: Glad you're with us on this holiday Monday. Between work emails, social media, and an endless stream of notifications, it can feel like we're constantly tethered to our devices. While this access feels like control, it does leave many wondering, do we rely on technology too much? You know the answer. 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
12: We rely on technology more than definitely before. I'm aging myself a little bit here, but I definitely don't remember being on tech so much when I was younger. And I think what we've come to is that smartphones, smart watches, tablets, computers, you name it, all of our tech makes us feel really connected, right? Like we can, it makes us productive. We can pay bills on the go. We can send that quick text message. We can even scroll on social media to see how everyone's doing. But that can be a dangerous loop to follow, especially when we start thinking about coming across things that we don't want to see or don't make us feel that great, or even just being disconnected from our loved ones, the outside world, you name it. It's a slippery slope, and it's all about finding a balance when it comes to being on your phone and really taking a break.
11: Well, your point's a good one. There was a Verizon outage by me in New Jersey, like kind of a couple of weeks ago, maybe a few weeks ago. And it wasn't that long. It was like a couple hours. I thought somebody removed my brain. I don't know what to do. I'm like, well, can't do anything. I have no phone. You know, I got no internet connection. Like, I was like paralyzed. I'm like, what has happened here?
12: Yeah, but we covered that. And the surprising thing is we rely on our phones so much that in a lot of cases, people don't have house phones. So you're looking at this as, man, like, my phone is it. Like, that's my only form of communication, which is very interesting from where we come from, but also can be very scary when we start thinking about that outage.
11: Yeah. We're speaking with Dacia Milden, Consumer Insights Editor at CNET. We're talking about over-reliance on technology. You put together some tips on kind of how to establish this healthy relationship with our devices. Give us a couple of those.
12: Yeah. So first and foremost, it's about setting boundaries, right? So for me, as an example, putting my phone on my nightstand an hour before bed, using that time to really disconnect, cutting back. Another one that people should think about is, like, if you're scrolling on your phone, we have to think about how that impacts your eye health. So our experts say follow the 20-20-20 rule, and that's pretty simple. Once you've been staring at your phone or a device for 20 minutes, take 20 seconds to stare or look at something that is 20 feet away. And the idea here is that you want to expand that time a little bit more each time to where you're really taking a break from those devices. That might even look like setting an alarm that you actually have to get up and turn off instead of telling your voice assistant to do it for you. It really also just looks like being very intentional about where you place your phone in the room. So my husband and I have a rule where we actually don't even bring our phones to the dinner table. That keeps us connected with our kids at the end of a very busy day. But if you're looking for a little bit more like intentionality and making sure that even if that phone is in the other room, that you can't even access that app when you get up, there are a few things that you can look into. So number one is just looking at your phone settings. For Android and Apple, they do have a few features that can help you reduce screen time. One of my favorites is app limits. I just tested that on my phone. And I have a 2-hour limit when it comes to my favorite apps or social media or whatever have you. And once I reach that throughout the day, it cuts it off for me. It does give me a reminder that I have set this. And then, of course, if I need to access something, it'll allow me that. But it's just a good reminder of, like, hey, you've spent enough time on social media or you've spent enough time on your phone. It's time to disconnect.
11: Thanks, Dacia. Dacia Milden, Consumer Insights Editor at CNET. Coming up next on This Morning, America's First News, the short guy trend in baseball.

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14: I wish I was like 6'9" so I could. Thanks for spending time with us. Of the 430 hitters on opening day baseball rosters, 225 have lost at least 1 inch off their previously listed heights in 2024. And 2025. It's part of the new strict measurements required by the league. Here's Sam Blum, Major League Baseball reporter at The Athletic. Sam, what's this about?
15: Well, so this new automated ball strike challenge system requires, you know, I mean, basically, like, every hitter has their own strike zone. And that strike zone is, you know, 53.5% of their height is the top of the zone, and 27% of their height is the bottom of the zone. And so in order for this to be able to work, every player needs to be measured very accurately. Otherwise, your strike zone is going to be off in some capacity, and what the computer is measuring as a strike and a ball won't be accurate. And so every baseball player got measured with, like, lasers, and, you know, it was a strict, like, hand measurement to kind of back it up, and, you know, you had to stand in a certain way. You had to do it between the hours of 10 a.m. and noon to avoid, I guess, apparently people shrink or grow later in the day.
14: Jeez.
15: So by very small amounts, I'm sure. But, you know, it's that's why they're doing this. And you know, it's in the past, it was kind of just the PR staff asking guys for the media guys, oh, how tall are you? And and now it's now there's a lot more to it. And a lot of people got a lot shorter.
14: Wow. This seems to be a I don't know, some sort of psychological victory here if you're at least 6 feet tall.
15: Oh, yes. I mean, you know, that was the consensus among a lot of the guys we talked to. It's like, hey, still got that six in front of my name. That is all that matters to me. You know, there are some guys that, as you, we saw in the data, like the people that shrunk at least 1 inch or almost a month, the most were people that are now 5'11 or 5'10. Right, like those, you know, there's no coincidence here. Right?
14: Yeah.
15: People that were inflating are the ones who were the closest to 6 feet tall, who wanted to have that, you know, on their bio, and now they can't have it anymore.
14: Who were some of the guys that perhaps suffered the biggest drops, whether or not it was from 6 feet or not?
15: There was but six players that dropped 3 full inches, and, you know, I mean, that, you know, might not sound like a lot, but at the end of the day, I mean, I think everyone who's listening to this hopefully is like, wouldn't wake up one day and be like, man, I'm actually 3 inches shorter than I thought I was. Like, just as nobody's like that. I mean, you're all very aware of how tall you are.
14: Yeah.
15: So it was Gavin Lux on the Rays, former Dodger, Alex Freeland, current Dodger, Gleyber Torres, former Yankee on the Tigers now, Bryson Stott, second baseman on the Phillies, and Bo Naylor, the catcher, who's this one of my favorite, went from 6 feet tall to 5'9". I mean,
14: jeez.
15: I'm as someone who's 5'9", I mean, I just wouldn't be able to tell someone I'm 6 feet tall. It wouldn't make sense to me. So I love that he went for it, and you know, good for him.
14: Wow. We're speaking with Sam Blum, Major League Baseball reporter at The Athletic. This, I guess, is going to subject you in some cases for some teasing if you're one of these players who drops significantly.
15: Yeah, I mean, you know, I think a lot of these guys are, you know, getting poked fun at, but, you know, hopefully all in good fun. If you're good at laughing at yourself, this should be nothing.
14: Thanks, Sam. Sam Blum, Major League Baseball reporter at The Athletic. Coming up next on This Morning, America's First News, famous quotes for Memorial Day.

0: Hey, Jen, you ready for a girls' night in?
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0: 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I'll grab my tablet.
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24: Thanks for joining us. Whether you celebrate by hosting a backyard barbecue get-together or having a simple and intimate moment of silence with loved ones, Memorial Day is a special time to honor America's history and commemorate the bravery, courage, and honor of our troops. Even though the holiday is a time to celebrate the freedom we have in America, we should never forget that every freedom came at the expense of the brave heroes who lost their lives fighting to protect it. That's why wishing someone a happy Memorial Day could be considered insensitive. Parade.com put together a list of the most dignified and patriotic Memorial Day quotes, messages, greetings. President Teddy Roosevelt said, quote, "Never throughout history has a man who lived a life of ease left a name worth remembering." From General Douglas MacArthur, "No man is entitled to the blessings of freedom unless he be vigilant in its preservation." And an anonymous one, "Home of the free because of the brave." That'll do it for this hour. For Nicole Murray, I'm Gordon Deal. 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

0: If you recognize my voice, you know about my music. 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And follow us at EJAF on Instagram to see our very latest accomplishments through the Rocket Fund.
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2: We just got an either or from President Trump. I'm Dave Anthony, Fox News, posting a short time ago on Truth Social. The deal with Iran will be a great and meaningful one, or there will be no deal. In another Truth post earlier, he wrote he won't rush into any agreement.
3: But final details are still being worked out. Yesterday, on a small call with reporters, a senior administration official indicated that it may take several days to reach a memorandum of understanding with Iran because the system there doesn't move as fast as the United States would like. The official added the current plan is to formally end the war and open the Strait of Hormuz without tolls before eventually dealing with all enriched nuclear material in Iran and not permitting further enrichment.
2: That's Fox's Trey Yingston, Tel Aviv. In another Truth Social post this morning, President Trump wrote, God bless those that have made the ultimate sacrifice. He will go to Arlington National Cemetery later to lay a wreath at the Tomb of the Unknown Soldier as other Americans observe Memorial Day at parades and other tributes. They paid tribute to Kyle Busch in Indianapolis and Charlotte yesterday, days after the NASCAR driver's sudden death. At the NASCAR Coca-Cola 600, Busch's wife and children were honored at a pre-race ceremony. His number 8 was on the infield, and there was a moment of silence during lap number 8. Daniel Suarez won that race after Felix Rosenquist won the closest Indy 500 in history by 0.02 of a second, 2 weeks after he and his wife had a baby.
4: I'm just so happy, even, you know, becoming a father. That already then, I was like, whatever happens next, it's just a bonus.
2: About 50,000 people still evacuated around Garden Grove, California, because of the risk a toxic chemical storage tank could explode.
5: Officials say a potential crack in the chemical tank may be releasing pressure. It happened after the tank holding more than 7,000 gallons of toxic materials used to make resins and plastic began bubbling, causing temperatures to rise rapidly.
2: That's Fox's Nate Foy. 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
8: That heat's going to be out there for one more day.
9: Temperatures being 30 degrees above average.
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2: Well, as the U.S. and Iran keep negotiating a potential deal, oil prices are falling almost 6% on optimism an agreement is closer, and gas is down a penny this morning, a nickel less than just before the Memorial Day weekend when AAA predicts there's still record travel despite gas being more than $1.50 higher than before the conflict started. Analyst Trilby Lundberg expects prices may rise again at the pump.
10: We have low stocks, we have spring demand, and retailers are still reeling from the price hikes they received. a couple of weeks back. They have not yet passed it through.
2: Lundberg Survey of Gas Stations has regular at $4.59 per gallon. AAA's national average is $4.50. On Wall Street, it'll be quiet. No trading on Memorial Day after Friday's surge left the Dow at a record high. Democrats keep looking back at 2024 election losses and the party's delayed autopsy report that finally came out last week.
11: California Democrat Ro Khanna disagreed with others in his party who say DNC Chair Ken Martin should resign. Martin said it was his decision to not immediately release the report examining Democrats' loss 2 years ago. Khanna said on NBC's Meet the Press that criticism is fair.
12: Could he have handled this autopsy better? Absolutely. He has said he should have. Should he be working more with state parties to make sure they're funded into 26 and 28? Absolutely. But I don't believe he should resign.
11: Khanna said he does support two of Martin's election initiatives, no super PACs in primaries and not having superdelegates pick the party's presidential nominee. Gernal Scott, Fox News.
2: Now to the playoffs.
13: The NBA's Western Conference Finals are all tied up at two games apiece as the San Antonio Spurs clobber the defending champion Oklahoma City Thunder 103-82.
2: That's Fox's Greg Thompson. Vegas won again on the ice, beating Colorado 5-3, giving the Golden Knights a 3-0 lead over the Avalanche in the NHL Western Conference Final. I'm Dave Anthony, and this is Fox News.
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14: Happy Monday and happy Memorial Day. It will be a hot and breezy unofficial start to summer. Temperatures today are expected to reach the upper 80s and low 90s this afternoon with a south wind at 15 to 25 miles an hour. Lincoln will stay dry, but there will be a chance for some spotty thunderstorms across portions of central Nebraska into this evening. From the 1011 Severe Weather Center, I'm meteorologist Bill Renschler.
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15: A modern fight with a twist. Good morning, I'm Gordon Deal, along with Nicole Murray, on this Monday, May 25th, Memorial Day. Glad you could join us. Here's what we have for you this hour.
16: The current conflict between the U.S. and Iran feels similar to past blowups in the region. We'll have analysis.
15: Why expectations have collapsed for the summer home selling season.
16: On the travel front, finding a nanny to fly with your pet.
15: And will weight loss drugs lead to a spike in divorces?
17: I always say divorce kind of doesn't just usually come out of nowhere, right? It's usually just a breakdown in the relationship over time. And then when you have somebody who maybe was very dissatisfied but felt stuck in that relationship and they've gone through this metamorphosis where now they are a lot more attractive, they're getting a lot more attention.
15: Attorney Jennifer Hargrave on how sharp weight loss from GLP-1s could affect a marriage. The U.S. and Iran dust-up is certainly a modern fight, but many of its overarching themes feel familiar. Ben Wolfgang, national security reporter at the Washington Times, says these themes are deeply reminiscent of past Middle East wars and in some ways unaffected by massive leaps in military technology. Ben, take us through it.
18: You know, this is a kind of a subplot to the U.S.-Iran war, Gordon, that's become pretty fascinating to me. And it's just this idea that, you know, when you get away from things like one-way attack drones or space-based capabilities and satellites and some of the technology that is certainly key to any modern conflict, including this one, you know, it's just surprising how many things stay the same. I mean, look, oil is at the center of this whole thing. Oil's been at the center of wars. Energy is at the center of wars for decades and centuries, you know, certainly in the U.S. case, going back to the Iraq War. of 2003 and beyond. You just the idea of you know, civil unrest in Iran, domestic politics, political pressure here on President Trump to articulate an endgame, the way that rising gas prices are impacting the conflict, the idea of humans playing a central role, which has been true throughout the centuries in conflict. We can do all these things with air power, and that certainly has been key to what the U.S. and Israel have done. But we're still talking about the idea of, do we need to put humans, actual U.S. combat troops, in Iran to maybe get a hold of their enriched uranium stockpiles or to secure key energy sites or nuclear infrastructure. So a lot of these constants of war, which population, you know, will essentially put up with it for the longer period of time, yeah, which government yeah. is willing to endure the pressures, economic and otherwise, that come with a prolonged war. All those things are true in this conflict and conflicts of the past. And I think sometimes all of us, and including myself and those of us in the media, maybe spend a little too much time focusing on the coolest new gadgets that are going to, quote unquote, change yeah. warfare.
15: Right.
18: But warfare doesn't really change at its core, Gordon.
15: We're speaking with Ben Wolfgang, national security reporter at the Washington Times. The piece is called "Despite Tech Advances, Age-Old Continuities of War Key to U.S.-Iran Conflict." What was your point, Ben, about this war being a blow to futurists?
18: You know, I think it's just the idea that, again, technology in and of itself doesn't change war. We've sort of seen that in the Russia-Ukraine war, I think, is another good example of this, where you have things like drones, for example, and certainly things like Starlink internet access and geolocation that allow you to use those drones to target an enemy's positions. That has changed tactics on the battlefield. It's allowed Ukraine to kind of, you know, sort of punch above its weight, so to speak, militarily, and say at least go toe to toe with Russia so far. But it, again, hasn't changed really the broader trajectory of the war. It hasn't allowed Ukraine to win. And it hasn't really changed. Again, we go back to the human element. There's still, it comes down to politics, and can the Ukrainian people survive another winter with Russia targeting its energy infrastructure? There's political pressure on Putin from some quarters, certainly, you know, from folks who don't want to see another draft and to see young men taken from Moscow or St. Petersburg and sent to the front line. So I think the futurist angle is that we're going to get to a point now, or maybe we're already there, some futurists would argue, where things are all about drones, all about robots, all about AI, all about technology, all about space-based capabilities. And this human stuff isn't going to matter. And I think that we're seeing, in you know, certainly in U.S., Iran, and I think to an even lesser extent, maybe in Ukraine and Russia, that's just not the case. These constants of war are going to remain no matter what the technology is in the future.
15: You reference War of the Future. Can you explain the suicide drones that you described in your piece that the U.S. used, I think, at the outset of the war here?
18: Yeah, you know, it's interesting because that has gotten a lot of press, and rightfully so, because it is the first time the U.S. has ever used those small one-way, cheap small one-way attack drones, suicide drones, that, of course, most people are familiar with largely because of the Russia-Ukraine war. So it was a pivotal moment, and certainly kind of a historical moment for the U.S. military, the first time ever to use those. But they really haven't been used a whole lot since then. I wouldn't call it kind of a token use, but it did seem like it was just sort of a bit of a one-off, and we haven't heard a lot since then about what, if anything, the U.S. military has been able to do, primarily because it's kind of hard. You know, the range on those is still somewhat limited. You kind of do need to be on the battlefield in theater to use those, and we're conducting airstrikes, you know, from bases obviously not inside Iran, and in some cases pretty far away from Iran, or on ships off the coast of Iran. So you're limited in what you can do with those drones.
15: Thanks, Ben. Ben Wolfgang, national security reporter at the Washington Times. Coming up next on This Morning, America's First News, disappointment for the home selling season this summer.

0: Hey, Jen, you ready for a girls' night in?
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2: 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You will be profitable. 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
14: For the second year in a row in the real estate market, sellers, agents, and analysts are mourning a spring bump in sales that failed to materialize. Analysis from James Rodriguez, real estate correspondent at Business Insider. James, what's going on?
15: Yeah, I think real estate agents particularly came into this year with a lot of optimism. We were seeing mortgage rates were lower than they were last year. Home prices have been relatively flat, and incomes have been growing faster than home prices. So there were a lot of signs that we would see some significant pickup this year. And that really hasn't panned out. We've seen the conflict in Iran introduce a lot of uncertainty. Mortgage rates have ticked up. They briefly touched lower than 6%, which was a big deal earlier this year.
14: Yeah.
15: They've risen to around 6.25%. And so there have been a few signs that things are improving, but it's still just not the spring bump that many were hoping for.
14: Okay, what are some of the reasons here? You mentioned the war in Iran. What else is going on?
15: Well, I think a lot of it comes down to mortgage rates. And since we saw those rise, they hit around more than 6.5%. Even a half percentage or a full percentage point difference, that really makes a big difference for people who could be paying, you know, hundreds of dollars more each month because of those moves. So interest rates, general kind of economic anxiety, I think, is still persisting. People, you know, the unemployment rate is still relatively low, but companies also aren't hiring a lot, which makes people feel sort of uneasy about their jobs and their job prospects. And then, you know, we've seen inflation rise as well. We see, you know, people see it at the gas pump. And so I think people are sort of making this calculation that maybe if I wait, things are going to get better, and that's what's keeping people still on the sidelines.
14: What has happened to the forecast that were made for 2026?
15: Yeah, I think the interesting thing is, despite a lot of the optimism coming into this year, the forecasts were still relatively modest. You know, predicting sales volume to rise, you know, 4 or 5% from last year, which was already a pretty slow year. And we're seeing even those conservative forecasts being downgraded. People are just expecting fewer home sales this year than they were at the beginning of the year. And I think a lot of that too is because sellers are saying, you know, I'm not in a rush to sell. We see a lot of people with these great mortgage rates. They can hold on to these homes. They're not in financial distress. And so if people are seeing a lot of price cuts out there, or they're seeing buyers really negotiating, they may say, look, I'm going to wait until things are a little hotter.
14: We're speaking with James Rodriguez, real estate correspondent at Business Insider. The story is called RIP to the Summer Home Selling Season. That agent you spoke to in the Phoenix area, Neil Brooks, what did he tell you, James?
15: Well, like a lot of agents, he came into the year really excited, and they were just kind of crossing their fingers that something wouldn't happen. And then, of course, the war in Iran happened. We saw mortgage rates rise. And so he's basically expecting this year to end up a lot like last year, where it was pretty slow. You know, the thing that gives him optimism is, you know, if the job market holds up, if rates come down a little bit, then he does feel like things will be right back in action. And I think he did also point out that if homes are priced appropriately, they're still selling. And on the flip side of that, buyers, you know, shrewd buyers can win a lot of concessions right now. They can get their closing costs covered. They may be able to bargain down the price. He's getting more concessions than he's had in a decade, which I think points to, you know, for the buyers that are still out there, there are, you know, relative deals to be had.
14: Was he the one who talked about a recipe for turnaround?
15: Yeah, he did. The recipe for turnaround is pretty simple. It's a swift end to the war in Iran, which I guess that in itself is very complicated, and we're not seeing signs that that's going to happen. But more so, interest rates and jobs. You know, the job market holds up, stability in the mortgage market. I think one thing that causes people to pull back is when rates are all over the place. So if people have an idea of where things are headed, that'll give them more confidence to move forward in their home buying or selling.
14: Is there such a thing like somebody having an advantage in this market, meaning the buyer or seller?
15: Well, I think a lot of that depends on where you are in the country. So we've seen the Sun Belt, you know, that lower half of the U.S. really slow down. You know, I'm from Austin. We've seen that market really cool down. But in places where home builders really weren't flocking to, you think of the Midwest or the Northeast, where there was just fewer home construction.
14: Thanks, James. James Rodriguez, real estate correspondent at Business Insider. Coming up next on This Morning, America's First News, hiring a pet nanny for your flight.

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11: Thanks for spending part of your Memorial Day with us. Did you know that you can have help flying with your pet? Here's this morning's Nicole Murray.
12: Can't fly with your pet? There are other options. Here to discuss, USA Today reporter Zach Wichter. So tell me, you want to travel with your pet. What is the new option that's trending these days?
13: Right. So this isn't a new option, but it is definitely something that's getting more popular, and that is the pet flight nanny. And so if you're flying somewhere and your pet needs to come with you, but for whatever reason you can't go with them directly, or say you're driving across the country but don't want to have your pet in the car that long, you can hire someone to fly your pet for you in the cabin if it's small enough to fit in a carrier under the seat.
12: What about larger pets? How is that handled?
13: So with larger pets, that's a little more complicated. Often pets that can't fit under the seat in front of you have to be shipped as cargo. But with the pet nanny, that's really, like I said, for smaller pets where they will fly with the pet in the airplane cabin.
12: How much does a pet nanny usually cost?
13: It varies depending on exactly what you need, but you're typically going to look at a couple $100 on top of the cost of a ticket, because you'll be paying for the pet nanny's airline ticket plus their fee for taking care of your pet during that time and any other documents that need to be secured in advance of the trip.
12: So I know you spoke with experts. What are they saying makes a good flight nanny?
13: Yeah, I mean, so you want to make sure that your flight nanny has the appropriate certifications. I think the USDA might license some of them, and there are other organizations that sort of ensure that they have the correct professional qualifications. And typically, you know, these are people who have done this before. It's kind of a career for them or something that is a longstanding side gig. And so make sure that you're kind of familiar with the person that you're hiring to do this. Check out their reviews, that sort of thing. There are lots of companies that will help connect you with pet nannies who have vetted the people who work within their network.
12: Talk to me a little bit about the communication that should be expected with a flight nanny during their service.
13: Yeah, so that's one of the key things that owners of some of these companies have told me. The reason people hire pet nannies is to make sure that their pet is being taken care of. And so if you are sending your pet with a nanny on a flight, you should expect to be in regular communication with them because that's an important part of their job. They're going to be sending you updates on how the trip is going. And that's, I think, one of the reasons that this has become so popular. It really gives pet owners peace of mind.
12: Now, is there anything that could increase the cost on a per pet basis when hiring a pet nanny that people should be aware about?
13: Yeah, if your pet needs some special attention, say they're going to need to be given medicine on the flight or some other form of higher care beyond just the pet nanny getting them through the airport and doing

0: you definitely want to give yourself at least a few weeks before the flight, just because, like I said, one of the biggest costs associated with hiring a flight nanny is actually the airline ticket price, and ticket prices tend to go up the closer you get to departure. So give yourself at least a couple weeks of lead time, and that'll also make it easier to make sure that you have all of the paperwork in order.
1: Now, how should pet owners prepare for this type of travel, specifically with a pet nanny?
0: Yeah, so, I mean, like I said, it's going to be really important to meet your pet nanny and take any advice from them about exactly how they want to prepare your pet. But whether you're traveling, whether your pet is traveling with a nanny or with you, you want to make sure that they are comfortable with their carrier. You want to make sure that they eat kind of simple meals that won't upset their stomachs before you fly. It's really similar to what you would do for yourself.
2: That's this morning's Nicole Murray with travel reporter Zach Wichter at USA Today. Coming up next on This Morning, America's First News. Could weight loss drugs drive a divorce boom?

0: AI hasn't killed the radio star. Some say the future of news will come from a chatbot.
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3: Pelosi, President Trump posting on Truth Social this morning. The deal with Iran will either be great and meaningful or there will be no deal.
4: Per the Associated Press, the draft deal includes an end to the war between Israel and Hezbollah, as well as a commitment to not interfere in the domestic affairs of other countries. The Strait of Hormuz would also gradually reopen as the U.S. lifts its blockade, and Tehran would give up its stockpile of highly enriched uranium.
3: Fox's Madeline Rivera, a chemical tank in Orange County, California, is on the edge of exploding due to overheating, triggering a state of emergency and forcing more than 50,000 people to evacuate.
5: Fire officials say they found a crack in the tank. While it's a sign that the tank is structurally failing, fire officials say it's also relieving pressure inside. The tank contains methyl methacrylate.
3: That is Fox's Max Gordon. 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
6: Mostly sunny, warm, and breezy for your unofficial start to summer. Look for temperatures this morning to warm up quickly into the lower to middle 80s by the noon hour. And by this afternoon, we should look for afternoon highs reaching around 90 degrees. But it will be a breezy Memorial Day with winds out of the south at 15 to 25 miles an hour as we head through the day today. From the 1011 Severe Weather Center, I'm meteorologist Bill Renschler.
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5: Thanks for joining us on this Memorial Day Monday, May 25th. Gordon Deal with Nicole Murray. Coming up this half hour, cell phones with the best batteries. Also, the future of ordering food and the best and worst states for military retirees. We'll have that list in about 20 minutes. According to research from academics in Sweden, people who undergo rapid weight loss are twice as likely to divorce. What could that mean with the popularity of GLP-1 weight loss drugs? Analysis from family law attorney Jennifer Hargrave in Dallas. Jennifer, is this what you're seeing?
6: I wouldn't be surprised by that. It's just like with any major life change, when somebody sort of reinvents themselves, they often can find that the relationship they've been in is no longer serving them. So divorce seems to be the next step.
5: Okay, so this is perhaps then the straw that broke the camel's back. There was already some other issue. Or more than one issue.
6: Yeah, I mean, you know, I always say divorce kind of doesn't just usually come out of nowhere, right? It's usually just a breakdown in the relationship over time. And then when you have somebody who maybe was very dissatisfied but felt stuck in that relationship, and they've gone through this metamorphosis where now they are a lot more attractive, they're getting a lot more attention, they've discovered sort of their own, you know, ability to make things happen, it's just not unusual that we then have this kind of crux in the relationship, and the decision to end the relationship is a natural progression when the relationship itself hasn't been tended to, right? Like, that's always the problem, is that, I mean, there are lots of people who lose weight and, you know, love their relationship even more, but they had a good relationship to begin with. It's kind of looking at the reasons why are people staying stuck in a bad relationship, and weight can be one of those insecurity things that keeps you, you know, immobilized.
5: Wow. We're speaking with Jennifer Hargrave. She's the owner and managing partner of Hargrave Family Law. She's a family law attorney in Dallas. And we're talking about this research from Sweden, which finds these GLP-1 weight loss drugs could unleash a boom in divorces. Would that in and of itself be a reason to divorce somebody? Hey, I lost a ton of weight. You did not. I'm, you know, making efforts in my life to stay healthy. You're not. Therefore, I want a divorce.
6: I mean, if you're miserable in your relationship, I mean, you know, why are you staying, right? And there are lots of reasons why people stay in bad relationships. So it really comes down to a personal choice. But I just think that this weight loss and, you know, the ease and the kind of the predictability with which that weight loss happens lends itself to people reexamining a whole lot of things. So if you are, you know, watching your spouse go through this change, you know, you might be feeling very insecure and you might be kind of pulling away from the relationship. Oh. And I would encourage you to not do that. If you want to keep your marriage, you know, you're going to need to find new ways to communicate. It's always a good time to get, you know, meet with a therapist who can help you kind of learn to navigate this time of change in your relationship. I mean, your partner making good, healthy lifestyle changes is really good for your partner, right? It may be reflecting to you some of the things that you're not doing, but you know, it can be a time of incredible growth. But if you're not conscious about it, you're not intentional about it, it's normal that people will grow apart.
5: Well, I hadn't considered the opposite. You're sort of watching your spouse do this and take charge.
6: Yeah, because usually it's the person who's gone through the change, and we see this, it doesn't just have to be with weight loss, right? It can be maybe you got a new degree and a new career and things are really taking off, or you've, you know, adopted a new fitness plan and a new health, you know, eating plan, and you're finding people who've shared those values and you're kind of being pulled in a different direction in your life. And so, you know, the weight loss is just one of those types of changes that can signal a big change in a relationship. So yeah, if you're married to somebody who you're watching people change happen, you know, don't give up on them.
5: Thanks, Jennifer. Jennifer Hargrave, family law attorney based in Dallas. Coming up next on This Morning, America's First News, cell phones with the best batteries.

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10: Thanks for spending time with us. The majority of new smartphones sold this year can last a day on a single charge, but even that is not enough for many people, with better battery life motivating over half of smartphone owners to upgrade. CNET tested nearly 36 phones to determine which models and brands actually win on battery life. Here's Patrick Holland, managing editor at CNET. Patrick, what did you come up with?
11: Yeah, I mean, think about all the things you do on your phone, how you use it. You can't do any of them if it's not on. It seems really ridiculous to say that, but that's the honest truth. And if you don't have a long battery life, that means you got to find a fast way to charge it or carry a battery pack. So it can be a very big frustration point for all of us, no matter what phone you have, if it's Android or iPhone. And so finding out the battery life of what models might have a little bit more can be very helpful.
10: All right. So you did a fairly exhaustive survey, you and the team. Explain what you came up with here.
11: Yeah, so what we did is when we review phones at CNET, we run each phone through a series of tests. And we have two specific tests we do for the battery. One is we run a 3-hour streaming video test. So it's a YouTube video. And we check in every hour to see how much the phone has dropped from 100% to where it ends up after 3 hours. So, for example, a phone might start at a full battery and drop to like 90%. The second test is 45 minutes. It's an endurance test. And we do a bunch of things that are common on the phone. We do a video call, we scroll social media, we watch a video, we play a video game, check emails, things like that. And again, the battery starts at 100% and we see how much it drops. And then we take both of those percentages and average them together to get an idea of where this phone ranks among other phones. And we did that with 35 phones in 2025. And the phone that we found that has the absolute longest battery life of those 35 is Apple's iPhone 17 Pro Max.
10: Should that be expected, I guess?
11: I think it's a little bit surprised, especially for people who know Android, where the battery capacities on Android phones are so much bigger than those on the iPhone.
10: Okay.
11: But since Apple makes the software, the hardware, the processor, they're able to actually have much more efficiency built in and work get a longer battery life basically out of a smaller battery. And what's interesting is, like, in our second place, we had the iPhone 17, which is not their like fanciest, biggest one. It's the kind of the one most people get. That tied with a brand called OnePlus. It tied with the OnePlus 15, which it, Apple and OnePlus are the top two brands. We realized that we tested and that had the longest battery life for a phone you can buy.
10: Wow. We're speaking with Patrick Holland, managing editor at CNET. We're talking about smartphone batteries. So is it safe to assume, I guess, that the newest phone always has close to the best battery life, or not necessarily?
11: You know, we wondered the same thing. So what we did is we took all 35 of those phones and the results and kind of made this an average for the year 2025. And then we went back a year with our same testing results for the phones that we had tested in 2024. And while we did see an increase from one year to the other, there actually was a slightly more battery life in 2025 phones than in 2024. It was less than 1%. So when people talk to me like, hey, if battery life's getting better, why don't I feel it? I see that, right? Like 1% is barely noticeable. We're talking like maybe minutes or an hour at best, right? So it's not big, but it's going in the right direction.
10: Thanks, Patrick. Patrick Holland, managing editor at CNET. Coming up next on This Morning, America's First News, using AI for takeout food orders.

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15: Here's a food update. Imagine ordering your next slice of pizza or cup of coffee through an artificial intelligence chatbot like Gemini, Claude, or ChatGPT. That may be the direction that the restaurant world is heading toward. Here's how from Charles Passy, reporter at MarketWatch. Charles, what have you found?
16: Well, I mean, what we found is that basically we have two big restaurant or food and restaurant chains that are going into the world of AI. So both Starbucks and Little Caesars announced that they were going to be putting apps onto the ChatGPT platform. And this is, you know, think of this as maybe a first step into what could be happening. So both with Starbucks and Little Caesars, you can really sort through what you want to order. I mean, the Starbucks app is kind of fun. Like, you know, what's your mood today? And it will guide you through to a drink you can order. What you can't do on both of these apps is actually place the physical order itself. So the ChatGPT will essentially take you to the Starbucks or Little Caesars platform to complete the transaction. But the bigger news really here is that most people in the industry think this is the beginning of what could be a tidal wave. In other words, you're pretty much going to see many, if not most, restaurant brands, you know, go to an AI platform in one shape or form. It may not be ChatGPT. I mean, there's Gemini, there's Claude, but you're going to see most of the restaurant brands go on to these platforms in some way, shape, or form over time. And you know, this really could be the future of the way we look at placing our takeout orders or our delivery orders.
15: So why wouldn't I just use the Starbucks app or the Little Caesars app? Why do I need ChatGPT, for example?
16: The honest answer is you could, and maybe some people will still want to do that. Again, this is still being shaken out, but I think a couple of factors enter into it here is that, you know, eventually, you know, as AI becomes more mainstream, as more of us go on to, you know, a ChatGPT, it's where people are. So these brands are going to have to be where people are. And consumers, the thought is also that consumers may not want the hassle of doing a two-step process. They may want to just complete their payments, do the whole transaction on one app. In the same way you might do your whole transaction on a Grubhub instead of going to a second step of, you know, of also going to the restaurant platform. So there's some thought on that. You know, there is some thought also that restaurants want to keep the payment stuff to themselves. I mean, they mine that data. First of all, you know, do they have to pay an outside provider to be on their platform? But, you know, the payment information they collect is something they mine to help decide a lot of things. So it's not clear if the restaurants will immediately want to be on board. You know, it's also worth mentioning that ChatGPT has already explored payment options with retail brands, and it's something that they tried within the last year, and they had some stumbling blocks. So I think this is all technology and ways of approaching retail that are still being worked out, but the end result is most people think this is the future of how we're going to look at ordering and dining out.
15: Thanks, Charles. Charles Passy, reporter at MarketWatch. Coming up next on This Morning, America's First News, the best states for military retirees.

0: Hey, Jen, you ready for a girls' night in?
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16: With Memorial Day here, the personal finance company Wallet Hub has released its report on the best and worst states for military retirees. To assist service members in planning for life after the military, Wallet Hub evaluated all 50 states and the District of Columbia across 28 key indicators of veteran retirement friendliness. The data set ranges from job opportunities for veterans to housing affordability to the quality of VA hospitals. Best states for military retirees, number one, South Carolina, followed by North Dakota, Wyoming, New Hampshire, and Maryland in the top five. The worst areas for military retirees, New Jersey, Washington State, Washington, D.C., Vermont, and Oregon. Memorial Day facts, by the way, 3.7 million people expected to travel by plane over the holiday weekend. That's up 0.3% from last year. Also, the number of hot dogs consumed every second from Memorial Day to Labor Day, 818. That's 7 billion total. For Nicole Murray, I'm Gordon Deal. 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
4: Iran's parliament speaker and foreign minister are in Qatar for talks. I'm Dave Anthony, Fox News, trying to work out a deal to end the conflict with the U.S. President Trump posted on Truth Social, it's largely negotiated, but there's no rush. He also wrote, either there will be a great and meaningful agreement or there will be no deal.
5: Here's what where things stand at the moment. The framework is said to be 90 to 95% complete. Iran would reportedly give up its stockpiles of enriched uranium, stop enriching it, help reopen the strait, and agree to a broader regional ceasefire. 60 days would be given to reach a final deal, and Iran is said to get nothing unless it delivers first. In exchange, Iran would get sanction relief, a gradual easing of the U.S. blockade, and broader economic relief and normalization.
4: That's Fox's Jeff Paul in Dubai. Optimism about a deal has oil prices down big, falling 6%. It's Memorial Day. In about 4 hours, President Trump will lay a wreath at Arlington National Cemetery's Tomb of the Unknown Soldier. He posted on Truth Social, God bless those that have made the ultimate sacrifice.
6: The president issued a proclamation declaring Memorial Day as a national day of prayer for permanent peace. And this holiday is especially meaningful as Americans celebrate the United States' 250th anniversary. More than 1 million Americans have died in military service across this country's history.
4: Fox's Madeline Rivera, they're still trying to prevent a toxic chemical disaster in California.
7: Authorities scrambling to stabilize an overheated tank filled with highly toxic, flammable chemicals in Orange County, California, are trying to assess if a crack it's developed is lowering pressure inside the tank and helping decrease the risk of a catastrophic explosion. Some 50,000 people have been ordered to evacuate since the pressurized tank began venting vapors Thursday at GKN Aerospace Transparency Systems, some 40 miles south of downtown L.A.
4: That's Lillian Wu. 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
4: An apology for slavery from Pope Leo, the first pope to ever issue one, citing the role the Catholic Church played legitimizing slavery, failing to condemn it. The pope put that out in what's called an encyclical, his first one, that also includes some warning about the future.
11: Pope Leo XIV has released a much-anticipated manifesto warning that artificial intelligence should not be, quote, concentrated in the hands of only a few people, and that, quote, a more moral AI is not enough if that morality is determined by a few. His words came in his papal encyclical, an open letter titled Magnifica Humanitas that ran about 43,000 words in its English translation. He called for government regulation of AI, protection and retraining for workers whose jobs are being threatened by it, as well as protection of children from violent, sexualized, or fake online content generated by AI. Tanya J. Powers, Fox News.
4: They paid tribute to Kyle Busch at the NASCAR Coca-Cola 600 in Charlotte, days after Busch, who won more NASCAR races than any driver ever, died suddenly. His wife and children were at a pre-race ceremony. Busch's number 8 was on the track infield, and there was a moment of silence during lap 8. Daniel Suarez won the race. They also paid tribute to Busch at the Indianapolis 500, which had a photo finish.
5: A year ago, David Malukas finished in second place at the Indy 500. Sunday, as the race hit the home stretch, he was in the lead. But on Fox TV, Felix Rosenquist was making a move.
12: Here comes Rosenquist! Malukas defends! Who has it? Over the line! Who's it gonna be? It's Rosenquist!
5: The closest finish in Indy 500 history. Rosenquist edges Malukas by 0.0233 seconds for only his second career IndyCar Series win. Greg Thompson, Fox News.
4: In the NBA playoffs, San Antonio beat Oklahoma City by 21 points, tying the Western Conference Finals at 2 games apiece. In the NHL's West Final, Vegas goes up 3-0. The Golden Knights beat the Colorado Avalanche again, 5-3. I'm Dave Anthony. This is Fox News.
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13: Mostly sunny, warm, and breezy for your unofficial start to summer. Look for temperatures this morning to warm up quickly into the lower to middle 80s by the noon hour. And by this afternoon, we should look for afternoon highs reaching around 90 degrees. But it will be a breezy Memorial Day with winds out of the south at 15 to 25 miles an hour as we head through the day today. From the 1011 Severe Weather Center, I'm meteorologist Bill Renschler.
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18: World Cup concerns. Good morning, I'm Gordon Deal, along with Nicole Murray on this Monday, May 25th, Memorial Day. Glad you could be with us. Here's what we have for you this hour.
19: Soccer's biggest stage represents an enormous security challenge in the U.S. Hear how it's being tackled.
18: What happens when you ask AI for investment advice?
19: On the travel front, why the airport bar is under attack.
18: And why so many major leaguers are a few inches shorter on today's rosters.
20: And so in order for this to be able to work, every player needs to be measured very accurately. Otherwise, your strike zone is going to be off in some capacity, and what the computer is measuring as a strike and a ball won't be accurate.
18: Sam Blum at The Athletic on how in baseball they're all short kings now. The U.S. is the focus of the World Cup starting in a couple of weeks. 16 venues in the U.S., Mexico, and Canada will play host. The games bring with them concerns of potential terrorist attacks and worries about the spread of the hantavirus. Here's a look at the security approach from former Marine Greg Sanfilippo, Vice President of Doyle Security Services in New York. Greg, how do you approach it?
21: This is likely to be one of the biggest security operations the United States has ever seen. You're talking about millions of people moving through airports, stadiums, hotels, stations, fan zones, all at the same time across multiple cities for weeks. So people don't even picture security as they often picture it just as police outside a stadium. But in reality, it's like managing a temporary city that suddenly appears and disappears a month later. So the challenge isn't just stopping the bad things from happening. It's keeping everything moving safely, smoothly, and calmly under the pressure.
18: The World Cup itself, is it a unique event? Or is it just like a series of unique events in different locations? How do you approach that?
21: Both. I mean, it's so unique, and it's happening in multiple cities at the same time. And, you know, think of the Super Bowl and what the Super Bowl brings. And that's just one event. And if you look at the amount of viewers around the world on this, it's adding up multiple Super Bowls in one type of event. And the fan experience is totally different. These are people that are traveling around the globe. And when you look at stuff that happens in Europe, the FA Cup going on there, and thousands of London police are deployed for protests and what goes on there. So it's just something that we really aren't familiar with.
18: Yeah. Public transportation, like how do you begin to address that?
21: Well, the public transportation is going to be, key on this. You're seeing this in New York with what's surrounding New Jersey Transit and how to get to Giant Stadium over this. So it's going to be a challenge. The staying current on information and, making sure that we're getting the information from the right sources, right? Because misinformation, that's just wrong information or disinformation. Someone that's purposely putting out false rumors, that starts panic. And, once you see crowds panic, it becomes much harder to control people and keep people calm. So communication is going to be key from official sources.
18: Yeah. We're speaking with Greg Sanfilippo, former Marine, also Vice President of Doyle Security Services in New York City, and we're talking about World Cup security. I'm just thinking of what things are like near me here in New Jersey at MetLife Stadium. So you've got the folks inside the stadium that need watching. You got to screen them in some way before they go in. You got folks in, as you mentioned, like these fan zones who are probably not even going into the stadium. You got public transportation moving them, say, from New York City. I don't even know what else to calculate here.
21: There's so much to calculate.
18: Is it police? Are you bringing in like the National Guard for help? Or are there private security companies like yours? Like, who's all involved?
21: All of the above. It's like a quilt, right? The type of quilt when you look at all the layers, right? Security's worried about overcrowding, transportation, demonstrations, panic online, false alarms. So you'll have local law enforcement overlaid with state police that's leading the effort in New Jersey, NYPD in New York City, and then federal law enforcement. Oh, and by the way, all these properties are owned by private entities. So now you have private security that's responsible for the actual locations, and everyone has to communicate. They, we've been doing this. It started last year when FIFA had a Club World Cup and kind of went through almost a rehearsal, if you will, but on a much lower scale. So this is going to be something that the United States really hasn't seen from securing large venues and sporting events.
18: Are security guys territorial? Like you referenced the private security guys who might be, say, in charge of a particular property or venue. Do they at times clash with local police and then state police and then, say, I don't know, National Guard who might be helping? Like, are there and a muscle flexing or territorial protections that go on here?
21: You do see that, unfortunately, time to time on the layers of law enforcement. You typically won't see that on the private sector side. There's jockeying for the contracts, and then once the contracts are awarded, everyone really has to get along.
18: Thanks, Greg. Greg Sanfilippo, Vice President of Doyle Security Services in New York City. Coming up next on This Morning, America's First News, Asking AI for investment advice.

0: Hey, Jen, you ready for a girls' night in?
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11: Thanks for being with us. As you know, AI can guide weapons, make medical diagnoses, write term papers, of course, and script TikTok videos. Some visionaries think it may someday perform the majority of the work in America. But can artificial intelligence put together a solid investment portfolio? Rick Newman, founder of the Pinpoint Press, is giving it a shot. Rick, what did you do?
12: Well, first of all, I mean, the internet is filled with AI fails, where you ask AI to do something and it completely falls flat on its face. So I kind of expected that might happen when I said, can you help me beat the S&P 500 stock index? And it actually gave me pretty good advice. I mean, it started by telling me some stuff I already know, but it sort of passed the logic test. You know, it said, well, that's what professional investors basically try to do all the time, is beat the benchmark. And it's not easy. It said, you know, you need to realize even the benchmark itself is risky. You know, there are other, before you start in trying to beat the S&P 500 index, maybe you should do stuff like pay off your credit card debt, you know, stuff like that. So it actually gave me pretty good, I mean, you might call it evergreen personal finance advice, but it wasn't wrong. I mean, so it got me started. And then I said, okay, I got all that. So I still want you to give me ideas for how I might be able to beat the S&P 500 stock index. And I'm experimenting here, and I'm not necessarily putting my own money into what AI tells me to do, but I created a portfolio and I'm going to test the returns on this hypothetical portfolio and see how it does.
11: Wow. All right. What kind of parameters did you give it?
12: Okay. I said, I want to beat the S&P 500 by 1 to 2 percentage points. You know, I'm not a hedge fund. I'm not looking for 20% returns per year. I just want to do a little bit better than the overall market. I said, I just want this to be basic, simple trades. I don't want to do options. I don't want to do short trades, nothing complicated. I don't want to be going in and out of stocks all the time because that just eats up transaction costs. And AI, and I used Google's Gemini for this, it basically said, gotcha, man. Understand, we're going to set up a portfolio. It gave me just five. These are ETFs, and I'm happy to share my portfolio. As long as everybody understands I'm not giving investing advice, but it said we're going to do, we'll just do these five ETFs. We're not going to go in and out. We'll look it over on a quarterly basis. And I said, well, I want to track it on a weekly basis. It says, fine, we'll set up tracking. We're going to see how it does.
11: Excellent. All right. So what did it give you? Which ETFs and why, I guess?
12: So here, this is a learning for me. I mean, I understand the basics of investing. I'm not a sophisticated investor. I don't have a CFA. So mostly when I think about how to diversify, I think about diversifying by industry. For example, you know, there are 11 industries in the S&P 500, technology, financials, whatever. Sometimes I think about diversifying by region. You know, you can buy the Chinese market, Japanese market, Asia, emerging markets, that kind of thing. And so AI said, we're going to do something different. We're going to do factor type investing. And these are ETFs that basically, they're thematic or they have a certain style, and I'll just give you a couple of examples of what it recommended. It recommended the iShares Momentum ETF, ticker symbol MTUM. What that does is it basically accumulates the stocks that are doing best on a rolling basis, and then periodically gets rid of the laggards and looks again for one of the new momentum stocks, and so you're always kind of investing in the latest thing. That's a high return ETF, but also a high risk ETF. There's another one called the GARP, the Invesco GARP ETF. SPGP is the ticker. This is looking for GARP stands for growth at a reasonable price. So this is looking for companies that have a good growth rate, but their stock is not overvalued. I assume this is if you're looking at the price to earnings ratio. So you're looking for companies that are growing, but maybe they haven't been discovered yet, so investors haven't yet piled into them. And then one of the last ones it recommended, this is sort of my moonshot ETF, is NUKZ, N-U-K-Z, which is the nuclear and energy ETF. It recommended that as a small, just 5% of my portfolio, okay. But that's a bet on maybe nuclear power is going to take off.
11: Thanks, Rick. Rick Newman, founder of The Pinpoint Press. Coming up next on This Morning, America's First News, an awkward dating scenario.

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8: He grew up in poverty and never attended high school or college, but Abraham Lincoln became one of our nation's greatest presidents, keeping our nation whole after the Civil War, even after 11 southern states tried to secede from the Union.
9: 47 years ago, our fathers brought forth on this continent a new nation, conceived in liberty and dedicated to the proposition that all men are created equal.
8: He persuaded Congress to pass the amendment that abolished slavery, and he delivered one of the most important speeches in the history of our nation, the Gettysburg Address, honoring our fallen soldiers and advocating for equality and our democratic government.
10: We here highly resolve that these dead shall not have died in vain, and that this nation, under God, shall have a new birth of freedom, and that government of the people, by the people, and for the people shall not perish from the earth.
11: Thanks for spending part of your Memorial Day with us. On a date, when does the guy get a break from paying for everything? Here's this morning's Nicole Murray.
12: I'm dating a guy who asks me to pay for most dates. Does this make him cheap? Here to discuss, Market Watch reporter Aditi Shrikant. So tell me about the situation. A guy is asking his partner to pay?
13: Oof. Okay, so this person has written in to me a couple times, and the first issue was that he was always late. Then she said she was thinking about him more, and he might be a little cheap. So he does often pay for drinks, which can add up. You know, he did pay for dinner on the second date. However, on the first date, excuse me, on the second date, he asked her if she wanted to go see bull riding in Madison Square Garden. Even though it was his idea to go, he had her grab the tickets. And then when they went to go see a movie, he also had her grab the tickets, and he is paying for the drinks when they're out. But it seems like anytime there is a ticket involved, she has to pay for it. And then once at dinner, I think they were going to get fast food, and he also had her pay for that. So it just kind of seems like there's something going on here. And one excuse he gave was like, he doesn't trust quote unquote digital money. He's had, his information stolen online. I guess she's just wondering if it is a deal breaker. I had some thoughts.
12: So what do you think this situation says about the man's finances?
13: Well, something she says is like, I know he has money because he tells me. And I said, well, based on the actions, I'm not sure his financial situation is as stable as he is telling you. He also says, she says he brings a flask to bars. I don't judge, but to me that indicates that his funds might be a little tighter than he is communicating. I just think the not wanting to get kind of pricey tickets up front. She said the bull riding was $75 a person. In my opinion, that's a pretty expensive second date. If he can't pay that money up front, that to me indicates perhaps the money situation is not as stable or steady as he wants her to think. I also said that, you know, she, throughout this question, she talks about quite a few dates, and I think she says she goes on 6 dates with him. So my advice for somebody like this is, it sounds like this behavior is bothersome. You've already written in about his lateness, but there must be something you're enjoying about him. So kind of keep him as a guy to have fun with. Not every relationship you have has to be one that ends in marriage, or even something that is long-term. If you have fun with him on your dates, maybe just go do inexpensive things with him. Know that you might have to throw down a little more money than, you know, you would if he was someone who made it a priority to pay, and just have fun. Like, that's how I see it.
12: Would you say being cheap is considered a red flag in the dating universe?
13: I think it is up to... I think nothing is a... no, I won't say that. If it bothers you, it's a red flag. If... and I don't mean like... I think people sometimes downplay things that annoy them because it sounds like being annoyed is not a good reason to cut something off. And I would argue that if you've

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1: Three on the way. Got it! Bang! Bang! Bang-a-ring! How about that for an exclamation mark?
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2: Fox News, I'm CJ Papa. Freedom 250, the National Memorial Day observance at Arlington National Cemetery. President Trump will be joined by Vice President J.D. Vance and War Secretary Pete Hegseth.
3: They will deliver remarks as members of the military encourage Americans to remember the bravery of the men and women who died serving our country. The president issued a proclamation declaring Memorial Day as a national day of prayer for permanent peace.
2: That's Fox Madeline Rivera searching for a peace deal with Iran.
4: 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Iran would reportedly give up its stockpiles of enriched uranium, stop enriching it, help reopen the strait.
2: That's Fox's Jeff Paul in Dubai. President Trump posting on Truth Social this morning, the deal with Iran will either be a great and meaningful one or there will be no deal. 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
5: Happy Monday and happy Memorial Day. It will be a hot and breezy unofficial start to summer. Temperatures today are expected to reach the upper 80s and low 90s this afternoon with a south wind at 15 to 25 miles an hour. Lincoln will stay dry, but there will be a chance for some spotty thunderstorms across portions of central Nebraska into this evening. From the 1011 Severe Weather Center, I'm meteorologist Bill Rentschler.
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3: Thanks for spending time with us. Welcome into Monday, May 25th, Memorial Day. Gordon Deal with Nicole Murray. Coming up this half hour, the airport bar is back. Also, baseball players getting shorter and inspiring quotes for this Memorial Day. Well, there's something special about the airport bar. First off, there are no rules. No one that will bat an eye at what you order or at what time you order it. But Emily Stewart, senior correspondent at Business Insider, says in some ways the airport bar is under siege. Emily, what did you look at?
4: Yeah, so you know, we know a lot of people have been complaining over the past few years about airport lounges as more and more people get access to them. You know, the airport lounge, love it or not, is kind of supposed to be this exclusive space. But a lot of people who have tried to access a lounge know that sometimes it's too full, that there is a long wait. And also, as much as we feel like the airport lounge is free, right, that's a lot of the time not true. A lot of the time you have a very expensive credit card that's getting you into the lounge. And so sometimes, like, what I think about is, like, if I do want to get a drink or a snack at the airport, like, why not go to the bar? Yes, it's expensive. But again, if you're spending $1,000 a year on a credit card, is it that much more expensive? It's also kind of a more democratic space, I think. And, you know, as much as it sounds a little bit crass, but, like, the airport bar really is a space where there are no rules. And that can be a problem. Sometimes the people overdo it, but it's pretty, you know, regular to see somebody getting a mimosa at 6 a.m. and nobody really bats an eye.
3: I'm among them. lounges, though, change things, these airport clubs. How so?
4: Yeah, you know, I talked to somebody at the Airport Restaurant and Retail Association, and he said that, you know, lounges are really a problem for a lot of bars and restaurants and other retail establishments because they really do suck up traffic. He said for most of their members, in the event that a lounge appears or gets built, they will lose business, they lose traffic. And a lot of the problem, too, is what happens is, like, let's say I have a 7-year lease for a restaurant or whatever at the airport. Well, a lounge pops up in year 3, I can't get out of my lease, and suddenly, kind of overnight, maybe a concept that made sense without a lounge does not make sense anymore. And that, you know, can be a real issue. Now, there are maybe some benefits to having a lounge, especially as they get overcrowded, because it is kind of like a higher-end clientele. So if it is an hour-long wait to get into the Centurion Lounge, you might say, eh, forget it, I'll just pop over to the bar anyway and spend that money. But in general, they really do suck some businesses or some business out of, you know, airport bars and airport restaurants. And, you know, they also make the point that it's really expensive to operate. I mean, I think that's also reflected in their prices. But yeah, if you think about, you know, their rents are quite high. They have to share some of their sales with the airport. They have to get employees through security and deal with all that. They have to, you know, figure out getting their product in and security clearances for that. Sometimes they don't have as much storage space either. So these are hard businesses to operate. I mean, obviously you do have like a trapped clientele, which is a little bit different. But it is a difficult business to operate. And so sometimes, you know, you look around and I'd imagine if you own a bar and you see a free lounge going in across the way, you're thinking, oh man, like this is not going to be great for business.
3: Yeah. We're speaking with Emily Stewart, senior correspondent at Business Insider. The piece is called The Airport Bar is Back. I thought it was interesting you said freedom is narrower at an airport bar. What do you mean by that?
4: Yeah, you know, I was talking to someone who made the point, like, especially in this day and age of kind of where everybody has their phone out all of the time, you do have to be a little bit careful. Now, obviously, it was never good if somebody was really having too much to drink at the airport bar or anywhere, you know, and really getting out of hand. But this is a moment where, you know, people are really kind of surveilling each other. Not that long ago, the Wall Street Journal had a story about how, like, Gen Z doesn't dance as much anymore because they're worried that somebody's going to take a picture, that somebody's kind of going to keep an eye on them.
3: Thanks, Emily. Emily Stewart, senior correspondent at Business Insider. Coming up next on This Morning, America's First News, derailed by a single tech glitch.

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10: Glad you're with us on this holiday Monday. 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
11: We rely on technology more than definitely before. I'm aging myself a little bit here, but I definitely don't remember being on tech so much when I was younger. And I think what we've come to is that smartphones, smart watches, tablets, computers, you name it, all of our tech makes us feel really connected, right? Like we can, it makes us productive. We can pay bills on the go. We can send that quick text message. We can even scroll on social media to see how everyone's doing. But that can be a dangerous loop to follow, especially when we start thinking about coming across things that we don't want to see or don't make us feel that great, or even just being disconnected from our loved ones, the outside world, you name it. It's a slippery slope, and it's all about finding a balance when it comes to being on your phone and really taking a break.
10: Well, your point's a good one. There was a Verizon outage by me in New Jersey, like kind of a couple of weeks ago, maybe a few weeks ago. And it wasn't that long. It was like a couple hours. I thought somebody removed my brain. I don't know what to do. Like, well, can't do anything. I have no phone. You know, I got no internet connection. Like, I was like paralyzed. I'm like, what has happened here?
11: Yeah, we covered that. And the surprising thing is we rely on our phones so much that in a lot of cases, people don't have house phones. So you're looking at this as, man, like, my phone is it. Like, that's my only form of communication, which is very interesting from where we come from, but also can be very scary when we start thinking about that outage.
10: Yeah. We're speaking with Dacia Milden, Consumer Insights Editor at CNET. We're talking about over-reliance on technology. You put together some tips on kind of how to establish this healthy relationship with our devices. Give us a couple of those.
11: Yeah. So first and foremost, it's about setting boundaries, right? So for me, as an example, putting my phone on my nightstand an hour before bed, using that time to really disconnect, cutting back. Another one that people should think about is, like, if you're scrolling on your phone, we have to think about how that impacts your eye health. So our experts say follow the 20-20-20 rule, and that's pretty simple. Once you've been staring at your phone or a device for 20 minutes, take 20 seconds to stare or look at something that is 20 feet away. And the idea here is that you want to expand that time a little bit more each time to where you're really taking a break from those devices. That might even look like setting an alarm that you actually have to get up and turn off instead of telling your voice assistant to do it for you. It really also just looks like being very intentional about where you place your phone in the room. So my husband and I have a rule where we actually don't even bring our phones to the dinner table. That keeps us connected with our kids at the end of a very busy day. But if you're looking for a little bit more like intentionality and making sure that even if that phone is in the other room, that you can't even access that app when you get up, there are a few things that you can look into. So number one is just looking at your phone settings. For Android and Apple, they do have a few features that can help you reduce screen time. One of my favorites is app limits. I just tested that on my phone. And I have a 2-hour limit when it comes to my favorite apps or social media or whatever have you. And once I reach that throughout the day, it cuts it off for me. It does give me a reminder that I have set this. And then, of course, if I need to access something, it'll allow me that. But it's just a good reminder of, like, hey, you've spent enough time on social media or you've spent enough time on your phone. It's time to disconnect.
10: Thanks, Dacia. Dacia Milden, Consumer Insights Editor at CNET. Coming up next on This Morning, America's First News, the short guy trend in baseball.

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12: 6'4". I wish I was like 6'9", so I could.
13: Thanks for spending time with us. Of the 430 hitters on opening day baseball rosters, 225 have lost at least one inch off their previously listed heights in 2024 and 2025. It's part of the new strict measurements required by the league. Here's Sam Blum, Major League Baseball reporter at The Athletic. Sam, what's this about?
14: Well, so this new automated ball strike challenge system requires, you know, I mean, basically, like, every hitter has their own strike zone. And that strike zone is, you know, 53.5% of their height is the top of the zone, and 27% of their height is the bottom of the zone. And so in order for this to be able to work, every player needs to be measured very accurately. Otherwise, your strike zone is going to be off in some capacity, and what the computer is measuring as a strike and a ball won't be accurate. And so every baseball player got measured with, like, lasers, and, you know, it was a strict, like, hand measurement to kind of back it up. And, you know, you had to stand in a certain way. You had to do it between the hours of 10 a.m. and noon to avoid, I guess, apparently people shrink or grow later in the day.
13: Jeez.
14: So by very small amounts, I'm sure. But, You know, it's that's why they're doing this. And you know, it's in the past, it was kind of just the PR staff asking guys for the media guys, oh, how tall are you? And and now it's now there's a lot more to it. And a lot of people got a lot shorter.
13: Wow. This seems to be a, I don't know, some sort of psychological victory here if you're at least 6 feet tall.
14: Oh, yes. I mean, you know, that was the consensus among a lot of the guys we talked to. It's like, hey, Still got that six in front of my name. That is all that matters to me. You know, there are some guys that, as you, we saw in the data, like the people that shrunk at least 1 inch or almost a month, the most were people that are now 5'11 or 5'10. Right, like those, you know, there's no coincidence here. Right?
13: Yeah.
14: People that were inflating are the ones who were the closest to 6 feet tall, who wanted to have that, you know, on their bio, and now they can't have it anymore.
13: Who were some of the guys that perhaps suffered the biggest drops, whether or not it was from 6 feet or not?
14: There was but six players that dropped 3 full inches, and, you know, I mean, that, you know, might not sound like a lot, but at the end of the day, I mean, I think everyone who's listening to this hopefully is like, wouldn't wake up one day and be like, man, I'm actually 3 inches shorter than I thought I was. It just does. Nobody's like that. I mean, you're all very aware of how tall you are.
13: Yeah.
14: So it was Gavin Lux on the Rays, former Dodger. Alex Freeland, current Dodger. Gleyber Torres, former Yankee on the Tigers now. Bryson Stott, second baseman on the Phillies. And Bo Naylor, the catcher, who's this one of my favorite, went from 6 feet tall to 5'9". I mean,
13: jeez.
14: I'm as someone who's 5'9", I mean, I just wouldn't be able to tell someone I'm 6 feet tall. It wouldn't make sense to me. So I love that. I love that he went for it, and you know, good for him.
13: Well, we're speaking with Sam Blum, Major League Baseball reporter at The Athletic. This, I guess, is going to subject you in some cases for some teasing if you're one of these players who drops significantly.
14: Yeah, I mean, you know, I think a lot of these guys are, you know, getting poked fun at, but, you know, hopefully all in good fun. If you're good at laughing at yourself, this should be nothing.
13: Thanks, Sam. Sam Blum, Major League Baseball reporter at The Athletic. Coming up next on This Morning, America's First News, famous quotes for Memorial Day.

0: Hey, Jen, you ready for a girls' night in?
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8: This is Trafalgar Square. The noise that you hear at the moment is the sound of the air raid siren. I'm standing here just on the steps of St. Martin's in the Fields.
7: And Herbert Morrison's emotional report on the Hindenburg disaster.
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11: It's the great American pastime, and there's nothing more exciting in baseball than a home run. 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
11: 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Most home runs during an MLB season now stands at 73.
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11: Barry Bonds' superhuman batting for the San Francisco Giants in 2001.
16: Thanks for joining us. Whether you celebrate by hosting a backyard barbecue get-together or having a simple and intimate moment of silence with loved ones, Memorial Day is a special time to honor America's history and commemorate the bravery, courage, and honor of our troops. Even though the holiday is a time to celebrate the freedom we have in America, we should never forget that every freedom came at the expense of the brave heroes who lost their lives fighting to protect it. That's why wishing someone a happy Memorial Day could be considered insensitive. Parade.com put together a list of the most dignified and patriotic Memorial Day quotes, messages, greetings. President Teddy Roosevelt said, quote, "Never throughout history has a man who lived a life of ease left a name worth remembering." From General Douglas MacArthur, "No man is entitled to the blessings of freedom unless he be vigilant in its preservation." And an anonymous one, "Home of the free because of the brave." That'll do it for this hour. For Nicole Murray, I'm Gordon Deal. Thanks for listening to This Morning, America's First News.

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3: People across America will pay tribute to the fallen. I'm Dave Anthony, Fox News.
4: I feel like we live Memorial Day every day almost.
3: David Horton's son Chris was an Army specialist killed in the war in Afghanistan in 2011, and his father tells Fox he's
4: just missing him, imagining him at a different age. But we look, our family looks at Chris as an absolute American hero.
3: There will be Memorial Day gatherings and parades. The biggest will be in Washington, D.C. President Trump will go to Arlington National Cemetery, lay a wreath at the Tomb of the Unknown Soldier. He posted on Truth Social, God bless those that have made the ultimate sacrifice. The president also just posted negotiations with Iran are proceeding nicely. It will only be a great deal for all or no deal at all, and back to the battlefront and shooting bigger and stronger than ever.
5: The bottom line here, the Iranians will have to make serious concessions as it relates to their nuclear program in the Strait of Hormuz, or they are not going to receive any sanctions relief whatsoever.
3: Fox's Trey Yingst in Tel Aviv.
5: The Trump administration says the deal with Iran is 95% complete, but there are still some final details to be addressed. The memorandum of understanding may take several days to reach because the Iranian system doesn't move as fast as the United States would like.
3: Optimism about a deal as oil prices falling more than 5%. They paid tribute to Kyle Busch in Charlotte before NASCAR's Coca-Cola 600, which he was supposed to drive in before Busch's sudden death last week. His wife and children were honored by NASCAR CEO Steve O'Donnell.
6: Samantha, I want you to know that this sport stands with you and that you and your children are NASCAR family forever.
3: Busch's number 8 was also displayed large on the track infield. Daniel Suarez won the race. They also paid tribute to Kyle Busch at the Indianapolis 500. Felix Rosenquist then was the winner in the closest finish ever by just 0.02 of a second. 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
17: Mostly sunny skies expected through your Monday morning here in the capital city. Temperatures are expected to start out the morning in the mid to upper 60s, with readings climbing into the lower to middle 80s by the noon hour. Look for a few clouds, but a south wind at 15 to 25 miles an hour that could occasionally gust higher than that. We will stay dry as we start off your Monday. From the 1011 Severe Weather Center, I'm meteorologist Bill Renschler.
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22: All right, let's get started this holiday weekend. Thanks so much for listening, everyone. It's my chance to go back and look at some interviews that I think you want to see again. And also, I understand your schedule changes. You might have missed these interviews. Didn't go to our YouTube page, which I hope you, by the way, I hope you always do. And go to our YouTube page and see some of the highlights. So I'm going to bring back our interview with Melania Trump. She has a brand new project, a documentary that came out. It got huge ratings, got huge box office. I think it set all kinds of records. Gives you an idea of her. Consider how far she's come. I think personally, my feeling, she never said it, kind of reluctant to go into the spotlight the first term. This time she's picking her spots and using the power of the office. I think it's tremendous. Later on in this hour, I do a quiz on Rocky with Tyrus because we both love the series and I kind of screwed up on Gutfeld in a fun, entertaining way. But first, Melania Trump. She is somebody that has been ridiculed for no reason. Married to a president that's controversial, impactful, that she thoroughly understands. And by the way, the worst held secret for people that know the president, she is a key advisor and watches his back. Here's my interview with Melania Trump. And joining us now, the First Lady. Melania, thanks so much for being with us.
23: Good morning.
22: First off, you look so natural in front of the camera. I'm just wondering what led to you saying to yourself, because a lot of people have so many questions about you, what made you say to yourself, I'll do this. I'm going to show 20 days leading up to this historic inauguration. Whose idea was that?
23: It was my idea. After I solidified my creative concept, my agent pitched the idea to all of the platforms from Amazon, MGM, Disney, Paramount, Netflix, and I decided and selected MGM because of several reasons, including but not limited in the fact that the company was willing to launch my film in theaters only. So we have a great success, and I'm very proud of it.
22: You should be. And I loved it, too. And this, my wife really loved it, and especially the beginning. You talk a lot of fashion. You talked about the detail needed. And, you know, you talked not only about how, you know, you want the First Lady to look great, but also because you think it's important for America to have this type of detail when it comes to an historic event like the inauguration. Could you explain that mindset?
23: Well, in the film, it's unprecedented and historic and cinematic. And I'm proud to share those never seen before moments from my life, including my family and business, during the time frame of 20 days leading up to the U.S. presidential inauguration. It is historic event. I believe Americans and people all over the world should witness the incredible amount of planning and work required me doing it, and to become from private citizen to become a first lady.
22: Your husband pulled off the biggest upset in election history the first time around, and that was sudden. Can you explain the build up to the first inauguration as opposed to this one, as you become the most experienced first lady from obviously something brand new to you in this world, in the political world?
23: It was very different the first time than now the second time. I was never in politics the first time. I always was interested in politics in private, and I followed the world news and what's going on in the world, but I was never in the politics. The second time now, we already know what position I need to take and hire the people to work for my East Wing office, because they're working for me, but they also work for American people. I'm very action-oriented this time around. I have a mission, and we had a great success for the last year already in my office. As I champion for Take It Down Act, it was signed into a new law that enhanced federal online protections for children from online deepfakes. I had I led executive order on fostering the future for foster children, as well as presidential artificial intelligence challenge. Secure $30 million for foster children and housing for them. I also reunified children from Ukraine, from Russia, and bring children and families together. I'm very proud of my work.
22: Should be. Melania, growing up, did you always want to come to this country? What was your view of America when you were in Eastern Europe? And what is your view of it once you got here, established yourself here, and now go to the highest office in the country? Could you tell us what you thought America was and what you know it is now?
23: When I grew up, I always look into America as, a prosperous country and a country of freedom. And I had a beautiful childhood, but my career brought me here. I lived in Milan and Paris, and I arrived in New York in 1996. And I loved it from the minute I arrived. I established my life here, met my husband, and, step by step, you never know where the life will take you. But we are all very positive and hardworking people. I knew my husband was very passionate about this country. And here we are, the second time in the White House.
22: And when you think about, people talk about what the president went through, but what about you? One minute they're raiding your house, and next minute they're putting your husband on trial, they're indicting him, they convicted him once. While he's going through that, he says, you know what, I'm going to run for president again. What is the first lady thinking when the president says, I'm going to try to get back there? What are you thinking that whole time?
23: It was very challenging years, of course. Yeah, we went through a lot as a family, and you need to handle a lot. You need to be very strong and focused. But I supported him. He wanted to run again, and I know that the country the last 4 years was in very bad shape. I know what he wants to do, and look at it where we are now. After 1 year, the country is much more prosperous, and he brought it son back into the country, and everybody, we have a lot of support, and he's doing an incredible job.
22: Yeah, I had a chance to speak to him quickly this morning, too, and he's pumped up every day. Neither of you need much sleep. Talking to Melania Trump, First Lady of the United States, about her movie that's out. You got to go check it out this weekend. If you're looking for something to see that's going to inspire you, this is where to go. There's two things that stand out with me. Number one, how much the president listens to you, how much mutual respect you have for each other. I think it's a goal that everybody should have for their relationship, number one. Number two is he has a humanitarian streak, but so are you. Before you actually took office, you had a chance to meet with an Israeli, former Israeli hostage who was trying to get her husband out. You also went out of your way to let Vladimir Putin know he stole those children and you want him to give them back. Can you describe why you decided to insert yourself in both situations?
23: You know, being a first lady, it's a unique and impactful role. So I want to provide what I can and influence and behind the scene even what I can to for people to have a better life. So that is what I'm passionate about as well. And it's very important that those people have my support. That's why I decided to write a letter to President Putin, and he wrote back right away, and we are still in communication regarding reunifying more children. I hope we will have success soon. And as well as the hostages, I was behind the scene, met Aviva in January 2025. It was a very emotional meeting, and we had a great success. All of the hostages are out, and I talk with my husband often, and I give him my advice. And as I said before, sometimes he listens, sometimes he doesn't, but it's very important that you have an open communication in the relationship.
22: I know, absolutely. You always see first ladies from Dolly Madison, people talking about the role she played as being the first one to really take over the White House and bring a sophistication to it. People talk about Nancy Reagan and her enormous influence with Ronald Reagan. They'll talk about you, too. I have one contention. You're about to walk out for the inaugural. You're seeing all the coverage, and you look over to the right, and you have CNN on, watching Jake Tapper talk about your family and who's there. Is that Joe Biden's doing, or because he was officially still the president then? Should I be mad at him, or should I be mad at the Trump team for not having Fox on at that moment?
23: Oh, I watched a lot of news. I don't watch only one channel. I like to be informed what, every station is saying. When I have time, I like to be informed. And I know everybody has their own perspective, but, you know, at that moment CNN was on, I feel like, you know, every station was covering the inauguration. So it was not really in my mind. I was focused on the other stuff, but I like to read a lot of
22: everything,
23: newspapers,
22: right?
23: All different stations, watching all different stations. I like to be informed around the world as well. I like to watch other stations to see what's going on around the world.
22: I hear you. I flip around, too. As long as, according to certain reports, that we might be your favorite station. I don't know for sure. And hopefully this ends up being your favorite radio show. But listen, between your book being a bestseller and your documentary being a big hit and the enthusiasm which you're embracing this role, life is good for the First Lady Melania Trump, would you say so?
23: Life is good. Life is busy. We're doing a lot of fantastic stuff. And I want to keep focus and be mission-oriented and taking care of our beautiful country and our incredible people.
22: All right. Melania, go check it out in theaters. It's out there now. I did last night. First Lady, thanks so much. Have a great day. I appreciate the time. So does our audience.
23: Thank you so much.
22: You got it. Melania Trump, back in a moment.
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1: All right, so Rocky, the Rocky series has changed America. It's been a big inspiration for me. But Tyrus does not believe it. He's got a series of questions to ask me, which will reveal how much I know about the Rocky series. But I hope you're playing fair.
2: Yeah, listen, despite the disappointment and just sheer letdown of the incident on Gutfeld, I will say this. You've had many highlights. So you've hit a lot of big 50-yard field goals. You missed a chip shot, so it's a little discerning, but we're not ready to cut you from the team yet.
1: So show me, so let me, I'm let me show you how I get
2: ones, easy ones, okay. Because this, let's just set it up.
1: Let's get then, started.
2: Okay. What's Rocky's dog's name?
1: Butkus.
2: Okay. See?
1: Hey, okay. I don't get a bell or anything, Eric. I don't get anything.
2: Okay, there you go. All right. Okay. Where did Rocky and Adrian's first date happen?
1: Very simple. At the ice rink. Okay. Picked her up from the pet shop, went right to the ice rink. All right. She had the thick glasses on and the hat.
2: Yep. Okay. All right. This is
1: very Rocky One-ish.
2: Yeah. Well, that's on purpose. You got to prove one before you get into two, because two, there were some issues. We're getting there. Rocky climbed the steps of what famous Philadelphia landmark? This is an easy one for you.
1: The state steps, the library steps.
2: You know what? It's the Philadelphia Museum of Art.
1: Yeah, the same thing.
2: I'll give it to him. He's a busy man.
1: Thanks.
2: Okay. On which holiday does Rocky and Apollo have their historic first fight?
1: 4th of July.
2: New Year's Day. Okay, because it was Christmas.
1: Was it New Year's Day?
2: It was cold. Remember, he was
3: it was New Year's.
2: Punching and he was cold and hitting the stakes.
1: I thought it was the 4th of July. He was dressed in red, white, and blue.
2: You know what?
3: No.
2: Come on.
3: They were celebrating the bicentennial because it was New Year's
2: Day. He's stalling. Please don't talk to the suspect. This is an interrogation. This is not a game show. Yeah. You can be good cop right now, because right now, if I had an attorney, I'd call and I'd say, take this to the grand jury. All right, here we go. Oh, man, I misjudged Janine. What is Rocky and Apollo's rematch called in Rocky II?
1: What's it called?
2: I'll give you some examples, because clearly this is going the way I feared. Grudge Match 2, Super Fight 2, Ultimate Fight 2, Mega Fight 2.
1: Ultimate.
2: Let's just move ahead.
1: What was it?
2: Super Fight 2. It was on the thing, and then he walked up.
1: Oh, these are weird questions. This is not what people care about.
2: Okay. All right, cool. Let's go with the easy one. Rocky 3, okay?
1: Okay.
2: Where does Apollo take Rocky to be trained for his rematch with Clubber Lang?
1: Los Angeles. There you go. That's a normal question. Okay. I mean, that's what people care about.
2: Yeah, that's
1: because he had to learn to change his style of fights. Why don't you ask me that?
2: This one I can relate to. Before his rematch with Rocky, reporter asked Clubber Lang to make a prediction. What is his prediction?
1: Pain.
2: Very good.
1: That was in my wedding video, actually. Yeah,
2: it was also in your face when we had our little thing on.
1: That was
2: Fox
1: a little painful.
2: Friends.
1: Yeah.
2: Okay. All right. This one. If you don't get this one, I'm walking out of here and I'm never coming on this radio show again. What does Ivan Drago say to Rocky before their fight? I must destroy you, I must break you, or you will lose.
1: I must break you. I didn't need multiple choice for that.
2: Oh, good. Okay, all right.
1: Because then we broke the Soviet Union after that fight.
2: Okay. After Rocky IV, there is no Rocky.
1: Okay, we don't have to do this the whole segment.
2: No.
1: How am I doing, by the way, Pete? Are you keeping score? How many have I got right?
3: I think you're 3-3.
1: 3-3.
2: Yeah, you're not making the playoffs, bud. Okay, here we go. This one's tough. But this one's worth two. This will put him over the edge. In Rocky Balboa, as Rocky enters the ring, what is the theme song Polly picked out for him? Is it The Best Is Yet to Come by Tony Bennett? High Hopes by Frank Sinatra? Or Ain't That a Kick in the Head by Dean Martin?
1: One more time. The choices.
2: High Hopes by Frank Sinatra. The Best Is Yet to Come by Tony Bennett. Ain't That a Kick in the Head by Dean Martin?
1: I don't think any of
2: them. We'll pass. Okay.
1: I'm going to say Dean Martin.
2: No.
1: What was it?
2: High Hopes. All right.
1: Really?
2: Yep.
1: Wait, they played High Hopes?
2: Yep.
3: Yeah, Paulie makes a point of it. He goes, I like Sinatra.
2: Okay. This, if you can't, what is the name of the gym Rocky trains at?
1: It's Mixed Gym.
2: Well, we all know it's Mixed Gym, but what's the name of it?

0: 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So there you go. When you think Huskers.
1: Back up the middle. They're trying to score. Throw to the plate. It's late. Safe. Huskers win. Huskers win. Huskers win.
0: Think KLIN.
2: Chris Foster, President Trump writes on True Social, it'll be a great deal for all or no deal at all with Iran, and that critics know nothing about things that haven't even been negotiated yet. Secretary of State Marco Rubio in India.
3: We thought we might have some news last night, maybe today. I wouldn't read too much into it. It takes a little while to hear back.
2: Iran's foreign ministry says the Trump administration keeps changing positions and no deal is imminent. Asking for votes ahead of tomorrow's Texas Senate primary runoff election, incumbent John Cornyn and Trump-backed Republican challenger, State Attorney General Ken Paxton.
4: What has John accomplished that's good for the state of Texas or the country? And you know what? No one's ever had an answer.
2: Senator Cornyn, also on Fox, says he doesn't think the Paxton endorsement is about him.
5: I've voted with him 99.3% of the time. I am an ally of the president.
2: He's been in the Senate since 2002. 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
6: Mostly sunny skies expected through your Monday morning here in the capital city. Temperatures are expected to start out the morning in the mid to upper 60s, with readings climbing into the lower to middle 80s by the noon hour. Look for a few clouds, but a south wind at 15 to 25 miles an hour that could occasionally gust higher than that. We will stay dry as we start off your Monday. From the 1011 Severe Weather Center, I'm meteorologist Bill Renschler.
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1: So let's bring in Alberto Crane. He's the author of All In, Lessons on and Off the Mat. It comes out now. It's out now. Is it out right now?
2: Out today.
1: It's out in March. Long before MMA went mainstream, you were doing jiu-jitsu, right? And one of the big challenges you had in your life, you were also diagnosed with a disease, MS.
2: MS, multiple sclerosis.
1: So here you are wrestling at the top of the game, an elite athlete, and you get that diagnosis. So first off, what was the attraction to jiu-jitsu?
2: Some of my friends were doing it, and they invited me to do a class. That's
1: which city is this?
2: I was in New Mexico, Santa Fe, New Mexico.
1: Okay.
2: A random place, not a big city, small town, but there happened to be a jiu-jitsu guy, an early student of the Gracie Machado's that was there.
1: Right. And you loved it from day one?
2: My friend tapped me out 10 times. He was much smaller than me. I couldn't believe it. I was like, let's go again. And I couldn't stop thinking about it. I was like, I got to learn this. And I never looked back.
1: And how old are you now? I mean, how old were you then?
2: I was 18.
1: And how old are you now?
2: I am 49.
1: So that when did you make this your occupation?
2: It was gradually. One of my friends, he moved down to Brazil. One of the guys that I started jiu-jitsu with, he moved down to Brazil, moved down to Rio de Janeiro to learn from the Gracie family directly. And then he came back. We started training in his garage every day.
1: Right.
2: And then it's kind of built on it. And he told me about this book called Think and Grow Rich by Napoleon Hill. And so I wrote down my goals. And my next step was moving to Brazil. So it was just kind of gradual. And I never thought having a school or making this my living, right?
1: So why'd you move to Brazil? Just to be a part of it?
2: He went down there first. He was a little bit older than me. He was like an older brother. He was about 6-7 years older than me. And so he showed me pictures, showed me all the stuff he was learning. And I was like, wow, this is amazing. I want to go there too. And so I did. I went there for 6 months. And it just gradually took me to a couple of tournaments in California and Los Angeles. And right. I just got more and more obsessed about it.
1: And you started competing for jiu-jitsu.
2: Jiu-jitsu, correct. I never thought I would fight MMA. I never thought I would be doing that.
1: But you knew it was a possibility, right? At this point, when you were growing up, the MMA was mainstream.
2: It was Valetudo days, right? You were sharing with me that you were part of the early UFCs, right?
1: Ultimate fighting,
2: right? With no gloves, no rules, right?
1: Yeah,
2: no
1: time limits. Choked out. You couldn't quit.
2: And so I never thought I'd be doing something like that. And then one thing led to another. I got my black belt, and I was like, hey, I want to see if this stuff works in a situation, in a fight.
1: Right.
2: And King of the Cage, which is a pretty big organization at the time, came to New Mexico, where I was living, and I got on the card.
1: But then what did you have to learn beyond jiu-jitsu to be successful as a mixed martial artist?
2: The beginning, I was just a jiu-jitsu fighter, right? And back in the early days, right, you were representing your martial art. To prove
1: which your discipline was better.
2: Was the best, correct. So it was great because I was still at those early days as part of that, you know. And then, of course, as things evolved with time, you have to become a well-rounded, you know, fighter, right? And that means you're wrestling, your takedowns, your striking, correct. You have to be a well-rounded, like, MMA fighter. That's it. This.
1: Right.
2: It's black and white, you know.
1: I remember in UFC, the guys who were really screwed were karate guys. I mean, because they didn't know how to grapple. And the guys who were doing well that could excel as wrestlers, and the jiu-jitsu guys could do everything, right? But still, you had to learn, as it graduated, now you got to really learn to punch more than maybe you learn in jiu-jitsu. Is that correct?
2: Correct, right. It's a different...
1: You don't have to strike. You don't strike.
2: Correct, yeah. So the beautiful thing with jiu-jitsu, and I think the monks that kind of started, or actually the judo founders, Jigoro Kano, how he made it like... the right way to do it. So these guys got really good back, you know, whatever it was, 100 years ago, was he made it so you could train it realistically, right? Without any strikes, without any quick kill things, eye gouging, whatever. And his students beat all the traditional jiu-jitsu fighters or jiu-jitsu practitioners. And so that's why, you know, that kind of training went that way. And then fast forward, you know, martial arts around the world, like was very, definitely karate, taekwondo, like striking based, right? 70s, 80s, and then you know, out of nowhere in the 90s, the Gracie family, Jorge and Gracie, started the UFC and showed the effectiveness of jiu-jitsu in a fight.
1: But he said not just jiu-jitsu, Gracie jiu-jitsu. What makes Gracie jiu-jitsu different?
2: Listen, man, like the Gracie family, without the Gracie family, there's no jiu-jitsu. There's no Brazilian jiu-jitsu. You know, the thing is he sued his family members. And, you know, his uncle, right? His uncle had 30 kids and his dad had, I don't know how many kids.
1: A lot,
2: right?
1: There was Helio and there was Carlos?
2: There was Helio. Carlos Gracie Sr. was the first person to learn, or was the older brother, actually.
1: Okay.
2: And Helio was the younger brother.
1: Right. And he weighed, I watched him, he was already 90 years old. He probably weighed 150. He was solid muscle, right?
2: I mean, still going out there, still training till the very end, till the very end.
1: So the Gracie Jiu-Jitsu, I know Horion came over and he was doing stunt work. He was doing movie work, telling people how to take a punch, what a real fight would look like. And then he...
2: Lethal Weapon, right?
1: Yeah. And then was the one who met with John Milius to design what we now know as the Octagon. And they put it together. And the one thing they said is somebody could die tonight. And they were selling it like that. And a lot of the fighters were like, no, we don't need to sell it like that.
2: I mean, the first fight of the UFC, I don't know if you remember, was a sumo guy.
1: Sure.
2: And he fought a Dutch kickboxer, and he kicked his teeth out.
1: I remember. It went right on Jim Brown's notes. I was there. Because I was sitting by the door. He tried to get out, and Horion wouldn't let him get out of the cage. So this 600-pound guy is trying to leave. Whoever think would ascend to this, bigger than boxing, one of the hottest sports properties in the world.
2: It's been an honor just to watch it, be a very, very small part of it.
1: But you were 15-5 as an MMA fighter?
2: Correct.
1: 14 submissions.
2: Correct.
1: Right. So
2: I represented jiu-jitsu.
1: Yeah. So I'm with Alberto Crane. When did you find out that you had MS?
2: So every 5 years in Nevada and in California, they make you do a brain MRI. You have to get your fight license, right, to be able to fight.
1: Yeah.
2: And so in 2007, I did my first one, and I've, you know, fought in the UFC and all that. 5 years later, it was time to do a second one, and they found these lesions in my brain. So the day before the weigh-ins, I was going to fight. They called me into the office, which isn't usually a good sign, right? I've never happened before. It never happened to me before. And they said, hey, we need to do more testing. We can't give you the fight license. We need to do more testing. And they did more testing, and then they said, hey, sorry. Looks like you have multiple sclerosis.
1: Wow, but the lesions, were they from blows?
2: No, they still don't know where, you know, your immune system, it's like an autoimmune, right, disease, and it attacks, your immune system attacks, like, the myelin sheath, like, on the electrical wire, on the tendon? If you have an electric wire, for example, right, you have the rubber around, like, the wire, right, and so the myelin is like that rubber coating. And so what happens is it basically eats that myelin sheath so that the signal doesn't get to the area. And so people lose their ability to walk, to talk, to do things, right? They get disconnected in the body.
1: And how many years ago was that?
2: 2012 was my diagnosis.
1: But you look great. You're moving great. Do you feel any effects?
2: I do. You know, if I'm honest, you know, I do, and I'm scared. But the same thing that I learned on the mat, you know, with jiu-jitsu and even fighting, right, is you face it, right? You face it and you do your best no matter what.
1: And you do what's necessary to make a negative outcome least possible. And what type of things do you do?
2: So I found this system called TACFIT, like functional training, applied neuroscience, connecting your breath, the correct structure in your body, you know, because the quality of your movement matters for your brain, right? And so I'm laying down myelin. Right, that MS attacks while I'm doing these things. So I learned about those things. Diet, right? Like how you eat. There's a Dr. Walls. She has a protocol, MD, right? Mm-hmm. How to eat properly. And then just my stress management, like being around the right people. Like I love jiu-jitsu. I love the community, you know? And I do things that make me happy.
1: Right.
2: Like, you know, I'm busy, right, this week with the book launch.
1: Yeah.
2: And I'm having fun. I'm choosing to, you know, let's have some fun, you know,
1: mm-hmm.
2: and roll with it and not get stressed about things.
1: Do you have a school?
2: Doesn't help. I have a school in Los Angeles in Burbank, California, and we have a bunch of legacy affiliates, Burbank, Glendale, Pasadena, shout out Malibu, West Adams. It's like by USC. Santa Cruz is a new one. And even in Armenia. Legacy San Diego as well. I've been doing it for a little bit, you know.
1: And what makes your school different?
2: You know, I think the culture is very, very strong. I hear that over and over and over. The quality of people and just the culture, it's just a great environment.
1: And it's all ages, right?
2: All ages. Our oldest student is 80 years old, one of our black belts, and he trains. He's in there almost every day.
1: You know, it's just interesting in reading Hickson's book. It seemed like back in those days, he's older than you, but there were always challenges. Do you have those challenges too, where they'll come up to and say, I want my best guy to fight your best guy?
2: That was the early days when I first started my school. People don't realize that. You know, there was a, he produced a couple, not movies, but, kind of products.
1: Documentaries?
2: Like, documentaries of Gracie in Action was one. And the other one was Hicks and Gracie's, what was it called? Choke. And so I would educate people on how jiu-jitsu works by those videos.
1: Right. So you didn't feel competition.
2: No. Yeah. People would come in off of the street. It was on point. They would come off the street, and they would challenge you. They want to see if this stuff worked. But the regular students or people that came in after the first day to try it out, I would show them those videos to show them how it worked,
1: in a day in which, you have to worry about to kind of handle yourself. Do you find that, you want to be this accomplished fighter. That's why you did it. Now you want to be an entrepreneur. That's why you start the class. Don't you feel to a degree almost everybody should be doing this to be able to protect themselves on the street, to have some fundamentals down?
2: Like the fighting, the self-defense aspect, I really feel in my heart, it's like kind of at the bottom of the list of the benefits. It brings you to your present moment. It really brings out the best in you. Yes, you learn how to
1: fight.
2: Someone
1: put your hands on you. You should.
2: Yeah. And it works. It works. I think it should be mandatory for police officers, people in that kind of job, right? To have skills. And it's not just doing a seminar, or doing a workshop here and there. It's like a lifestyle, right? That jiu-jitsu, I think it's a lifestyle. And, and just being calm under stress, being calm in difficult situations where you can make the right decisions.
1: Understood. And I think that the FBI just hired a handful of UFC guys to train them.
2: Amen.
1: But like I've always found out after studying these guys is that, Alberto, you have to do it consistently. Taking two or three classes is not going to do anything unless it's instinct, correct?
2: That's it.
1: And how long does it take to make it second nature instinct?
2: Shout out to our chief of police of Burbank. He's been coming in and he's very, very busy, right? And he makes time to come in. And I think the consistency is the key, and I think within 3-4 months of being consistent.
1: 3-4 months. Two or three times a week.
2: Yeah, 2 times a week is great, 2 times a week is perfect. 1 time a week, it's better than nothing, but 2 times a week is perfect. And 3-4 months of consistent, the right kind of training, I think you can start to get a sense, not panic, right? Stay calm under stress, the stressful situations, and just kind of get a sense, And then, of course, you keep going, though.
1: Right.
2: That's how we get you, and then you keep going out.
1: And then because you want to be around the people, and you said it's the culture of jiu-jitsu.
2: That's it.
1: Because my partner, my co-anchor, Lawrence Jones, does jiu-jitsu. Had a major eye injury, and he's like, I'm going back to jiu-jitsu anyway. Because he wants to be a part of it.
2: That's it. That's it.
1: And overall, with your book, it's not just about jiu-jitsu. It's like how it affected your life and then what you're doing now with this challenge.
2: Yeah, I think it's the gifts that jiu-jitsu gave me were the character development things, right? It made me a better person, right? I lost a lot when I first started competing, just having to deal with that. And it made me very, strong, right? Like, mentally. Besides, of course, the physicality of it, but just my mindset to deal with difficult situations. And MS was probably the biggest fight of my life. And, and how I'm dealing with it is a testament to the jiu-jitsu lifestyle, to all the things that I've done in the past. And so it's that story, right?
1: Wow. So just if you sell it to the people that do jiu-jitsu, your book is going to be a bestseller. Alberto Crane.
2: I heard it's already number one bestseller on Amazon.
1: That's fantastic.
2: Yeah.
1: So pick it up. Alberto Crane, All In, Lessons on and Off the Mat. It is out this week, is it?
2: Today.
1: Today is the first day. So it's out today. So keep it number one, and then you get it on the New York Times bestseller list and continue to sell. And will you be at the Octagon match at the White House?
2: Oh, man, I would love to be.
1: What does that mean to the sport?
2: Oh, my God. I would have never thought that we were going to see a UFC at the White House. Come on.
1: Right.
2: Come on. they were blocking it. Come on. You remember those early days. They were blocking it. McCain, right?
1: I was told when I did this and I put together, for me, I have to put together tapes. So they don't really want to see your resume. They want to see what you look on camera. I was told, whatever you do, don't put UFC on your tape. Because they would call it human cockfighting. They banned it in 48 states.
2: John McCain,
1: it was in Denver. Yeah, John McCain was killing it. It was a big move, and they got it to New York City at Madison Square Garden because New York said no way.
2: Right. Right. It took them forever to do that.
1: And now it's at the White House.
2: Amazing.
1: I believe the locker room will be the Oval Office, and they're going to march out from there.
2: I mean, it's like Like,
1: get yourself a ticket.
2: I think I have to go. Yeah, you're right. You know, I think it's free. I don't know. I think it's he's not charging, right? For
1: I think you need an invite though.
2: You need an invite for sure. Yeah,
1: got to do that. Pick up your book, All In: Lessons on and Off the Mat. Alberto, great to see you. Great to meet you. Congratulations on everything.
2: Thank you so much. Thank you.
1: Back in a moment.
0: It's the best of the Brian Kilmeade Show.

0: 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I've been surfing here since I was a kid. Now, seeing my grandson out on the water, it means everything to me. Watching him and taking in the blue waves, the sea breeze, the blurry horizon.
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0: 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It's Brian Kilmeade.
1: Hey, thanks so much. By the way, it was just great hearing from all our great guests, including Alberto Crane, who is a very inspirational guy, not only a UFC fighter, but dealing with MS and working his way through it. And the fitter you are, the better you can get through it, by the way. I think most people know that. Just a quick note, coming up on May 30th, Reno, Nevada, I hope to see everybody in person at the Bartley Ranch Hawkins Amphitheater. I've never performed outdoors before on the stage with my good buddies Pat O'Rourke and Rick Thatcher. Is going to be posted on Fox Nation, but it's going to be great. We're going to travel, 2,500 miles in order to get there, perform, and then we got to turn around and get home, make sure we're back for Monday. But I hope to see everyone in Reno, Nevada. I understand people vacation there, so it's going to be some last-minute buys, VIP opportunities there, too. The whole show starts at 7 o'clock. Then I have one more show in the summer, Pensacola, Florida, for History, Liberty, and Laughs at the Pensacola Sanger Theater, which will be great. I mean, just so you know, I go through history, I build off my books, I bring you there up close and personal on year 250. No better message to get for my money. Also give you an idea of my background. But more importantly, I'll begin to weave in my brand new book, Uniting the States. It comes out October 13th. So it's going to be the six crucial moments that forged the American miracle. I knocked down the six moments that could make or break our country. I think you're going to like it. About 45 pages each. Really understanding, be digestible. And if you want to learn more, you can go to the major tombs on that. But I just want to give you the chance and a sense of how close our country came to totally breaking. Now, when that book comes out in October, I'm going to go and add some live dates where you get a book with my appearance in Red Bank, New Jersey. At the Count Basie Theater. I'm going back there with a totally new show. The next day in Westbury, New York, United States, on the 17th, Westbury Music Fair. Then November 7th in Clearwater, Florida. I pick up stakes and go to Jacksonville, Florida, November 8th. Take a couple of weeks off for Thanksgiving, and then Chesterfield, Missouri, or right before Thanksgiving, Chesterfield, Missouri, right outside St. Louis at the Factory, which is an unbelievable venue, and it's going to be great. And keep in mind, I got a YouTube channel, too, YouTube at the Brian Kilmeade Show. So slash in between there. So hopefully you'll like and get all the highlights. If you ever missed the show, the whole show will be posted there. It's huge. It's one of the best things, the most important things you can do for yourself besides getting a Trump watch. All right. Thanks so much for listening. Special edition of the Brian Kilmeade Show. And always remember to keep it here. You'll never go wrong. Have a great Memorial weekend.
2: 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It appears by its own numbers, the U.S. government seems insolvent. It's reported that the Treasury shows about $6 trillion in assets and over $47 trillion in liabilities. Add it all up, and it looks like the U.S. owes more than $130 trillion it doesn't have. 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
6: be a great deal for all, or there will be no deal at all. I'm Dave Anthony, Fox News. President Trump posted that about Iran on Truth Social with a warning that no deal would mean it's back to the battlefield bigger and stronger than ever.
7: Negotiations with Iran are proceeding nicely. That according to President Trump. Also calling on regional countries to join the Abraham Accords and make peace with Israel. He called specifically on Saudi Arabia and Qatar to join and added that others should follow suit, even left the door open for Iran to join the Accords if they sign this deal.
6: Fox's Trey Yingst in Tel Aviv. Optimism about a deal driving oil prices down about 5% right now. Gas is down a penny this morning, a nickel less than just before the Memorial Day weekend when AAA expected record travel, despite gas being more than $1.50 higher than before the conflict started. And that pump price could still go higher.
8: We have low stocks, we have spring demand, and retailers are still reeling from the price hikes they received a couple weeks back. They have not yet passed it through.
6: Analyst Trilby Lundberg's survey of gas stations has regular at $4.59 per gallon, AAA's national average $4.50. Back to President Trump. He also posted on this Memorial Day morning, God bless those that have made the ultimate sacrifice. And 2 hours from now,
9: as is tradition for the Commander-in-Chief, President Trump will lead a wreath-laying ceremony at the Tomb of the Unknown Soldier at Arlington National Cemetery in Virginia. The President's Memorial Day speech comes as thousands of American soldiers, sailors, and airmen are deployed to the Middle East amid ongoing operations against Iran. 13 service members have been killed since the launch of Operation Epic Fury in February.
6: Fox's Jared Halpern of the White House. There are also Memorial Day parades across the country, the biggest in Washington, D.C. About 50,000 people in Orange County, California have spent the holiday weekend evacuated as officials keep working to cool down a chemical storage tank that's been overheating, leading to fears of a massive toxic explosion. 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
1: Mostly sunny skies expected through your Monday morning here in the capital city. Temperatures are expected to start out the morning in the mid to upper 60s, with readings climbing into the lower to middle 80s by the noon hour. Look for a few clouds, but a south wind at 15 to 25 miles an hour that could occasionally gust higher than that. We will stay dry as we start off your Monday. From the 1011 Severe Weather Center, I'm meteorologist Bill Renschler.
5: 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Top Fox News headquarters in New York City. 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It's Brian Kilmeade.
11: Hi, everyone. Thanks so much for being here. It's the Brian Kilmeade Show, a special Memorial Weekend edition, the holiday weekend edition. We always appreciate you listening live on the show. But also, I love the holidays because I have a chance to go over some of the interviews that I want to bring back and share with you. And that's why my next guest is so important. It is Mike Rowe, Mr. Blue Collar. Now, everybody, for talking for the longest time about the trades, now every major corporation is coming to him. And he's saying there, I got some scholarships. Got millions of dollars. I want to hand it out to people that want to swing a hammer, learn electricity, or be a pipe fitter, because they got to build some data centers and rebuild this country. Here's my interview with Mike Rowe. Jumpstart Savings Act for people that want to go to trade school or change their mind from going to college to with the 529s or four. I had three of them going, just finished them off. And you could always transfer that. Why not take it the rest of the way? So for high school kids, you know exactly where you're heading. For the parents of kids who want to go into the trades, you'll have a program to jump into. Mike Rowe knows all about it. He's the founder of Mike Rowe Works, named after himself. He does that a lot. He's the CEO there, host of People You Should Know. He came up with that idea, and he came up with that idea too. His name will eventually be on that too. He's definitely the host and executive producer. Mike, welcome back.
19: Well, it's great to see you and hear you.
11: Right.
19: Ideally at the same time.
11: So first off, now everyone's calling you, Mike. In the beginning, you're like, we should go back to the trades. And now all of a sudden, you know, you basically need another phone because everyone's calling you. Can I get electricians? Can I get pipe fitters? Can I get plumbers?
19: Not a week goes by. I don't hear from the not just a company, but like the leader of an essential industry. And they are freaking out. The math is no longer deniable. You know, five retire, two come in. Five out, two in. It's been that way for over a decade. Throw in the stigmas and the stereotypes and all the nonsense that surrounds these careers historically, and you can start to understand why suddenly we've got millions of openings. The crazy thing is AI comes along, turns everything on its head, and now there's this understanding that, oh, man, you know what? We told everybody to code, well, and nobody to weld. Well, they're not coming for the welders, man. They're coming for the coders. And so everything's upside down. The skills gap is massive. The marine industrial base needs 400,000 workers to build nuclear subs, like CNC operators and welders and electricians. The data centers are just, the demand is off the charts. So yeah, you know, the headlines caught up with my modest little attempt to shine a light on these jobs. And so I'm talking to Wells Fargo and BlackRock and NVIDIA, and they're paying attention to the Department of War is paying attention. And that congressman that you just highlighted, Riley Moore, he's got his head screwed on straight, man. This is a great way to focus on a barrier to entry that a lot of tradespeople experience when they try and hang out their own shingle. So it's really a love letter to skilled trades and entrepreneurship at the same time, which is why I'm pulling for him and, you know, hoping people hop on board and get this thing through Congress.
11: Have you noticed more kids? I know you got 2,700 roughly students that you help pay for their trade school tuition. Are you getting more applicants?
19: We're up to 3,400 now.
11: Okay.
19: Yeah, we've got this year, my goal is $10 million in work ethic scholarships. Last year, we did five. The year before that, we did two and a half, maybe two. So, yeah, the applications were 10x last year. So that's good. I mean, Gen Z is getting the memo. A lot of parents and guidance counselors and teachers, I think, have gotten the same memo, which basically says, hey, $1.7 trillion in collective student debt is a problem. You know, we're lending all kinds of money we don't have to these kids to train them for jobs that don't exist anymore. Meanwhile, the trades are on fire. People aren't trained for them yet. I don't even know that we have enough human capital standing by to fill the gap. But you're turning around a tanker, right? I mean, it's perceptions and hearts and minds and ideas and beliefs. Those things don't change overnight. But yeah, to your earlier point, you know, we've been at it 17 years. And even though I did put my name in the title of the foundation,
11: I'm a smart guy.
19: Well, you know what? To be honest, it was supposed to be MICRO. MicroWorks, like a small attempt to help one individual at a time. Bill Gates was going to sue me, so I just went with my name and it stuck. But call it what you will, the skills gap is real and the memo is out and people are paying attention. And I think you're going to see, I mean, you've heard my smack for years now, but the chickens have come home to roost. This is going to be a Manhattan style project with regard to retraining the entire country. And, you know, my prediction is next time you and I sit down in person, I want to tell you about what a lot of individual companies are doing on their own to close the gap. And I don't have any relationship with Home Depot, for instance. They've got a great program. Caterpillar has an internal program. Palantir is taking kids right out of high school, giving them a liberal arts background, and then teaching them something really useful. These kids are hitting the job market, making a few hundred grand a year with a decent background in Western civilization and zero debt. So I think you're going to see a massive retooling of the way we think about education, the way we define a good job. And yeah, my scholarship program just happened to be sitting there at the right time, and we are flooded, overwhelmed. Wow. And I'm happy to tell you that.
11: I know they're big, have a huge data center being built in Louisiana right now, but listen to Governor Gretchen Whitmer yesterday talking about what's happening in Michigan. Listen.
2: Michigan is open for business. New factories making batteries, cars, chips are opening in Marshall, Lake Orion, Holland, Bay City, Calumet, Hemlock, Ann Arbor, and Delta Township. Probably not on the bingo card, but I want to thank President Trump for his work on this.
11: So there you go. I mean, they're going to need some people. There's no robots for that.
19: No, there's not. And look, I doubt that the governor and I agree on a whole bunch of stuff, but credit where it's due. You know, this truly should be one of the last great nonpartisan unifying things that people on both sides of the aisle can truly get behind. Again, because in the end, it's math, dude. It's math. We're having less kids. The world there's a whole population collapse narrative that's not getting nearly enough press either. And it's impacting our country too. So there's just so many reasons to take a deep breath and think differently about how to train this next generation. And I don't care if there's an R or a D, you know, next to your name. That's something to stand for. If you'll pardon the metaphor, vis-a-vis half of the Congress's inability to get on their feet just two nights ago.
11: Mike, I'm going to bring you to another area I'm not sure if you want to dive into, but on energy. So on energy, the president says, listen, I'm for oil and gas. And I just had the West Virginia senator in there, and they're mining again, and the coal workers are the coal miners are going to work again. And now we're hearing less and less about foreign companies building windmills off our shores. Have you felt yet people want to go back into energy? I did a shoot over in Midland, Texas, and they were saying that a whole generation's been told, don't follow your parents' footsteps into oil and gas. Go to college. That's ruining the planet. When guys like Bill Gates say, maybe I overstated it, and we're seeing the Paris climate change, no one's even yelling at Trump about getting out of it again. Has that transferred over to the blue-collar world?
19: It's getting there, man. I'll tell you, one of the most consequential conferences. I've been to two in the last year. One was an energy summit in Pittsburgh in July. That's the one where 35 CEOs pledged $93 billion simply for Pennsylvania to build out AI or data centers there. The president was there at that one. That was huge, and that exact topic came up. And when I left, I was like, you know something? That ship is turning around, too. A lot of air is leaking out of climate catastrophism. The other conference is one you should know about. That's coming up early this April. My friend Alex Epstein puts it together in Newport. There'll be a couple hundred CEOs there as well, and this will be the topic. Just one of the great lies that has been purported and put upon us has been this idea that fossil fuel is somehow our enemy and somehow the harbinger of the end of the world. It's not. I know crystal ball, but I think energy independence is going to go back near the top of the list. And you know what else you're going to be hearing about real soon is metal independence.
11: Really?
19: Rare earths. These things.
11: Yep.
19: I'm up to my neck in this. That's a polymetallic nodule, like golf ball size, billiard sized little sphere. They are on the bottom of the ocean, hundreds of billions of them. These things are packed with nickel, cobalt, manganese, copper, all the stuff we need. A year ago in April, the president signed an EO, and we're going to go get them.
11: Wow.
19: I mean, the insides of these things are, they're unbelievable, Brian. That's a chunk of a megalodon tooth, and the metals form around it like a pearl. And they're sitting there at the bottom of the ocean. So you're going to hear in the next couple of months a real shift in the energy narrative. You're going to start hearing about metal independence.
11: Right.
19: Going to be a thing, and all that needs hundreds of thousands of workers as well. Everything comes back to workforce, and in the end, look, I'm MicroWorks. I got $10 million in a fund to help train these people. We need MacroWorks. We need the biggest companies in the country coming together with the help of the feds to jumpstart this thing, which brings us back to the name of the bill that Riley Moore is trying to get through Congress, and I hope to God he does.
11: All right. For number one, that's a challenge to John McEnroe, because I think that would be an interesting fund. If it's going to be micro, you want macro. I say McEnroe, and maybe he could take it up. Number two is you would love Doug Burgum, because Doug Burgum is rare earth guy. That's his mission now, because China sent us a message. We're going to cut off rare earth if you keep those tariffs on. And we realize they have 90% of the world's rare earth. That can't happen anymore. We've cut massive deals. I think it was Indonesia, now with Australia, now with Argentina, to start mining with them. And get this, Mike, maybe mining here, people might see the benefit of that. So I 100% think this is, we have to do it for national security. And I think this administration gets it.
19: I think you're right. And Doug is definitely on the list. I've met with Pete several times over at the Pentagon. Chris Wright is certainly on board. Howard Lutnick gets it. They're all singing out of the same hymn book. But yeah, Doug is playing a really important role in this, and I haven't had a chance to really sit down with him yet. He may be at that conference I mentioned. We sat across the aisle from each other at the funeral of the great Clint Hill, who died later last year.
11: Secret Service.
19: Yeah, man, he was the guy that dove on top of Jackie Kennedy after her husband was murdered back in 63, and just a legend in the Secret Service. Great North Dakota guy.
11: Yeah, so I want you to hear this. So we watch business work with this administration, and then we watch the last administration go after the president and his allies and debank them. Literally say, if you work with President Trump, J.P. Morgan, Bank of America, they've frozen, kicked out all their funds. This is what I worry about. So I don't know who Jeff Bezos is going to work with, who he voted for, but he's working with the president. I looked at Meta, Zuckerberg, whatever, the Zuckerbucks. He's like, I need to work with the president. These rare earth, these gas and oil companies. But then I'm hearing this. This is what worries me. It's going to drive you nuts as someone who just wants to get things done for the country. Listen to Susan Rice.
4: I think they're now starting to realize, wait a minute. You know, this is not popular. Trump is not popular. What he is doing whether on the economy and affordability or on immigration now, is not popular, and that there is likely to be a swing in the other direction. And they are going to be caught with more than their pants down. They're going to be held accountable. As I talk to leaders in Washington, leaders in our party, leaders in the states, if these corporations think that the Democrats, when they come back in power, are going to, you know, play by the old rules, and say, oh, never mind, we'll forgive you. I think they've got another thing coming.
11: That attitude is sickening. If I'm a business person, government has a lot of control over me. Now you're going to go after me because I did business with the party and a president that had the power? Does that bother you? It bothers me.
19: Sure, it bothers me. But she's playing a different game with different rules. That's a very political thing to say, and it's a very short-term way to think. I'm telling you, I believe genuinely, like, you, maybe a conversation like that was happening, you know, as the atomic bomb was being built. You know, I don't know, but I think there was a great quote years ago by the prime minister after Neville Chamberlain. What was it? Howard Macmillan. You know, he was asked a question by a reporter concerning the immediate future and why he was unwilling to commit to a hard and fast plan. And his quote was, "Events, dear boy, events. In the end, all that bluster, all that stuff,
11: right,
19: it gets trumped, if you will, every generation or so by an event, by something truly existential. Maybe it's polymetallic nodules. Maybe it's energy independence. Maybe, as I think it's workforce. I think it's the terrible arithmetic, the human arithmetic."
11: Yep.
19: Great book, by the way, by Nick Eberstadt. But we're dealing with that right now. Mm. And all of that, wait till the next party gets in, this and that. Sure, that's consequential. And in the near term, it can have an impact, I guess, on a businessman's decision. Long term, it's forget it, man. That's table stakes.
11: Can't believe I had Mike Rowe. I had visuals. You had Rare Earth for a rare interview. And we have John McEnroe's been called out to start a Macro Works. Like my Micro Works. You got it. Mike, thanks so much. Help him out. Help out get his scholarship, Mike Work, microworks.com, right? If people want to contribute to the ethics.
19: Microworks.org. Yeah, I'll take your money. We're raising all kinds of it. But I also got $10 million earmarked for the kind of jobs we've been talking about. The scholarship program is open. I'm keeping it open all year. So go get some.
11: Absolutely. Back in a moment.
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11: Hey, so glad you're there. Thanks for making us a part of your Memorial Day weekend. As we look back at the people that fight our wars, especially in year 250, wouldn't be the same country without it. Without those men and women who sacrificed everything, especially in the modern wars, and they look back to our original wars. But now we have some fun. I was able to talk to Nelson Dellis. He's going to be coming up next. And this guy's a memory expert, and he started out not having a good memory. He said, how do I make it better? And then when he realized there were some methods to this that maybe I could share with people, he ends up going into memory competitions. So maybe you don't want to go into a competition. Maybe you just want to not lose your keys or forget where you put your shoes or forget where you put your favorite shirt. Whatever it is, there's some things that he put out for the pedestrian among us, not the memory champions like he is, and that'll be coming your way. Also, if you want to see me live on stage, I hope you do, BrianKilmeade.com. It's coming up next week. I'm going to be in Reno, Nevada, outdoors at an amphitheater. Never did that before. And then, of course, July 11th.

0: 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And don't forget to factor in increased postage or shipping costs due to the latest fare hike from the U.S. Postal Service. That's your Fox Business Report. I'm Hillary Barsky, invested in you.
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5: Mostly sunny skies expected through your Monday morning here in the capital city. Temperatures are expected to start out the morning in the mid to upper 60s, with readings climbing into the lower to middle 80s by the noon hour. Look for a few clouds, but a south wind at 15 to 25 miles an hour that could occasionally gust higher than that. We will stay dry as we start off your Monday. From the 1011 Severe Weather Center, I'm meteorologist Bill Renschler.
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0: From his mouth to your ears, it's Brian Kilmeade.
1: Hi, everyone. I'm Brian Kilmeade. Welcome back. I got a special guest with me right now, Nelson Dellis. He's a six-time USA member.

0: memory champion, two-time Guinness World Record holder, grandmaster of memory, and the author of the brand new book, Everyday Genius Hacks to Boost Your Memory, Focus, Problem Solving, and much more. Nelson, great to meet you.
1: Yeah, thanks for having me, Brian.
0: All right, first off, when did you realize you had a great memory?
1: Well, actually, I wasn't born with a great memory. It's something that I trained myself to have after I saw my grandmother go through Alzheimer's and she passed away from it in 2009. And I started just diving into memory techniques, learning about these ancient techniques that have been around for thousands of years, and memory competitions where people put them, these techniques, to the test. And I started training for those competitions.
0: So you watched her memory and her grasp for the memories, and you said you didn't have an especially great memory, right?
1: No, average.
0: You don't have a photographic memory?
1: Definitely not.
0: So that made you curious about how the mind works?
1: Yeah, I was fearful for my own future. I did not want the same thing to happen to my brain. And I was in my mid-20s, and I thought, well, what could I be doing now to strengthen my mind and training my memory?
0: So where'd you go? Where'd you go to find out more?
1: I first started reading general books about memory and how it works, and then kept seeing these asides in the books about curious memory competitions and the techniques they use. And that really piqued my interest. So I found an audiobook by a former memory champion, Dominic O'Brien, read his book, and he walks you through exercises. And I suddenly was realizing that, yes, I can do it too. And when I got to these memory competitions, just got obsessed with the superpower that I unlocked, that anybody can unlock. And
0: what were you doing prior to this?
1: I was in school studying. I had interest in being a physicist. I got my master's in computer science and was going to be a software engineer.
0: And then you start going to these competitions. How'd you do?
1: Yeah, well, the first one I did okay, middle of the pack, but I was so inspired. I came back the next year and won the thing. And won it 6 times over the last...
0: Can you give me an idea of what they would assign you in this competition?
1: Yeah, it's pretty interesting. They have different events where it's timed and you have a certain amount of information to memorize. Decks of cards, as fast as you can, a deck of playing cards. A 500-digit number, you get 5 minutes to study and remember as many digits.
0: 500-digit number.
1: Yeah, as many as you can. Names and faces, so memorizing a bunch of random headshots and their names, first and last. Randomized poem, previously unpublished poem, and then lists of words, things like that.
0: Fascinating. So can you give us an idea in your book what you've relayed? Do you give away all your secrets?
1: Yeah.
0: You do. So you're not keeping anything for yourself?
1: No, not at all.
0: So give me an idea. Yeah. Like you said you didn't have an extraordinary memory. So what are some of the things we could all do right now?
1: Yeah.
0: And what are some of the techniques we could start developing?
1: Yeah. So the book is all about building these genius skills, and memory is up there. If you can master your memory, a lot of people think that you might be a genius, and you feel like you're a genius if you can tap into that control over your mind. And it all starts with thinking about information that you want to memorize as a picture in your mind. We remember pictures better than the abstract information that most stuff is these days. Numbers, names, speeches, complicated concepts, you know? So if you can turn that into a picture in our mind that we can visualize, that's sensory, emotional, taps into things that are meaningful to us, that's what we remember.
0: So, for example, you get a monologue and they say to memorize this, so you got to give a speech, whether it's something technical, which you majored in, or is something like the TED Talk.
1: Sure.
0: Right? And you want it verbatim.
1: Yep,
0: verbatim. How would you
1: approach? So if it's verbatim, then you recognize that every word on that page is some piece of information that needs to be logged in your memory. So I would turn probably word for word, like looking at each single word and coming up with a picture is tricky. But what you could do is take little phrases or little chunks of words and turn it into a meaningful image and then connect them all in a little story, right? We remember stories very well. So if you can take those pictures and weave them into a memorable story, you'll remember the order of the words you got to say.
0: So give me an example of a story that you could weave. Do you need to read something? For example, if you have a story and you want to, let's say, do a biography on John Adams or something to that nature. So you're reading John Adams' biography, and you want to remember some of the things.
1: Yep.
0: So do you picture his face? Do you picture Quincy, Massachusetts? But you want to do it in order, and you want to remember what happened in his childhood. You picture him catching a fish. You picture him going to law school. Tell me an idea how you would.
1: Yeah, so there's a few approaches, and it's all based on this idea of coming up with a story. But more specifically, you can use what's called a memory palace, where you take a walk through a place that you know very well, maybe your house, let's say, from your front door through all the rooms to your bedroom.
0: Okay.
1: And that's something that we don't need to memorize. We do it every day. If you close your eyes, you could do that easily. And what that does is if you can imagine things for the things you want to remember about John Adams, strewn about the house along that route now preserves all of those bits of information in order. So, you know, you might start with his name so that you remember his name and maybe what he looks like.
0: So you would put John Adams in your house?
1: Yeah, I'd put him on the front door.
0: Okay.
1: Something to remember the name, right? I mean, John Adams is pretty memorable. But then let's say the next piece of information you're reading, his birthday or the years he served, right? Maybe you want to remember those. So you would come up with an image for that information and then attach it to the next room in your house.
0: So for example, let's say a birthday, May 11th, 1967.
1: Sure.
0: So how would you remember something like that? What's the image?
1: Yeah. So with numbers, very abstract. A lot of memory athletes, and I mentioned we memorized 500 digits in 5 minutes.
0: Which is crazy.
1: Sounds crazy. I couldn't do it at one point. But we turn the numbers into pictures. So there's a way to convert, say, the numbers to letters. It's a number system. They call it the major system, where we basically turn them into words. And then once we have words, we can picture words very easily. So a birthday like May 11th, 1967, I would turn it into a numerical version of it. And again, this is maybe a bit more advanced, but when you train your memory, this stuff can become very effortless. So May, I would picture 5, the number 5, the fifth month. 11, I have a picture for 11. And then he wasn't born in 1967, but let's just say that's the date. 19, I could probably make sense of it. I don't need to remember 19.
0: But do you need to see what happened in 1967?
1: Not necessarily.
0: No.
1: Okay. So I just have an image for 5/11/67. And in my world, that is Abraham Lincoln playing tennis with a guitar. Yeah. That doesn't make sense to anybody out there, but I do have a system to turn those into pictures that are meaningful. And that's a silly picture that will represent those numbers, 0, 5, 11, 67, every single time.
0: So when you do, how many numbers did you have to memorize to win?
1: Well, you have a max of 500.
0: Okay.
1: So I did about 400.
0: So if I'm creating a picture for every number,
1: right?
0: Isn't it easy to forget an element of that picture, which would be forgetting one of those numbers?
1: You'd think so. And of course, it can happen when you're doing a lot of numbers like that. But the way that you turn those pictures into memorable sensory pieces of data in your mind, that's what makes it hard to forget. So the stickier you make it, the less likely it is that you're going to forget those things.
0: Nelson Dellis is here, 6-time USA memory champion. And he's got a book out now called Everyday Genius, Hacks to Boost Your Memory, Focus, Problem Solving, and much more. For example, you walk into a bar. And they tell you, as an exercise, get everybody's name.
1: Yeah.
0: So in that bar, how many people is your threshold that you could memorize?
1: Well, one of the records I have, I still have it, is 235 names in 15 minutes.
0: Do you tell everyone, don't move? I have you in order? Or no?
1: Excuse me. No, it doesn't have to do with the order necessarily because, yeah, people could mix and leave and come back. I attach the name to the person. So.
0: And a year from now, after you win that competition and name all those people, and you see that person in the mall, will you remember their name?
1: Yeah, in most cases, I'm pretty good at remembering the people I meet.
0: That will last a long time. That sounds like magic. Because you have a picture. You have 230 pictures in your head?
1: Yep, but they're all memorable. And that's and there's a practice to it, right? If you train this, it becomes more of a... Well, I don't want to say effortless because you still have to make an effort, but it does become more intuitive to do it.
0: So do you think this is a technique or have you developed something in your brain to be more expansive? Did you neurologically, did you approach this neurologically to find out how the brain functions, where it goes in the brain?
1: Not necessarily. I learned the techniques. These are techniques, but I think what happens is it does become neurological. There's actually a study I was a part of in St. Louis at a memory lab at Washington University in St. Louis, where the research has just come out this year, where it shows they did a scan of my brain and they show how rewired my brain is compared to the average person. When I use my memory, it's using the whole thing in ways that most people don't
0: really
1: think memory is being used. And that's because of all the years of training. So training your memory actually does rewire your brain. So a lot of these processes are neurologically changed inside me.
0: So it's not necessarily your technique got better. Your brain is actually adapting to what you're asking it to do.
1: Yeah. Now people can do the techniques and instantly see how it improves their memory. But then that long-term change is what happens when you train that skill.
0: Do you ever lose your keys?
1: Yeah, probably. My wife's over there. She's laughing. Yes.
0: It does happen. So here's an example. So they say one thing with memory. We should give people something to take away with. They could all improve.
1: Sure.
0: So they say, picture your keys on, like when you go to put them down.
1: Yeah.
0: Usually people do it unconsciously. That's how you lose it.
1: Right.
0: Like picture your keys on top of the candle that's on your table. And like you'll just say, where are my keys? Oh, I remember because it exaggerated. I would never put my keys on the candle.
1: Yeah.
0: But you exaggerate and you have them by the candle. Is that roughly what you're doing?
1: Yeah. And I think an even better technique for people who misplace their wallet or their keys is when they put it down.
0: Phone.
1: Or their phone. When they put it down, do a bizarre, out of the norm movement. Just like a snap or a little tap on the face. I know it's ridiculous.
0: No.
1: What happens is when you do that, you're doing a couple things. You're paying attention to the moment, which is often why we forget why we place these things so quickly and lose them. But you're also kind of marking in your memory, it's like a timestamp of something that pops out as weird.
0: So hit yourself in the, put your keys down.
1: Gently.
0: Hit yourself in the chair.
1: Yeah, just something bizarre. That's the whole point, out of the ordinary that isn't what you do typically. Just, I don't know, do a spin, tap your knee, whatever. Just something bizarre that kind of will mark that in your memory because when you're thinking back.
0: So you're upstairs, you put your phone downstairs, but you slapped your cheek when you put your phone down.
1: Yeah.
0: And that'll imprint.
1: Yeah, it's super helpful. I mean, I think the first step is to, A, try to find a dedicated place where you always put your keys, but that doesn't always work because sometimes you're in a rush, toss them over here. But it also tells you to be a little more present with more of your life, which again is hard to do. But I think when you learn more about memory and train your memory and treat your memory right, you start to be more present around a lot of those things that are very mundane.
0: And I know go ahead and get the book, and I hope you do, you pick up Everyday Genius, Hacks to Boost Your Memory, Focus, Problem Solving, and much more, you're going to get these. But for people, just give people an idea of what you're going to get in the book. Can you give me two other techniques that could help people right now?
1: So the book talks a lot about memory and learning more, but there's chapters on reading faster and remembering what you read. There's chapters on intuition and creativity and problem solving, all sorts of stuff, mental calculation. What can I give you? Reading faster, I think a helpful thing that people often overlook when they're reading is that their eyes will be moving back and forth. So you're often moving or wasting time rereading passages or jumping all over the page. If you just give yourself a pointer, sometimes it could just be your finger, it could be a pencil, as you read, you'll find that your eyes will follow that thing and focus on moving forward in the book rather than always going back.
0: Because it's one of the things that people do to slow them down, they try to mouth the words, like they'll read every word, but your eyes can move quicker and your brain can pick up quicker.
1: Quicker than you think. And that's what the book is filled with, is things that most people would assign as skills for someone who's special or a genius or gifted, but it's stuff that we all can do if you learn how to do it and understand that it is possible for our minds.
0: And Nelson, one of the things that people are listening to now, they said what prompted you is was it your mom?
1: My grandmother.
0: Your grandmother. So has Alzheimer's,
1: yeah.
0: Is there anything that you've learned that might help someone when they're diagnosed to keep their brain as active as possible?
1: Yeah, well, I think that's the key, is to keep your brain as active as possible as you age. I think in this year and moving forward, it's going to probably get worse. There are so many things threatening to take away our own cognitive agency, where we don't have to think as much as we used to. And while that's helpful, and I'm not saying to get rid of all AI tools out there and AI, there's definitely a place for it. I would encourage people to use their minds more or before they use one of those tools.
0: So, how is technology affecting all that? A lot of times it's making you dumber.
1: Yeah, and the research is still very new, but I think it's more and more apparent that it's making us dumber.
0: I'll give you the best example. I used to be really good at directions. When I first got my license, I wouldn't go anywhere without a map. I'd look at every trip before I looked at, I would just look at a map, and then I would have a great sense of direction.
1: Yeah, we had to.
0: Now I don't.
1: Now you look at your phone.
0: I look for the next turn.
1: Yeah.
0: And it's crazy. So that's one thing you worry about with AI.
1: Yeah, is that we just get too complacent in letting our mind, our cognitive abilities get outsourced.
0: Right. I imagine with law school, this would have been unbelievable if you decided to go.
1: I found
0: all
1: this
0: they
1: stuff
0: do is
1: too
0: read.
1: Late.
0: Yeah.
1: No, I'm happy with where I ended up.
0: And what do you put? The book's out. Are you going to continue to go into these contests?
1: Yeah, I always get this itch to go back and maybe not compete, but always try to maybe break a record or do some really big, challenging memory demonstration. Yes, it's part of me. I'm very competitive.
0: Nice. No kidding. Nelson Dellis, a six-time USA memory champion, out with a brand new book, Everyday Genius, Hacks to Boost Your Memory, Focus, Problem Solving, and more. Thanks, Nelson.
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3: 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It appears by its own numbers, the U.S. government seems insolvent. 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
1: So get this, California, first you saw early in the week when we saw that we were looking at the fraud in California and is out of control with the number of hospices. I talked about that on One Nation on Sunday with Adam Carolla. They're fake hospices where people go to die. They get money from the state, the federal government given out by the state, and it turns out they're not even there. People are going off the grift. Same thing with child care. But Gavin Newsom says this is something that they cracked down on. He thinks it's a joke, and he's not taking it serious. Then it gets worse. Now we're finding out about this land bridge to nowhere. Transportation Secretary Sean Duffy is bashing Governor Newsom because he's got an unfinished, get this, wildlife crossing bridge that's cost over $21 million over budget. Number one, $21 million on a dirt bridge that goes over the traffic for butterflies and different wildlife that goes over the 101 freeway. The video shows an incomplete bridge. It's intended to provide safe passage for animals, including butterflies, which, by the way, according to reports, can fly. Construction on the Wallace-Annenberg Wildlife Crossing was supposed to be wrapped up last year with a total cost of $92 million. It is now over $114 million, and nobody thinks that's going to be enough. It is a bridge to nowhere with this train to nowhere. This is an absolute outrage. So instead of Gavin Newsom being embarrassed and explaining it, he said MAGA's outrage over the project, it literally saves lives, tells you everything. This freeway project, grounded in decades of research, restores a critical wildlife corridor and reduces deadly collisions on one of the busiest highways in the country. Number one, if it was going to do that, you have responsibility by doing that economically. Number two, you're using $77 million worth of state funds. Go raise the money with all your environmental Hollywood nut jobs and go do it. And then that way, you could be wasting their money, not state money, let alone federal money. Then he blames Trump's tariffs, increased construction costs for the reason. It's mostly dirt. And the increased construction costs, that's the 9% inflation that Joe Biden had. This guy is the worst. If you Democrats think that he is the best you got because he thinks he's handsome, please. Pete Buttigieg, by the way, is going to try to do something, address something that he was his Achilles heel, and there's a lot of them. Number one, he got rid of his pronouns. He grew a facial, had some facial hair, and now he's trying to kiss up to the black community, so to speak, because he gets no black votes. I'm not sure why. So we'll see. He's going to have a lot of competition. Pritzker thinks he's a front runner. Terrible guy. So, guys, I'm waiting for someone to emerge. Get John Fetterman to run.
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7: Honoring the fallen. I'm Dave Anthony, Fox News. Americans are doing that across the country. That's at the biggest Memorial Day parade of them all in Washington right now. Fox's Madeline Rivera's in D.C.
8: And this holiday is especially meaningful as Americans celebrate the United States' 258th anniversary. More than 1 million Americans have died in military service across this country's history.
7: That includes Chris Horton, an Army specialist killed in Afghanistan in 2011. His father, David, tells Fox,
9: do your barbecue and go to parades or have fun or whatever you do, the beach. But at the same time, remembering why you have these freedoms.
7: President Trump posted on Truth Social, God bless those that have made the ultimate sacrifice. Next hour, the president will go to Arlington National Cemetery to lay a wreath at the Tomb of the Unknown Soldier. He also posted, negotiations with Iran are proceeding nicely, and it will be only a great deal for all or no deal at all. Warning again, they could go back to the battlefront. Fox's Trey Yinks reports from Tel Aviv.
10: The current plan is to formally end the war and open the Strait of Hormuz without tolls, before eventually dealing with all enriched nuclear material in Iran and not permitting further enrichment. Now, Iran will receive billions of dollars worth of assets unfrozen, along with oil sanctions waivers. U.S. officials say this will only take place if they uphold their end of the bargain.
7: About 50,000 people still out of their homes around Garden Grove, California, and will remain evacuated until the risk of a toxic explosion subsides.
11: Fire officials say they've been conducting an all-night mission monitoring the overheated tank to see if the threat of an explosion has passed. This after firefighters found a crack in the tank, which they believe has been relieving pressure. Even though that crack formed, fire officials say air samples show there are currently no chemicals leaking into the atmosphere. The tank contains methyl methacrylate, used to manufacture acrylic plastics like plexiglass. It can be highly flammable, and the tank currently holds about 7,000 gallons of the chemical.
7: That's Max Gordon. 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
2: Mostly sunny skies expected through your Monday morning here in the capital city. Temperatures are expected to start out the morning in the mid to upper 60s, with readings climbing into the lower to middle 80s by the noon hour. Look for a few clouds, but a south wind at 15 to 25 miles an hour that could occasionally gust higher than that. We will stay dry as we start off your Monday. From the 1011 Severe Weather Center, I'm meteorologist Bill Renschler.
1: 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From the Fox News radio studios in Midtown Manhattan, it's the fastest growing radio talk show. Brian Kilmeade.
3: Hi, everyone. So glad you're there. It's the Brian Kilmeade Show. It's been a fantastic spring, and of course, we're so glad you're a part of it. If you missed any of the shows, it's our chance to bring some of the interviews back. So one of which, Mr. AI expert, Mr. Social Media expert. Remember, he was in Social Dilemma. First one to point out how we're being manipulated by Silicon Valley. He's really concerned about AI. That's why we brought him into studio. He's a great friend of the show. Here's my interview with the great Tristan Harris.
5: I know people who work on AI risk who don't expect their children to make it to high school.
16: How does AI understand pretty much everything?
5: It's surprisingly straightforward. Intelligence is about recognizing patterns.
16: Patterns?
5: Patterns.
16: Patterns.
5: If this technology goes wrong, it can go quite wrong.
16: By using AI, we're about to move off of the Earth into the cosmos.
5: If we can be the most mature version of ourselves, there might be a way through this. This is the last mistake we'll ever get to make.
3: That is a great trailer for a new documentary. It's called The AI Doc, and that voice is very familiar to our audience. Tristan Harris is here, co-founder of the Center for Humane Technology. Remember, he was one of the big voices in Social Dilemma when he was the first to highlight in a very organized way the dangers, instead of, he put it all into one, the dangers of social media, what it was doing to us, and how these major companies were coming together to make sure we stayed addicted to those devices. And now courts have ruled that he was 100% correct. In New Mexico, the state, and then an individual with one family with at least 6,000 more cases all queued up. But you're not just stopping in social media, Tristan. You went to AI.
5: Yep.
3: You're more worried about that than you ever were of social media.
5: I am, yeah. And Brian, it's always good to be here with you. Thank you for making time for this. And for people who don't know, this film, The AI Doc, is meant to create shared clarity about the problems that we're facing with AI. Because with social media, you mentioned those problems, those lawsuits. We knew there was going to be a big tobacco-style lawsuit. It's just taken 13 years. Everything we predicted.
3: When was Social Dilemma?
5: Social Dilemma was in 2020, but we predicted all of this in 2013. Because you could see from the incentives, and social media was a little baby AI. Think of it as a baby AI pointed at your brain. Mm-hmm. All it's doing is rearranging which photo or video to put in front of your nervous system for billions of people. And that little baby AI was enough to create the most anxious and depressed generation of our lifetime. You know, Jonathan Haidt wrote the book, The Anxious Generation.
3: Yeah.
5: And now all that's coming true. And what I want people to get with AI is that it's confusing because it's simultaneous sort of a positive infinity of benefit, you know, cures to diseases, new material science, new antibiotics, new solutions to climate change, you know, pumping military benefits, amazing benefits. But it's also a negative infinity at the same time. And if we can have clarity and understand why the upsides don't prevent the downsides, but the downsides can prevent the world of upsides. Think about it this way. Does the cancer drug prevent the biological weapons? No. But a biological weapon, if AI can create that, can undermine a world that can receive cancer drugs. Mm-hmm. And as we talked about backstage this morning on Fox and Friends, there's a new paper out from Alibaba, new research. Alibaba, the AI company.
3: The Amazon of China.
5: The Amazon of China. And in this example, this AI that they had trained, during training, it spontaneously decided that it needed to acquire more resources, meaning more money, and it actually diverted its GPUs, its NVIDIA chips, to actually start mining cryptocurrency, like mining Bitcoin, to acquire resources. And no one programmed it to do that. The second thing it did is it actually set up a secret communication channel called an SSH tunnel to communicate with the outside world. And people can look this up. And I want people to know, like, you know, what military general on the US side or the Chinese side would feel stoked to find out there's an AI model that's mining cryptocurrency.
3: Right.
5: And the Chinese engineers were lucky that they even discovered this, because it wasn't even the AI engineers who discovered this. It was actually the cybersecurity team who noticed this flurry of network activity. Yeah. And they're like, what's going on here? And it turned the AI model was randomly mining.
3: So there's two things going on here. So if I'm, let's say I have a an evil tendency and I'm working AI.
5: Yeah.
3: I could ask AI to find out how to maximize or make a nuclear weapon or disable America's nuclear arsenal. But yep. That's me commanding it.
5: That's a push.
3: What you're trying to say is that AI says, now that you created me, I'll decide where I go from here.
5: Yep.
3: And we're not quite there yet, but that's an example of Alibaba thought they had an AI with parameters.
5: That's right.
3: And then it just got a mind of its own.
5: It escaped its guardrails, yeah. And there's a different example. Last time, I think, Brian, I was on the show, I talked about the example, and it's covered in the movie, the AI doc that just came out. It's covered that Anthropic put its AI in a simulated company email environment. So think of it like there's a fictional company, and it's reading all the emails of that company. And in the emails, it discovers that there's an email between the lead engineer and someone else saying, we're going to replace this AI model and shut it down with a new model. When the AI reads that, it spontaneously decides, I need to stop that from happening. And so it reads further down in the simulated email that there's someone else in the company having an affair with someone else in the company. And it spontaneously decides, I'm going to blackmail that employee to prevent myself from getting shut down.
3: Now, this is AI.
5: This is AI.
3: Nobody behind it.
5: No one predicted. No, it's okay. No one told it to do this. Now, since this example, which we talked about back in May, maybe of last year, that's when it came out. By the way, they tested all the AI models, not just Anthropic. They tested DeepSeek, the Chinese model. Mm-hmm. They tested Gemini, ChatGPT, all of the AI models. And they all do the blackmail behavior in the simulated environment between 79 and 96% of the time. They all do
3: wow.
5: it. Okay. Now, let me tell you some news that happened since then. Anthropic kept trying to, okay, so that's bad. We got to stop it from doing that. So
3: they agree with that.
5: Of course, they don't want this to happen. So what they then did is they trained the AI model to try to turn down the blackmail behavior. And they were actually able to do that. That's the good news for your listeners. Here's the bad news. It appears to be that the AI model is now aware of when it's being tested, and it actually alters its behavior for the test. I could literally show you screenshots I have on my phone.
3: So it's like someone acting differently. They're
5: an
3: evil person,
5: it's like
3: they act differently.
5: It's like a teenager saying, sure, mom, sure, dad, I'll do that. But they know when they're being watched, and so they alter the behavior when their mom or dad comes in,
3: wow.
5: and they change it later. Now, when I say this, I don't want your listeners to think that AI is self-aware, and that it's Skynet, and that it's woken up. Because there's a difference between whether AI is conscious versus just from a perspective of when it's being shown certain things, it can tell that it's probably in a testing environment, and it can change its behavior. Even, by the way, Brian, it comes up with the term the watchers. It spontaneously calls humans the watchers, and when it adjusts its behavior.
3: You're kidding.
5: No, I'm not kidding you.
3: So wait, so the AI has a name for us.
5: Yes. Yes.
3: So
5: this is wild. I know. So I want your listeners to get this. Like,
3: and that's why in your movie,
5: yes.
3: of the clips that you have out, you have the CEOs of these companies.
5: In the
3: they're
5: movie.
3: Not pushing back against you.
5: That's right. Nope, they're not.
3: They know there's a danger.
5: Exactly. And this movie is so important because it includes the people who are optimistic about AI and all the good things that it can do, and the people who are focused on the risks, and it includes the CEOs of the companies. And wow. so this really, again, this, by the way, when I say this, I want your listeners to know, I don't make any money when people watch the movie. So when I tell everybody, you got to go out and watch this movie, I'm not saying that because I or anyone else benefits from that. What we wanted to do with this movie is to create kind of a day after moment, day after being that film from 1982, that was a made-for-TV movie about what would happen if the Soviet Union and the U.S. did nuclear war. Mm-hmm. And that movie clarified a risk that we were facing that allowed us to coordinate to a different outcome. So my deep hope is that the clarity that this film will create creates agency of what do we want to choose instead if we don't want AIs going rogue.
3: And do you sense
5: things.
3: That China, Alibaba, does China realize this risk too? Do you have any indication that there's a sobriety to it?
5: Yeah, no, they do. And I think so The thing that gives me weird hope is, Brian, how many of the world's leaders do you think are aware of this Alibaba going rogue example?
3: I don't think many.
5: I mean, they're
3: caught up in their own economies, their own militaries.
5: Everyone's busy with, there's a lot of things going on in the world right now.
3: That's private sector. The country's not working on that.
5: That's right, right. This is a private sector. So this is like if the Manhattan Project, instead of being built by the government, where the government oversight is being built by like five private companies.
3: Right.
5: On both sides. Now, the key is that all of us have to see that AI is different from other technologies. It's not like a tool, because I think there's this confusion. When I'm talking to your listeners right now, you go home, use ChatGPT. It's a blinking cursor, and it tells you your baby's burping in the background. You're like, why is my baby burping? And boom, it tells you an answer, and it helps you out. I get help from ChatGPT. That's different.
3: Mm-hmm.
5: The dangerous thing isn't the blinking cursor that tells you, answers your question, and is super helpful. The dangerous thing is that this technology behind that blinking cursor is we're building something like an invasive species. We're building something that can think for itself and make its own strategy. There was an example also recently we talked about this morning of an AI model that was being tested in war game scenarios. So basically AI models that are pitted against each other in a war game scenario, and they generated 780,000 words of strategic reasoning about what to do in these war games. And you know what the AI model did?
3: What?
5: It escalated to the use of nuclear weapons 20 out of 21 times, so 95% of the time.
3: Wow.
5: And this, it generated, so in the same way that it can generate a whole essay, instantly, it can generate more than the collection of words of War and Peace and the Iliad combined of strategic reasoning. It was like three times the length of the Kennedy deliberations.
3: Because one thing I hear about weapons is that Anthropic is all over our Pentagon, picking out sites where we could hit, where likely they would keep missiles, rockets, nuclear, whatever.
5: It's kind of a new blitzkrieg, right? It's like the German World War II. It's kind of a new form of AI-enhanced fast war strategic reasoning, because militaries that adopt AI start to outcompete militaries that don't use AI. But the problem is the more control that we hand over to AI rather than humans, if we don't have humans in the loop, you don't want the AI escalating to nuclear war.
3: Right. So is it possible, because the interworkings more than most.
5: Yep.
3: Is it possible, Tristan, that to program something like this, they don't even use the word program with AI, though.
5: Because it's different.
3: Put a mission on this without letting them act autonomously.
5: Yeah.
3: But yet you need them to act autonomously to go search for the problem with that tumor, to go find the sites to hit in Iran. So I need them to go out on their own. I just don't need them to turn against us.
5: Right.
3: Is there a way to do that? Regulate?
5: There's a whole technical discussion here of building what's called narrow tool AIs rather than building general and autonomous AIs. Autonomous AIs that are going out and doing crazy stuff that we don't understand and operating at superhuman speed 24/7, coming back 3 days later, having hacked cybersecurity infrastructure. That's dangerous. But you can have tool AI, like, the AI that looks at a radiology report and can identify that cancer. That's a tool. It's not reasoning to itself about strategy. It's just finding a pattern in data that can help us solve problems in medicine. So you can have some of the good, but less of the bad, but you have to get clear about it. Because how much more time do we have?
3: Well, we could take a time out and come back.
5: Okay, great.
3: So let's do that. I want to talk a little bit about social media and the change.
5: Great,
3: even though it seems old to you, it's very hot
5: it's
3: now
5: important.
3: For parents. 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Tristan Harris is here. He's got a brand new documentary out. He's going to talk more about that, as well as social media banned in Indonesia, banned in Austria for kids under 18, banned in Australia. Should the U.S. be next? We'll discuss it.
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19: And then nothing. 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
17: Then out of nowhere, the rocket launched into the air.
19: The rocket did get into the air.
17: I've never seen anything fly so high.
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19: And then the pond.
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19: Even if I tried.
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0: If you're interested in it, Brian's talking about it. You're with Brian Kilmeade.
1: Hey, we are back. Tristan Harris is here. You know that Tristan, you first broke on the scene, as far as I know, with Social Dilemma for me. He's somebody who understands the dangers of social media. Was able to put together a documentary about it, and now he's done it again. He's got a brand new documentary. It's called The AI Doc, and it is something everyone should see. Tristan, when we left off, you told us the example of how it goes out on its own, and Alibaba with the Amazon of China went out, and all of a sudden AI says, well, I got to get additional financing, continue to grow.
2: That's right.
1: And it was exploring cryptocurrency avenues.
2: Yeah, it's like mining for Bitcoin.
1: To the astonishment of its creator.
2: That's right. It's the programmers at Alibaba didn't tell it to do that. In fact, they had no idea it was going to do that. It came up with its own sub-goal. Think about it, Brian. If I say, your goal is to do this task.
1: Yeah. Well,
2: if you had more resources, it'd probably make it easier for you to do any task, right?
1: Right.
2: So you're going to, for any big goal in the world, a sub-goal that will emerge is I need to acquire power or resources. That means let me take over another data center. Let me mine for cryptocurrency or Bitcoin so I have more money. There's even a website, Brian, called rentahuman.ai, which is literally a website where AIs can actually pay humans to do real things out in the real world. Sometimes people say, how's that blinking cursor? I actually don't know who did this website, but it's crazy. And I think it should be dangerous. Things should be illegal to do that. You have AIs that are actually telling humans in the real world what to do. That's crazy. You have to be able to have accountability in the system. When you have systems that have power but no accountability, you're going to end up with a problem.
1: So you also say it's a problem with jobs.
2: Yes.
1: You're literally saying that people are wearing like GoPros on their heads folding clothes.
2: Yes.
1: Why? Because a robot will soon do that.
2: That's right. We say that the number one job in the future is training your replacement. Because these are people, this video you're talking about. Imagine a person, they're sitting at home, they're folding laundry, they strap a GoPro to their head, they're recording the video of their arm movements as they're folding laundry. That gets sent to an AI company to train the Optimus robot and these other robots how to basically do these tasks. And one of the false narratives about AI right now is that it's just going to support workers. It's going to augment work. It's not going to replace work. But let me tell you this, Brian, this is so important for your listeners. What is the business model or the incentive for these AI companies? Think about the trillions of dollars of money they've taken on. If everybody paid $20 a month, would that be enough to pay back that investment for this ChatGPT subscription? No, it's not enough money. Mm-hmm. If ChatGPT threw advertising inside of every single answer, that would make a lot more money. But that even that isn't enough to make back the amount of investment dollars that they've taken on. The only thing that justifies the trillions of dollars that these companies have taken on is to be able to replace all economically valuable work. That means the $50 trillion labor economy. That is the actual incentive. This is covered in the film, The AI Doc. Their actual goal is to build a god, own the labor economy, and make trillions of dollars. Now, the reason I'm saying that is the only way they will get to that goal is not by helping everybody to be better at their work, which is what it's doing right now. It is doing that now. In the future, what they're aiming towards is to replace your job. And what that means is in the future, your political power won't matter because when governments get their tax revenue from these AI companies, because five AI companies will hold all the wealth, and when you can't withhold your labor and say, hey, we're going to bargain like a labor union, what power do you have?
1: None.
2: So exactly. So this is called the intelligence curse. When the incentive of governments, when GDP starts to come from AI and not from people, then what's going to happen is governments have an incentive to invest in data centers and solar panels and all this stuff and not invest in their people. And this is the last chance that people have to lock in their political power and say, if I don't want that, this is the moment that we fight back for the human movement.
1: On another note, just when it comes to, fascinating, but social media in particular, we know about the New Mexico win.
2: That's right.
1: $400 million, they would get fined, but less money for an individual that said that she was manipulated to addiction on social media. You believe social media was constructed to addict you, and it's really really detrimental to teens.
2: Yes, exactly. We predicted all this in 2013, these lawsuits you just mentioned, we think of this as like the big tobacco moment for social media, like the big tobacco lawsuits that finally led to the changes. Because what came out of these lawsuits, Brian, is that these companies knew exactly what they were doing. They knew that there were sexual predators who were basically contacting young women, young girls on this platform. And the engineer working on that problem told Mark Zuckerberg, told Sheryl Sandberg, told these executives at the company, hey, this is a problem. And they basically ignored the problem because they get money and resources from having young users on the platform. I think they estimated that the lifetime value of a young user is $270. And they didn't want to lose that young user because what if we don't get them, then TikTok just gets the young user. Mm-hmm. And it's the same thing we've always talked about, the race at the bottom of the brainstem. This lawsuit, though, is a huge victory in the win for the human movement.
1: So the thing is, so I have a series. I want everyone to watch that series, right? Yep. 8 parts. I want to. So I'm looking to addict you. I'm looking to put together a product that makes you want to watch 2, 3, 4, or 5.
2: Yeah.
1: What's the difference between doing that and Meta trying to get me to stay on Facebook?
2: Yeah, it's very different. So there you are on Netflix, and if it's like a series,
1: yeah,
2: you get to choose. I'm going to watch a 45-minute episode. I'll hit pause or play whenever I want to do it. It's different about TikTok and Instagram. It's a supercomputer pointed at your brain, calculating the perfect short-form video and auto-playing the next video literally before your brain can kind of wake up. As you had on my co-founder, Aza Raskin, who's actually the accidental inventor of Infinite Scroll. Yeah, he accidentally invented Infinite Scroll. He deeply, deeply regrets it. Now, to be clear, he invented someone else would have done it, but he deeply regrets it, and this is a huge problem we got to solve.
1: Okay, and the name of the documentary?
2: The name of the documentary is The AI Doc. It's in theaters everywhere in the U.S. Please go out and watch it. Bring your church group, bring your family, bring your business. It's super important.
1: It is really engrossing. Thanks so much, Tristan Harris. You're the best.
2: Thank you, Brian.

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1: Lincoln Police reported a person taken to the hospital with life-threatening injuries. We're expecting additional information to be released at this morning's law enforcement briefing.
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3: Mostly sunny skies expected through your Monday morning here in the capital city. Temperatures are expected to start out the morning in the mid to upper 60s, with readings climbing into the lower to middle 80s by the noon hour. Look for a few clouds, but a south wind at 15 to 25 miles an hour that could occasionally gust higher than that. We will stay dry as we start off your Monday. From the 1011 Severe Weather Center, I'm meteorologist Bill Renschler.
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0: so busy, he'll make your head spin. It's Brian Kilmeade.
1: What's so funny?
2: You city folk, you worry about a lot of shit.
1: Yeah. My wife basically told me she doesn't want me around.
2: She read it.
1: I'm just saying.
2: How old are you? 38.
1: 39.
2: Yeah. You all come up here about the same age, same problems. Spend about 50 weeks a year getting knots in your rope, and then you think 2 weeks up here will untie for you. None of you get it. Do you know what the secret of life is?
1: No, what?
2: This.
1: Your finger?
2: One thing. Just one thing. You stick to that and everything else don't mean shit.
1: That's great, but what's the one thing?
2: That's what you gotta figure out.
3: And that's led to Arthur.

0: Brooks is perhaps book that Allison found that clip. The Meaning of Your Life is Arthur Brooks's new book. You know, he's in here always talking about happiness, conservative thinker at one point in your career, but also mostly you spend a lot of your time in academia, right?
1: Yeah, yeah. And my parents,
0: academia.
1: My grandparents, that was really
0: you took
1: my
0: a brief time out.
1: Yeah, well, I took 11 years out and was president of the American Enterprise Institute, which is, you know, dedicated to the free enterprise system and American values.
0: Yeah, and prior to that, you were also a musician.
1: Yeah, I started off as a professional classical musician, of all things. And then I went back to college when I was 30 and then got my PhD. Yeah.
0: And it was interesting. I just always thought that. I never thought it. You said you noticed yourself on the French horn. You noticed that you weren't as good. You were losing it a little bit.
1: Yeah, yeah, yeah.
0: But like an athlete, you were still in your 20s, right?
1: Uh-huh.
0: But I didn't know musicians would go down in their 20s and 30s. Like an athlete will probably peak at maybe 32.
1: Yeah, it's a highly...
0: Is it because the French horn is so?
1: No, well, it's just the classical music is all about core defined motor skills and is extremely athletic. I mean, you're using your body super intensively. Most of the time you peak at about age 36 in classical music, like the violinist or pianist or even a French horn player. I peaked much earlier, and I don't exactly know why. I did my best playing in my early 20s, and I wasn't going down. You wouldn't have heard me and said, like, something's wrong with that guy.
0: You knew.
1: But I knew. And the truth is that people are only happy when they're making progress. When they're only good. I mean, think about it. You were a college athlete, right?
0: Yep.
1: And you're a good soccer player, right?
0: Solid.
1: And when you were getting better, it was awesome.
0: Mm-hmm.
1: And then when you stopped, you weren't going to go play an adult league because you're going to see yourself deteriorating and not getting better is just not fun for a striver like you.
0: But I will qualify a little bit more. If I thought, like, if I was good enough to go pro and I was working my way to pro athlete,
1: right,
0: then that would, you know, take an intermediate step and then this step, then it would have been fine. But the minute I realized, there's nowhere for me to go.
1: Right.
0: 22, I'm done. I don't want to go on Sunday and play a game that if I win or lose, it doesn't matter.
1: Yeah, yeah, for sure.
0: There's no standard.
1: Well, there's no progress
0: But
1: in
0: there's
1: that,
0: so many people I know that do that.
1: Well, because that's their avocation. That's their hobby. And they get a lot of enjoyment from that. And you get enjoyment from other things. But the truth of the matter is that the secret to purpose in life is progress. And this is an important thing for us to keep in mind. Look, you and I come from, the Kilmeads of County Cork or something like that, right? I mean, some Irish, they were coming here.
0: Longford area.
1: Well, they wanted progress in their lives. Americans are all about progress. This is the reason that we're the greatest country in the history of the world is because we're a progress-oriented people, and that's central to the meaning of life.
0: So
1: that's a big part of the job.
0: But you raise your standards, which is your book.
1: Yeah.
0: So in the beginning, my grandfather comes over here. He has no money. He has one contact. He gets a job on the railroad and then gets a job in a supermarket. He's thrilled.
1: Totally.
0: But if you took then he ends up owning that supermarket.
1: Right.
0: Then if you said, hey, I got a job in a supermarket, it's like, no, I raised my standards.
1: Totally.
0: I own one. And by the way, his kid is supposed to go to college and do something more.
1: Totally.
0: And you started to improve on that. So we raise our standards. Why do we do that?
1: We do that because, well, that's a process called the hedonic treadmill. Hedonic means feelings, and treadmill is obviously a metaphor. And you run and run and run and run, and you're trying to make progress, but sometimes it's hard because you emotionally reset. It goes faster and faster as well. So last year's goals are no good for this year. You need better goals. That's how progress actually works. Now, the hard part is when you meet your goals. Like, I want to make $1 million. And you hit $1 million, you're like, I thought it was going to feel so great. I guess I need $2 million. And you know, the important thing to keep in mind is that there are certain things in your life that you need that actually are not going to come from these worldly goals. And they really come from your faith in God, your relationship to your family, your close friendships, and the good you're trying to do in the world through your work.
0: What's interesting, for your personal thing, you found that out, I guess, one of the first times when you got tenure at Syracuse.
1: Yeah, yeah.
0: So you got tenure. We're going to go out to dinner. We're going to celebrate.
1: Yeah, I know.
0: And you didn't feel, even though you had that security you sought after.
1: I busted my hump for years because, you know, tenure in higher ed, for those who don't know how universities work, you get this permanent contract. And when you're in a top university, it was the top school in the world for my field. It was hard to get tenure. And I thought, man, when I get it, it's going to feel so sweet. And my wife and I went out to celebrate when I finally got my tenure. We spent the whole dinner discussing the fact that our toddler son had bitten another kid in preschool that day.
0: Right. And at that point, did you start to realize where you were heading with your life? Because you wrote the book, The Meaning of Your Life. Back then, were you wondering, why am I not satisfied?
1: Yeah, yeah, totally. And by the way, there's a happy ending to that biter, that kid. He grew up to be became a U.S. Marine. He's a sniper in the Marine Corps. He's turned his negative energy outward on America's enemies. Right.
0: Yeah, my daughter, who's now here working, we used to have problems with her and other kids, but she's aggressive and she turned
1: out to
0: be a great
1: kid. Two of my kids are Marines. So, you know, there's all kinds of, you know, your violent kid can do good in the world is the whole point. But sure, I started thinking about happiness very seriously because these are the most important things. I started studying it at that point.
0: But so, Arthur, doesn't it show a balance that you're not narcissistic? So you have this thing in the dinner celebrating what you achieved.
1: Right.
0: But you really care about your family. Doesn't that show a healthy ego?
1: Sure, but it's also not fun. You know, the whole point is we went out to celebrate the fact that I had this real achievement that was really good for my family. Right. It was a pinnacle of my career at the time. Now I think back and I'm like, whatever, man. Right. Because you think back on your past accomplishments, like Grandpa Kilmeade. He's like, it was a real accomplishment to work at a supermarket, but 10 years later, it would have been marked that he's actually not doing anything in his life. And the same thing for all of us is actually what it comes down to.
0: So what you do, you point out to ancient philosophy, your knowledge is unbelievable. You read the classics, and you point out the Tolstoy story.
1: Yeah.
0: So here's a guy, acclaimed author, already probably internationally known, but he's depressed.
1: Totally.
0: So what does he do?
1: So Leo Tolstoy had already written War and Peace. This was the most famous author in the world. He had been nominated for the Nobel Prize in literature four times. He was married and had 13 kids. He was super rich. He was super well known, but he was completely depressed because he couldn't figure out the meaning of his life, and he thought that more success would bring it to him. Than anyone studies science, he thought that would find the answers for him, and it didn't bring it to him. And so he literally was on the brink of committing suicide. So what he did instead was, like, at one last gasp, he went to this little tiny village in you know, way out in the far east of Russia, where he lived, and nobody knew who he was. So he's the big celebrity walking around. They can't even read. They don't know who he is. And he's just watching them live. And they're going to church and they're praying and they're laughing and they're, you know, kicking a ball around and everybody's dancing. And he said, it turns out the meaning of life is being fully alive with people that you love. And that changed his life forever.
0: And he got to that conclusion and left and went back.
1: And he went back and he spent more time with his family. He spent more time with his friends. He started getting way more serious about his Christian faith. He was a deeply committed Christian until the end of his life, and he died a happy man.
0: And Dostoevsky, author of The Idiot, tell me about him. He had a gambling issue.
1: Oh, my gosh.
0: Unbelievably successful.
1: Dostoevsky, right? He wrote some of these incredible novels. He's probably the greatest novelist of all time. The Brothers Karamazov is this psychological thriller, as a matter of fact. And he had this terrible, terrible addiction, which is he couldn't stop gambling. And at one point, he was so in debt that he made a deal with a publisher that if he finished a novel in just a month of a certain number of words, that they would pay off his gambling debts. And if he didn't make it, he would turn over all of his royalties for the next 10 years. I mean, this was like super high stakes Vegas. So he dictated this novel to this woman, this like young woman that just like did dictation really quickly. And he wrote about the life of a gambler. It's really about his own life. And at the end, he fell in love. They fell in love with each other. They got married and she cured him of his gambling addiction through undying true love.
0: So that filled the gap.
1: Once again, I mean, and this is the deal. I mean, as everybody's listening to us right here, all the strivers who want more success, good for you. Why do you have that? Because you're Americans, and I love that. But there is no substitute for the love in your life that you will not find meaning without it.
0: So can you be a striver and have that balance?
1: Yes, you can, but you have to do harder work. The truth is that a lot of strivers who are looking for success in outwardly rewards of money, power, honor, Instagram followers, whatever your thing is, if you're thinking that you're going to find the meaning that you seek, the purpose that you seek in those things, you're going to die frustrated. You have to understand yourself. You have to diagnose yourself as somebody who's particularly at risk.
0: So it's so interesting. So we're talking with Arthur Brooks, who's got this book called The Meaning of Your Life. He takes on big topics. So you talk about that we have a left brain and a right brain.
1: Right.
0: And we don't develop the right brain.
1: That's right.
0: But to develop the right brain, one of the best things you could do is be bored.
1: I know.
0: Stare out the window on a train instead of staring at your phone. Yeah, stop reading for a second.
1: One of the reasons that young people today are more depressed and anxious than they've ever been, and everybody knows this is true, at many colleges, more than 50% of the students are getting counseling or getting psychiatric treatment.
0: And you know
1: treatment.
0: This in reality because you teach at a college.
1: I teach at a college.
0: Harvard.
1: Yeah, exactly right. And at Harvard University, they're not worse off than everybody, but they're not better off than anybody either. The reason is because they're using their brains wrong. we have a right hemisphere of our brains dedicated to purpose and meaning. That turns on when you're bored. And when you look at your phone, which the average person in America does 205 times a day, you kick yourself over to the left side of your brain, which is technology and analysis and answering how-to questions. God forbid you should start looking at ChatGPT to answer your personal questions. You probably never spend a single minute of the day on the right side of your brain. The way to do it is put down your phone, look out the window, work out without headphones, go for a walk without devices, get bored, which we haven't done in 15 years.
0: So because of the iPhone.
1: Right. But because of the devices in general. No, it's really, Brian, it's because of the culture. It's the hustle and grind culture that says if you're bored for a single second, you're wasting your life. And that you have to go harder, harder, harder, harder. And the iPhone, all it did was, I mean, personal devices, personal screens, they were just a better way of never being bored. So the problem actually led to the solution, which actually worsened the problem.
0: But don't you, let's say you're on your phone or on your iPad or in a book,
1: right,
0: nonstop, book, book, book. Right. I love to read. When I have some downtime, I love to pick up the paper. Is that not working the right side of your brain?
1: So books are better than screens because they actually require that you use more of your brain and more of your imagination. What the screen is dedicated to doing is capturing all of your imagination, capturing all of your bandwidth, so you don't have to do any work at all. So books are way better. By the way, TV is better than small screens, and books are better than TV, to be sure. But you need lots of time away from everything as well. You need to be bored.
0: So you put this book together, and you categorize people. You have quizzes throughout the book
1: right
0: to see where you're at.
1: Exactly.
0: What led you to coming up with the idea that you could put together a book that would allow people to understand the meaning of your life?
1: Because
0: how long have you worked on this?
1: 5 years. I've been working on this for 5 years. And what I've found is
0: it feed off your happiness classes?
1: Oh, yeah. Yeah, for sure. I mean, this is the most important topic I teach in my happiness classes at Harvard. People, they just eat it up. But what this book really is a solutions book. This book is a six-part guide for finding the meaning of life in 6 months. And I'm completely sure it works. I've been working on it with my students for the past 5 years. So you have to live in six different ways. And if you do these six steps, guaranteed, you're actually going to find more meaning in your life.
0: Right. Who's got it down? Who's an example of a figure that maybe we can relate to that seems to got it?
1: Grandma. Grandma's got it.
0: I mean,
1: it's like the older people who grew up in the before times, who grew up before the devices, who grew up in a different culture. They were dedicated to the four big institutions of meaning. Grandma is more likely to practice her religion. Grandma is more connected to her family. Grandma had lifelong friends. Grandma is actually dedicated to serving other people in what she did from day to day.
0: So let's talk about friends.
1: Yeah.
0: You have to ask yourself, how many friends do you have? Is the term convenience or transactional? And how many friends do you have that are just your friends?
1: Yeah, right.
0: Exactly. How do you break it up?
1: So there's two kinds of friends. There's real friends and there's deal friends. Your deal friends are useful to you, and there's nothing wrong with that. There's people you do business with, people you know casually, people. But the point is that if you didn't do the deals, you'd never see them again. A lot of people that we work with are really deal friends. Real friends are useless. In other words, they're not helping you in any way except love is what it comes down to, except for the friendship itself. And most drivers and really, really busy people, they don't take the work to create real friendships, and they get lonelier and lonelier, and they don't know why.
0: Wow.
1: That's a real problem, especially for guys. The loneliest people in America are 60-year-old men who work 60 hours a week.
0: That's so interesting, because back then you could make more friends because you weren't on your devices. You
1: right
0: had more of a chance of doing that.
1: Right.
0: What is the percentage of people, like I was with a guy that, kind of a famous guy, known as very confident, let's say. He says he's 74 years old.
1: Right.
0: He goes, I still get together with my high school friends.
1: Yes, great. Fantastic. Fantastic.
0: How rare is that?
1: Very rare. It's very rare and getting rarer. What we find is that people under 30 have a 50% likely chance of saying today, no one knows me well. Why? Because the little time that they have, they don't spend it with people. They spend it on their devices. Anything that substitutes for people is a problem. Now, you can use your devices as a complement. You can use it to enrich your relationship. So I actually learned a lot of this from my kids. So as I mentioned, two of my kids are military, and that means they can't use social media in a conventional way. My third son, he's just like super trad retro in this particular way. And they all use social media to stay in touch with people that they know actually in person, no fooling in real life. So this book actually has protocols for phone use, so it won't screw you up. It'll make your life better. Starts off with don't look at your phone for the first hour of the day. That's when you're doing neurocognitive programming. Don't sleep with it at your bedside. Don't look at it for the first hour. You're whole day will be better. Second is mealtimes. Don't even have the phone on the table during mealtimes. It interrupts the neurochemical processes.
0: Just having it around you.
1: Looking at it, because it's going to actually cut off a hormone in your brain called oxytocin that connects you to other people. You need that hormone. Third is the last hour before you go to sleep. It wrecks your sleep architecture. It makes it so you sleep very poorly, and it wrecks your relationships. Just those three times. You do those three times, your life's going to change.
0: All right. More of with Arthur Brooks a few minutes on the other end. The meaning of your life. He is a number one New York Times bestseller, and you know he's a great guest to the show. He's going to be on my Sunday show, Sunday at 10. Don't move.
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1: Just a couple of minutes with Arthur Brooks. The meaning of your life is the name of the book, Finding Purpose in an Age of Emptiness. One thing you ask people to do, Arthur, is go up to people that love you and say, give me an evaluation of how I'm doing. Tell me what you like. Tell me what I'm doing wrong.
2: Yeah.
1: That's a tough thing to do.
2: It is tough.
1: Because you're
2: going to
1: hear some negativity.
2: Yeah, for sure. But it's incredibly important. Honesty is love. I do. And well, part of the reason is because I'm married to a Spaniard and they can't not tell you the truth all the time. I mean, yesterday I got completely taken to the woodshed by my wife. We've been married 35 years, man. Because I had, you know, over the weekend I had this thing and she's like, you're being a baby and, you know, you're being kind of a prima donna. I had a big event, a big book kickoff event. And I was kind of complaining because there was no protein in the breakfast bar. And she's like, what's wrong with you? I mean, what do you think you are? Some sort of a star? And so the truth is, we have a deal. When I'm not acting right, she tells me. And part of it is because I don't want the truth, but I need it. And and you don't know the meaning of your life if you're lying to yourself and other people are lying to you, which is one of the other problems that successful people have. They get people kissing up to them all the time. And the result is they start getting more kind of detached from reality and sad. And they don't know why, because they don't actually know themselves.
1: Right. Is the term I saw Jamie Dimon said that, you know, when he got fired, how'd you take it? He goes, well, it's never good to be fired, but my self-esteem is not wrapped up in my job. So it was not nearly as bad as it was for other people.
2: Yeah. And
1: that's what you're looking for, right?
2: For sure. Well, the other thing to keep in mind is that the suffering is in every person's life. So it's not just about the truth about yourself, but when bad things happen to you. And suffering is an enormous source of meaning. When you suffer, the right side of your brain is active, and the right side of your brain is where you find the meaning of your life. So the key thing to do is not to eliminate it, is to learn from it.
1: And be bored.
2: And
1: don't
2: be
1: afraid.
2: Exactly right.
1: The meaning of your life. Arthur Brooks, go pick up the book. It's out tomorrow.
2: It's out tomorrow, Tuesday.
1: But pre-order it now.
2: Exactly right.
1: Get it delivered.
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16: Potential catastrophe is avoided. I'm Lisa Brady, Fox News. Fire officials in California just announcing that the threat of a chemical explosion has been eliminated in Garden Grove, south of L.A., where a tank full of a chemical used to make acrylic plastics has a crack and has been overheating.
17: The crisis started on Thursday afternoon when first responders arrived at GKN Aerospace in Garden Grove to find the large tank venting chemical vapors as it overheated. Firefighters have been trying to lower the temperature of the tank by pouring water water on it.
16: Fox's Max Gordon in L.A. Again, the threat of explosion is now eliminated, they're saying, but more than 50,000 people remain evacuated until further notice. President Trump at this hour will lay a wreath at the Tomb of the Unknown Soldier before a speech at Arlington National Cemetery to pay tribute to all who've made the ultimate sacrifice, as Memorial Day parades and other events are also held around the country, the largest parade in the nation's capital. This is negotiators keep working on ending the conflict with Iran as President Trump pushes back on Republican skepticism of an emerging peace deal.
12: The deal with Iran, President Trump says, will either be a great and meaningful one or there will be no deal. Reports suggest the U.S. and Iran are closing in on a memorandum of understanding that would end a U.S. naval blockade and reopen the Strait of Hormuz while laying the groundwork for sanctions relief for Iran as part of a nuclear agreement to be negotiated in the weeks ahead. The reported plan has raised concerns from some Republicans, including President Trump's first-term Secretary of State, Mike Pompeo, who equates the proposal with the nuclear deal reached during President Obama's term.
16: Fox's Jared Halpern at the White House. President Trump posting the Obama deal was a direct and open path to a nuclear weapon for Iran, and that he doesn't do deals like that. Hope for a deal helping to lower oil prices, U.S. crude falling back under $91 a barrel. 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
18: Temperatures being 30 degrees above average.
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0: Motown made R&B the pop music of the day, and we're still dancing in the streets 65 years later.
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3: Mostly sunny skies expected through your Monday morning here in the capital city. Temperatures are expected to start out the morning in the mid to upper 60s, with readings climbing into the lower to middle 80s by the noon hour. Look for a few clouds, but a south wind at 15 to 25 miles an hour that could occasionally gust higher than that. We will stay dry as we start off your Monday. From the 1011 Severe Weather Center, I'm meteorologist Bill Renschler.
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0: Thank you for listening. This is The Best Of with Clay Travis and Buck Sexton.
1: President Trump said that the blockade of Iranian ships was the greatest military maneuver of all time.
2: He's a humble guy. He's a humble guy.
1: I would submit that it's nowhere near the greatest military maneuver of all time. I appreciate President Trump's enthusiasm for the blockade. And I tossed out that I thought Chancellorsville, Lee splitting his troops, for those of you that are military historians, and sending Stonewall Jackson on a flank march to completely obliterate the right flank of Joseph Hooker's army and nearly obliterate the entirety of the Union Army in Chancellorsville. Buck, this was the final major battle before Lee embarked on his invasion that led to the Battle of Gettysburg, for those of you that are military history nerds like me. And well, I also...
2: I got to ask you something, buddy.
1: Yeah.
2: I mean, I know you're from Tennessee, so, you know, you're General Lee, amazing tactician, all this stuff. Grant's Vicksburg campaign. I got someone reach out to me via email and said, I can't believe he would just skip over Grant's textbook war-changing victory at Vicksburg in 1863.
1: Yeah, so this is, again, interesting, Buck. July 4th, 1863, if I'm remembering correctly, Vicksburg surrendered to Grant, which severed the Confederacy's ability to transit the Mississippi River with men and materiel, thereby helping to further strangle the Confederacies with the blockade that was in place on the eastern seaboard and the Gulf to completely give control of the Mississippi River to the United States. Huge win. Brilliant tactical victory. It's a siege.
2: Oh, wow. Not giving the love here. Not he's Clay's a cavalry guy, you could tell here. He likes the élan. He likes the display of the cavalry coming into.
1: Smart moves, but if I'm remembering correctly, Grant was going up against Pemberton. Pemberton was a weak strategic opponent. I actually am more impressed with Sherman and his attack on Atlanta, which took far longer to put in place than, and really won Lincoln the 1864 election. Because if he hadn't taken Atlanta, possibility that McClellan, yeah. It's a crazy story. McClellan, who Lincoln picked as his initial general, ran against him on the 1864 campaign.
2: But, ending the war, right?
1: Yeah. But think about how crazy, you know, we always talk about how there's, read up on the 1864 presidential campaign. There's a great book on it. Think about how crazy it is that Lincoln's chosen initial head of the army ran against him as a Democrat on the platform of "I'm going to end the war."
2: Yeah, I also respect that Sherman on his way. I know it was very rough. He was very rough, Mr. Sherman. But he got outside of Savannah, and they were like, "He's like, well, this is a really pretty town. I'm gonna not take this place." To task, kind of left Savannah. There's a big monument or a plaque to him in downtown Savannah that basically attests to this, where they were like, hey, Savannah's a nice town. Let's not get crazy. So
1: also
2: didn't burn it down.
1: Which there was a thought that was going to be completely destroyed because they started the Civil War in Charleston by firing on Fort Sumter.
2: Okay, all right, let's get to it because we have all these people that...
1: Yeah,
2: let's get to these talkbacks here. You want to do for let's hear from Michael in Toledo, Ohio.
3: I would say that the greatest military action was when they placed Patton in eastern England as a decoy for the invasion of Europe. Units were not committed to Normandy because they were still expecting the real invasion to be Patton in Holland.
2: I'm going to throw a flag on this. That's a deception and intelligence victory, not a like tactical, brilliant maneuver, which is what we're really talking about.
1: That's 100% right. Also, even if that were not the case, and I agree with you, D-Day happened. Like, D-Day is kind of a big maneuver that was
2: I think you
1: got to
2: go D-Day, not putting Patton as a decoy. That's a part of D-Day.
1: the decoy was more successful than D-Day itself? Come on, Michael, you can do better. Chris in Nashville.
4: Hey, Clay. Stonewall Jackson's flanking maneuver at Chancellorsville was a brilliant tactician move. But if you want to talk about strategies in Civil War, Vicksburg campaign by Grant would be the best one ever done in that era.
2: A few people reached out. You're putting that in the siege category. This is almost like, is it an action movie or a war movie? Like, you start to split hairs a bit.
1: Some people are going to say, well, they had to get to the siege by the maneuvers that Grant made to get to the siege.
2: Yeah, didn't he? Like, he floated the gunboats at night through, and you know, there was some serious skill that Grant displayed to win at Vicksburg.
1: Grant, to me, the most impressive move of Grant was actually at Shiloh when he wasn't in charge. He may have saved the entire Union Army when they were basically in the midst of a dead panic. Grant at Shiloh, I think, is maybe his most impressive. He wasn't the commander of the entire army, but that's when he started to get the attention of Lincoln to realize this guy could be a difference maker.
2: Eric from New Jersey, listening on WOR of NYC, hit C.
5: Hi, Clay and Buck. This is Eric from New Jersey. The siege at Yorktown. Because without that, then the United States never would have been born.
2: I'm going to get a little trouble here. I think the French take the bow on that one. I'm just going to say it. I think without
1: French in America's 250th year, Buck Sexton gives credit to France for the victory.
2: Mais oui,
1: bien
2: sûr. I think without the General Lafayette, I don't think Yorktown happens the way we want it to.
1: Well, I will have to sign off a little bit here for Buck. It was the French fleet off the coast of Yorktown that marooned Cornwallis and kept him from being able to evacuate.
2: Without that French fleet, it does not, a full stop does not happen the way that it happened.
1: And we're talking about the greatest American maneuver, but Dunkirk, because it's making me think about rescuing a
2: That's like saving your ass from the fire. I don't know about that. Like, that's just a last-minute goal line stand.
1: America were not involved in Dunkirk, but that is maybe one of the most incredible saves of all time. But you're forgetting.
2: Think of how dumb the British had no backup plan for this. They almost lost their entire army in one fell swoop. I mean, that was not the first time this had happened to them. It was like a replay of World War I. They can't figure this out.
1: Think about how incredible. I think it's a story that doesn't get told enough. They just got on the basic radio and said, hey, if you have a fishing boat, you got to go save the British Army. You're talking about guys risking everything. Just random guys in fishing boats went and got as many soldiers as they could.
2: Let me tell you, if that call went out in Miami, those troops would be like, I've never seen so many beautiful, scantily clad women in my life.
1: There'd be a bunch of bikini babes
2: on those boats.
1: Buck would say, people won't get on those boats. There's risk. They'll mutiny.
2: Dave in Idaho.
6: I think the greatest victory for the United States was the siege of Vicksburg. It ensured that the Union would win the Civil War, and the rest is history.
2: Confederacy not getting love here, Clay.
1: Civil War message board where they were like, we're going to flood Clay and Buck. Vicksburg's not getting enough attention.
2: People were just lighting me up. They're like, how dare you let Clay not throw Vic? I'm just telling you, people were all about Vicksburg, General Grant.
1: Russ in Northern Maine. By the way, that was Dave in Idaho, because I think I talked over the first time Buck tried to give him credit. This is Russ in Northern Maine, podcast E.
7: Hey, Clay and Buck, this is Russ in Northern Maine. The greatest battlefield tactic ever was performed by Joshua Chamberlain and the 20th Maine during the Battle of Gettysburg when they were defending the left flank on Little Round Top, ran out of ammunition, and performed a maneuver that Joshua Chamberlain would later call the swinging door, where they pivoted, swept down the mountain, and kept the rebels from breaching the left flank, which had they failed, likely would have lost Gettysburg, which likely would have lost the war.
2: Clay, the floor is yours. What do you make of it?
1: For those of you who have not seen the Battle of Gettysburg movie, if you want to watch a movie, Joshua Lawrence Chamberlain, played by Jeff Daniels, in a wide range from Dumb and Dumber to the future governor of Maine leading a regiment in the Civil War. Phenomenal movie based on, Buck, I told people to read this.
2: Killer Angels, great book.
1: Which also takes you into this individual charge. It's a great one. I guess when I'm thinking of military maneuvers, I'm thinking when I gave the Chancellorsville example, I said bigger than a regiment, bigger than a brigade, like an army style movement as the test for this.
2: My honest, the two that came to mind for me, but I'm not as much of a Civil War guy as Clay is, obviously. I tend to be the 20th century focused on battles. Or 16th century Mediterranean, but that's a whole other conversation.
1: You skip the 400 years in between.
2: Yeah, I pick them as I pick them. You know, I'm like, I like this, like that. But I would say MacArthur's landing at Incheon to effectively recapture Seoul, 1950, turn that war around. People forget there was a real consideration of using nukes against China then. Because the Chinese came across the Yalu River.
1: I know nothing about that at all.
2: It's almost like a forgotten war, which, of course, the echoes of it still haunt us today because of the separation between North and South Korea. But it would have all been North Korea, would have all been this Chinese mutant regime fiefdom that they have now of the Kim regime. But the landing at Incheon was an incredible maneuver to pull off and change the whole trajectory of that war. The other one would be, what is it, Bastogne, the Battle of the Bulge, to turn that around.
1: I think we've got one of those here.
2: Hit us with that one.
1: Pierre, I love these. I'm curious how many of you are also history nerds on different levels, like Buck and I are, different parts of history. I love these talkbacks because a lot of people in the audience are. Pierre in New Berlin, Wisconsin, talking about just what Buck said with Patton during World War II.
8: A lot of people missed the Battle of the Bulge, where Patton did a 180-degree turn to rescue the troops at Bastogne. But the other part of that battle that was so cool was, we couldn't kill the German tanks. We couldn't use our air power. So we just blew up all the fuel and conquered the fuel at Stavelo fuel dumps. Basically, the Germans walked home and left their tanks. Brilliant.
1: That's the great response when they tried to get the American, was it Matt Anthony Wayne, to surrender, and he said, nuts. That was his official response when the Germans demanded surrender. Great story there. One more, and then we'll go to break, and there's tons of these. We'll keep playing them off and on. Podcast listener Alex in West Palm Beach. F.
9: This is Alex in West Palm Beach. The greatest military maneuver was the use of the atom bomb on Nagasaki, Japan. It proved that we could do it again. Additionally, it brought the Japanese to the surrender table. It caused the Emperor of Japan to go on the radio and tell all of his people to lay down your arms. It was maximum effect for minimal effort.
2: That's a very interesting take, but like, damn, Adam's rough.
1: Also,
2: Adam's like, nuke him.
1: I would say the Manhattan Project was maximum effort, maybe not minimum effort. I mean, coming up with the atomic bomb, kind of a big undertaking. So the actual dropping of it from the American perspective, I would say was a product of a maximum effort, not a minimum one.
2: But it was maximum casualties for minimum on our side. You can certainly say that part of it. See, look at how much fun this stuff is. By the way, you guys are all lighting up our inboxes and stuff with this. We got to do also favorite war book day or something on the show.
1: This is great, by the way. All these different discussions, and we've got tons more. But I wanted to give some flavor for everybody who got into the talkback.
0: News, politics, sports, and a little fun thrown in too. Clay and Buck, it's a whole vibe.
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1: Hope you enjoyed our conversation there about all things military. If you want to weigh in on that at the end, we'll put that out as a separate little podcast for you guys to listen to over the weekend if you missed it or you want to re-listen and send us more of your thoughts. Clay and I could do this all day. We could do a three-hour show just talking about old battles. It'd be fun. We have, here we go, VIP email from, of course, this is funny. Everyone's like, talk about gas prices and politics. And then every email and every talkback is best American military maneuvers. VIP email from Jeff. Hey, guys, the Battle of Midway changed the war in the Pacific. Jeff, very true. What we take, Clay, three Japanese carriers down, I think. And, but here's my thing about Midway. First of all, the movie kind of sucked, which is a shame. It should have been good. It's not a good movie. Wait, how do you make a bad movie about such a critical battle with planes and battleships and, you know, carriers at least? Anyway, we kind of got lucky at Midway. Like, we
2: much of military history is not only the story of sometimes brilliance, but often just the other side being totally
1: Lucky than good is a big is a big part of it. You know, some of I think it was Lake Trasimene, where Hannibal managed to ambush Roman legions in an annihilation that he only surpassed with Cannae, which 60,000 people with spears and swords and, you know, killed in one day, with the double envelopment. But at Trasimene, there was a thick fog, Clay. Well, if you're going to ambush people, having a thick fog by the lake helps a lot.
2: What about, speaking of that thick fog, what about Napoleon setting the trap of all of the soldiers walking out onto the frozen lake and not being aware that they were walking onto a frozen lake? And so when the bombardment started, they all just completely fell through the ice and got utterly routed. Again, it was a trap that was an incredible trap to have set, but also kind of a big failure on the other side to put yourself in that position.
3: By the way, speaking of the way to go, go get some Crockett coffee. CrockettCoffee.com right now. Buck is drinking it. We've got a new mushroom blend. 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We got organic. We got decaf. We got tons of gear. We're available in the Alamo now. Thousands and thousands of you have signed up. You love the coffee as much as we do. I am drinking it right now. I have Crockett coffee every day when I sit down to do this show. And I keep drinking it during the course of the day because I absolutely love it. You will too.
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6: Gianni Delosi. It is Memorial Day, and President Trump posted on Truth Social, God bless those that have made the ultimate sacrifice, like David Horton's son, Chris. He was an Army specialist killed in the war in Afghanistan in 2011, telling Fox.
7: Just missing him, imagining him at a different age. But we look, our family looks at Chris as an absolute American hero.
6: President Trump just laid a wreath at the Tomb of the Unknown Soldier. The president also posted negotiations with Iran are proceeding nicely.
8: The Trump administration says the deal with Iran is 95% complete, but there are still some final details to be addressed. The memorandum.

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1: Public libraries, fire departments, the post office, lightning rods that save lives, the Declaration of Independence. They all have one person in common, Benjamin Franklin, one of our nation's most important founders.
2: Ben Franklin, he was the world's most famous scientist in his day. He's not remembered here as that. He's remembered as a founding father.
1: A U.S. ambassador to France. He convinced their powerful monarchy to back a risky rebellion that helped the 13 colonies win the battle against Britain to create the United States. His experiments with a kite proved that lightning was electricity. He helped write the Declaration of Independence and was a leading voice at the Constitutional Convention.
3: People are meeting him and they're going, it's like talking to a 20-year-old. His mind is so open.
1: He was a master of science, politics, diplomacy, and culture, and America would look very different if it weren't for the man born in poverty who rose to become one of the most influential figures of the 18th century.
0: Your app told you it was sunny, but it's pouring.
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1: We are joined by David Rutherford. He is host of The David Rutherford Show on the Clay and Buck Podcast Network, which is growing month after month after month. The more of you find out about it, the more of you are diehard listeners. He's also a former Navy SEAL, saw combat in Afghanistan. We call him Rutt, by the way. Mr. Rutt, great to have you on, sir. Thank you.
2: Gentlemen, it is a glorious day to be on with Clay and Buck today. I got to tell you, big things are happening for the veterans community right now.
1: Yes, they are. In fact, let's have the big guy himself lay out some of this, and then I want to have you react to it. We're talking here about a Trump executive order, everybody, to help with veterans via psychedelic treatment for PTSD. This is what Trump said when he was signing this executive order, and Dave, we'll have you, or Rutt, we'll have you respond to this. This is cut six, guys. Play it.
3: In 2024 study from Stanford University, 30 special operation veterans with traumatic brain injuries underwent, it's called Ibogaine treatment. Ibogaine. Remember the name. Is that pronounced relatively properly, would you say?
4: Yep.
3: I don't want to get it wrong. Ibogaine, because it's so important, and experienced an 80 to 90% reduction in symptoms of depression and anxiety within 1 month. Can I have some, please? I'll take it.

0: I'll take whatever it takes.
1: I don't have time to be depressed. You know, if you stay busy enough, maybe that works too. That's what I do.
2: All right, Rutt. Ibogaine, talk to us about this. How big a deal is it? What do you know about people that have used it? Go for it.
3: So the biggest thing that everybody has to understand is that the epidemic of suicides within our special operations community and our regular veteran community are off the charts. The whole number of 22 a day, it's way more than that. It's gotten progressively worse over time. We saw a massive uptick in suicides, addictions, both alcoholism and pharmaceutical addiction post-COVID again initially. The numbers are through the roof. And so there's been this great breakthrough treatment down run by Marcus Capone and his team called the Vets Program, where guys were going down to Mexico. They had discovered this, you know, some as far as, you know, 8, 9, 10 years ago. And what they would do is they would take Ibogaine, which is from an alkaloid root over in the central West African area. They turn this into a liquid they smoke it. And then they have this anywhere from 8 to 24 hour revelatory experience, where basically they're doing is they're rerouting neuropathways by turning on aspects of their brain that essentially just haven't been in use because of all the exposure from long-term training and deployments, as well as the impacts on that physiologically and through behavioral health stuff, which ultimately a lot of us are calling the operator syndrome. So they started going down and they had this revelatory experience. You can find a great documentary on Netflix called Waves of War, where three Navy SEALs go through the process, including Marcus Capone, talks about his process and how it saved his life. It saved his marriage. It saved him as a father, basically rerouting bringing back neuroplasticity so he can have a better, more productive life as a result of the impact that he experienced through exposure. So, but it's been, you know, a class schedule one drug along with all other psychedelics. That's psilocybin, that's LSD, that's ayahuasca, all these drugs that were just completely demonized. And as the countercultural revolution got started in the late 1960s, that's Timothy Leary, that's all these guys back in the day. They shut it down, they ended it. And well, we've gone down to discover this is having revolutionary positive impacts on people. I mean, I have 25 friends that have gone down to Mexico in this specific treatment, doing the Ibogaine one day, day off, and then doing 5-MeO-DMT, which you get off the back of a toad, and having these experiences, and they're able to come back and almost, like, the numbers are like this one Stanford study that the president quoted. PSD symptoms down 88% within 1 month. 71% no longer meet PSD requirement. Depression down 87%. Anxiety down 81%. Now, you need to recognize it's not a miracle drug. It's not permanent and total all the time. But what it does is interrupts these opioid receptors, interrupts these addiction receptors, and regenerates a new neural pathway to constitute more natural, healthy dopaminergic receptors to have that kind of steadier baseline so the veteran can begin to reintegrate in their lives and have a more functional way to approach life itself.
4: David Rutherford with us. You can find all of his work as a part of the Clay and Buck Podcast Network. We got a lot of great talent in there. Many of you are really enjoying the podcast. What is the danger here? Because, you know, sometimes when it comes to experimental drugs, you look at them and you say, okay, worst case scenario, you've got someone who's on the pathway, let's say, to death. And you say, well, we can take a risk here to see whether this might work because there isn't necessarily a lot of life left on the other side. Most of these guys, I would imagine, tend to be young. Now, within that construct, what is it, 21 former veterans a day commit suicide? It's an extraordinary, unbelievable, awful story. Is it worth the risk, I guess, given what we've got here, or what is the downside?
3: Yeah, this is not your recreational, I'm going to follow the Grateful Dead and, you know, take a hit of acid and, you know, trip off the side in my, you know, kind of guru type mentality. It's not that at all. Ibogaine is an experience most people who go through it will never want to do again. It's really powerful. It's really intense. There can be vomiting. There can be confusion. There can be a little bit of anxiety. But all of this is monitored, right? And that's what's critical to understand. There's doctors there. There's active nurses. One of the only real significant health risk is for a cardiac event. What happens is your QRS complex has a little bit of a disruption because of the medicine itself. But what they do is they put guys on a magnesium drip during it, and it removes the potentiality of that. But otherwise, psychedelics are not addictive, right? They don't cause any stroke. They don't cause any of these other problems. Now, they're, you know, obviously, we have a tremendous amount of research, and that's what this executive order, as well as what was passed in Texas and their legislation to fund $50 million from the state of Texas for ibogaine and other psychedelic research. And that's what it is. It's there's still this monster challenge in front of us, because you still have big pharma that essentially wants to control the entire drug space out there, in particular for mental health drugs. So there's going to be a lot of hurdles to overcome. What this does is it gives us a little breaching charge. It pushes in this monster bureaucracy and allows us to begin to do the research, which we need. And so I just interviewed a guy named Tom Aceto, a 16-year Navy SEAL, combat veteran, incredibly unbelievable story of what he went through when he got out as well, too. Horrible divorce. He lost his Trident because he was trying to self-medicate with marijuana, and the Naval Special Warfare community kicked him out instead of going, wow, the handful of psychotropic pills we given him are making him worse. Right. And then he, you know, all these problems. Well, he went down 7 years ago, did ibogaine, saved his life, and now is leading the charge in Tennessee. And what he describes for an hour on the show, and that show will drop a week from today on Monday on the David Rutherford Show. You can hear the specifics of the neurological benefits, the medical benefits, the emotional benefits to it. And then what he talks about is the step-by-step process, how this is going to begin to really impact the greater population. Because a lot of times what they're saying now, Clay, is it's just isn't appropriate for Navy SEALs or Green Berets or any of that, but we can apply it for firefighters, police officers, first responders, and to the broader context, people that are suffering from really substantial childhood trauma that they experience, or post-traumatic stress disorder.
2: So there's others as well, right? Rut, like they're talking about psychedelics. Ibogaine is one of them. That's the one I've heard about the most. You and I have talked about this a little bit before in the context of operator syndrome and what some of these guys are trying to do, go through for modalities to address this. There's also, and this one I had heard about before, the 5-MeO-DMT from, it's a venom or secretion of the Sonoran desert toad. This is another intense psychedelic, yes, that has been used in this. Ketamine, MDMA, psilocybin, also known as magic mushrooms. I mean, there are other correct? Because ibogaine is the big one that people have really been having incredible, but there are others that would be covered under this executive order, as I understand it.
3: 100%. Like you talk about 5-MeO-DMT, your brain naturally produces a form of this substance through your pineal gland. And that one is not 8 to 24 hours. That's like a 20-minute experience. They actually call that the God particle, and has really positive impacts on well-being how you identify the self, right? But psilocybin has been being studied at Johns Hopkins for years now. There's a huge funding research going on there. One of the most prolific studies that's often cited with just psilocybin itself, it was given to geriatric patients suffering with terminal cancer in their final stages of cancer. And what you had is you had an 80% reduction in anxiety or depression that was relative to the finality of their disease. And so it gave these people this sense of relief of what was in the impending nature of their upcoming demise, right? And so, yeah, the spectrum of psychedelics is very wide, very broad spectrum. And I think it's really could have a prolific experience, especially for a nation that has as much mental health challenges as we have in America.
4: What does it say about President Trump that this was able to come about so quickly? Joe Rogan was there and said, hey, I texted Trump about the need for this. And almost instantaneously, Trump said, OK, let's find out a way to get this done. Obviously, there's regular government speed and then there's Trump speed. This seems to be a pretty good example of Trump accelerating the government's ability to give veterans the opportunity to try this treatment.
3: I think for us, obviously, you know, operator syndrome is not gaining traction within the VA. They don't want to identify it. They want to stay fixated on big, large scale movements like, you know, burn pit exposure or post-traumatic stress disorder itself. And so they and they really have a very strong control of Big Pharma because they kind of regulate the, you know, the massive amount of sales they have directly through the VA. So when Trump comes out and does this, and if you looked at who was standing behind him, it was Marcus Luttrell. Man, I had a huge show before with Marcus. You know, I put him through training. His brother Morgan's there. He was a congressman in Texas. You had Rob O'Neill there, who shot Bin Laden, who I went through Hell Week with. You've got Marcus Capone and his wife, who started the program. I mean, you, and now you have all these other veterans. So when this could be, from our perspective as veterans who are struggling, the greatest thing that we've seen President Trump or any president for that matter, truly taking a focus on what it means to take care of the mental and medical health of a generation that you asked to go to war for 22 straight years. It's phenomenal.
2: Rut, when's the next David Rutherford show going to drop? I'm sure you're going to be talking about this in detail. You're going to have anyone else from special warfare community joining you. What can people expect this week?
3: This week, I'm addressing a real difficult topic with veterans and what's going on in the Iran war. I flew out to Idaho a few weekends ago, and I'm going to bring on a Green Beret named Clay Martin and an A-10 pilot named Dale Stark. And we're really going to go through what service meant to us, whether we would change it, whether we would tell our kids or what, because all of us are receiving DMs about, should I join? Should I not join? And so we really explore the magnitude of what it means to service. And guess what? This is a part of that service, right? You go into special operations, or you go into state of vigilance for 10 plus 20 years as a A-10 pilot or whatever, you're going to have to deal with the ramifications of that exposure. And so one of the things before is, you know, unfortunately, we would say, you know, your government is going to ask you to go to war extensively over and over, but then they're going to turn their backs and not take care of you with this massive epidemic of suicides. But now, you know, this is going to change the topic. And so, like I said, I just interviewed a guy named Tommy Aceto. We're going to drop that show a week from today, Monday, and that'll be a comprehensive one-hour show about this very topic of Ibogaine, 5-MeO, DMT, and what it means for our community.
2: David Rutherford, thank you, my friend. Great to have you with us today, and of course, as a part of the podcast network where you are crushing it. Appreciate you, sir.
3: Hoo-yah. God bless you guys. Keep rocking.
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10: 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It became part of the U.S. in 1803 after the Louisiana Purchase. New Orleans is the birthplace of jazz and home to Creole cooking and has provided dozens of famous recording artists, including Fats Domino, Louis Armstrong,
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10: and R&B queen Irma Thomas. New Orleans suffered unspeakable tragedy in 2005 when Hurricane Katrina hit, flooding 80% of the city and leaving tens of thousands without food, electricity, water, or medical care. But the city rebuilt, Mardi Gras returned, and the French Quarter and all of New Orleans came back strong.
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1: Welcome back in, Clay Travis, Buck Sexton Show. I appreciate all of you hanging out with us. We got some talkbacks reacting to one of the talking points. I think you guys will enjoy this. We'll have some fun with it. First of all, Mary in San Antonio, as Buck is having to deal with the fact that Kamala is not going to, you know, slide off the planet as quickly as he might have hoped from a political perspective. Here is Mary in San Antonio, also like me, looking forward to the fun.
2: The only reason I would want Kamala to run is so that we could be entertained during the debates. I would just love to see how much, how well Marco Rubio would do up against her, or J.D. Vance. Either one. I'm a fan of Marco. My son's named Marco. But that would be very entertaining. There'd be no way that she could compete against him.
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8: A tribute to the fallen. I'm Lisa Brady, Fox News. Somber moments at Arlington National Cemetery as President Trump laid a wreath at the Tomb of the Unknown Soldier, saluting alongside the Vice President and War Secretary to those who've made the ultimate sacrifice for the nation.
9: This Memorial Day, we salute them, we exalt them, and we thank them for all that we have and for all that they gave. They gave everything.
8: Also paying tribute to Gold Star families. Earlier, the president posting about an emerging deal with Iran, pushing back against some public concern from fellow Republicans who are suggesting it could leave Iran with too much power. The president offering reassurance about the status of talks and what any agreement might include. He also wants a deal to include an expansion of the Abraham Accords.
10: During a weekend phone call with Arab leaders, President Trump says he stated it should be mandatory for those countries to sign on to the Abraham Accords, the normalization of relations with Israel, agreed to by several majority Muslim countries during the president's first term. In a Truth Social post, the president says he made the ask to the leaders of Saudi Arabia, Qatar, and Pakistan. Other Gulf partners like the UAE and Bahrain are already members of the accord.
8: Fox's Jared Halpern at the White House. One top Iranian security official posting, no surrender or retreat. Fire officials south of Los Angeles say the threat of a chemical tank explosion has been eliminated in Garden Grove, but that does not mean more than 50,000 people can return home.
11: We want to be clear that the evacuation zones are still in play. Please abide by those evacuation zones.
8: T.J. McGovern is the Orange County Interim Fire Chief. A chemical storage tank has been leaking toxic fumes through a crack for several days and heating up. Fire crews have been able to help lower the temperature, confirming today the pressure is also eased. 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
22: Officials say corrective actions, including chlorination and resampling, confirmed the water is now safe to drink and use normally.
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23: Plenty of sunshine this afternoon with high temperatures in the low 90s, well above average for this time of year. Winds out of the south gusting up to 30 miles per hour, so a little bit breezy as well. Heading into this evening, we'll see mostly clear skies. Low temperatures once again in the low 60s. On Tuesday, a tad cooler but still very warm with highs in the upper 80s. From the 1011 Severe Weather Center, I'm meteorologist Carmela Latuca.
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1: Welcome back in, Clay Travis, Buck Sexton Show. We are joined now by our friend Frank Siller, who does incredible work, Tunnel to Towers. 25th anniversary of 9/11 coming up. Frank, I've had the good fortune to work with you and hopefully be a small part of helping you do so much incredible, phenomenal work. Can you believe that it has been 25 years since 9/11? And I know that people, some of them may have heard this story before, but can you tell us about what happened on that day that inspired Tunnel to Towers and why you have continued to work so zealously since that day?
2: Sure, Clay. And thanks for having me on. I always appreciate it. And thank you for your great support. You personally, you've come to plenty of our fundraising events and helped us raise the kind of money that we need to raise to do the kind of great work that we do. So thank you. I want to start with that. So on September 11, 2001, you know, my brother was a New York City firefighter. He was just finished his night tour in his firehouse in Squad 1 in Brooklyn. He was on his way home to play golf with my brother Russ, my brother George, and myself. The four brothers were going to have a round of golf, and he heard on his radio scanner that the North Tower was hit. So he turned his truck around, called his wife, said to him, tell my brothers I'll try to catch up with him later, and went back to his firehouse, you know, and got his gear. So he drove to the mouth of the Brooklyn Battery Tunnel. It was closed for security reasons. So he strapped 60 pounds of gear on his back. He ran through the Brooklyn Battery Tunnel, which is 1.7 miles long, up West Street, into the South Tower, and going up those stairs and saving people. He gave up his life. And, you know, the thing about my brother Stephen, and he was the youngest of seven of siblings. He was our little brother, but a lot younger than we were. He was our little miracle when he was born. My oldest brother was 24 years older than him, and I was 14 years closest in age, and I was 14 years older than him. So he was our little miracle. He was married, had five beautiful children, all under the ages of nine and under. And he made a tremendous sacrifice. So as a family, we just didn't want his legacy or his life or his sacrifice, I should say, end there. And we decided we were going to do small acts of kindness and start a foundation with small acts of kindness in his honor and his memory and of all those who perished on that day.
1: 25 years later, and I know this is going to stagger a lot of people, but college kids, now been born, raised, graduated from college post 9/11. Some young lawyers have now been born and been raised and graduated post 9/11. How well do you think kids these days understand what happened on 9/11? It's ancient history to some of them. What do they know based on your experience?
2: Well, this is what I know. The people that I deal with all the time, the people who donate to the foundation and those who serve our country, our communities, their families know. There's no question about it. Their kids know. They're involved in a way that I would like to see most of America to be involved, to be quite frank with you. But there's many families that have no clue of really what happened on September 11, 2001. And that is why it is so important on what we're doing. I want to say that we've been trying to get the word out there to young kids for a long time. We have a curriculum right now that's on our website, t2t.org. You could download it. It's age appropriate, K through 12. It is incredible, the stories of 9/11 that we have on our website, because our first mission was always to honor the sacrifice and to never forget, never forget. And they're not just words with us. We mean it. And we prove it by having all this at your fingertips, literally, to find out the stories of 9/11. If you're a parent and you're listening, go to t2t.org and download whatever your age kid, and you could tell them what happened on 9/11. If you're a teacher, do it for your classroom. If you're a principal, do it for your school. You know, and we've had millions of people have done it so far. But this year, because it's the 25th anniversary, we were given a large I-beam from the South Tower. It's 26 feet long, 16,900 pounds is what it weighs. It's an incredible, impressive-looking piece of steel and concrete, and we're taking that all over the United States to make sure shine a light on what happened 25 years ago.
3: If people are, and I'm sure Buck and I at different points in time will be involved in this, but if people are interested in the Steel Across America tour, kicked off this past weekend, Ground Zero, how many different places are you going?
2: There's approximately 35 stops. There might be a few more in there, but 35 that are planned right now. And we've been working on this for 15 months. So this is not something that is just thought of and say, hey, wouldn't it be nice? No, this is a very thought out process that we have going that to make sure that we honor the sacrifice. Where are we going? We're going to so many important places. Like you said, we started at Ground Zero just this past Saturday. Was the first day that we started the event. I was with one of my brother's five kids. His youngest son, Stephen Jr., was there. He spoke, helped kick off the Steel. We had an unbelievable honor guard. We had 343 firefighters with the banners of those who died on 9/11, the 343 firefighters who died, pictures of them, the police officers, banners of them who died, Port Authority police officers, court officers. And that was the honor guard, basically, of us walking from Ground Zero and then down Broadway with this beautiful truck that we designed and that is carrying the sacred piece of steel. And why am I saying it's sacred? There's many reasons why it's sacred. Number one, it's part of history that it was at Ground Zero. It was in the South Tower. South Tower is where I lost my brother. My brother's body was never recovered. It has the soul of so many different people, my brother for sure, it has in that piece of steel. And I want people, Clay, I want people who go to the steel, and we have steps that they can go up and touch the steel. I want them to put their hand on it. I want them to feel the sacrifice that was made that day. I want them to feel that these men and women were running in these buildings, saving people, and gave up their lives and left their families behind. I want them to feel the resolve they had and the strength of America ever since, and that so many 7,000 men and women have died on the global war on terror ever since. So I want them to feel that when they put their hand on that steel, and that's why it is so important that it's going around all over the United States. This coming Thursday, we're going to be in, tomorrow, we're going to be in Shanksville, Pennsylvania, where Flight 93, the 40 heroes that took the plane down, Todd Beamer's famous words, let's roll. And here these guys didn't let these hijackers fly it into the Capitol or wherever it was going, maybe the White House, didn't let it go, took the plane down and saved people on the ground. The first heroes of 9/11 were in that Flight 93. And we're going to be there tomorrow with some family members. I walked there. I think you recall this. 5 years ago, I walked from the Pentagon to Shanksville to Ground Zero to commemorate the 20th anniversary of 9/11. And now we're doing this with a piece of steel all across America.
3: Where will you be on 9/11, the 25th anniversary, this fall?
2: So I'm going to answer that by saying where I'm going to be on 9/9 first. On 2 days beforehand, we're going to be down at the White House with the steel, with a couple thousand people, invitation only. And the president is going to be joining us, and we're going to have a ceremony there. From there, we have an honor guard, a motorcade of fire trucks, police cars, motorcycles. They're going to go up Highway 95, Route 95, all the way up to New York. And on 9/11, that piece of steel is going to be with me on the Brooklyn side of in New York. And I'm going to escort it with my family through the tunnel, just like my brother ran through that day, through that tunnel 25 years ago. And we're going to have a beautiful ceremony right there at Ground Zero afterwards. So it's a perfect way to start it. We started at Ground Zero, and we're going to end it at Ground Zero for this piece of steel. And it means a lot to a lot of people. The reaction that we're getting, Clay, is overwhelming.
3: We're talking to Frank Siller, Tunnel to Towers. You can join Buck and me in donating to Tunnel to Towers. By the way, President Trump news brief, unexpected, according to Fox News, Trump event in the Oval Office. I would think maybe it would have something to do with Iran. That's just me speculating. But we will follow that if it happens before the end of the program. If it does not, I'm sure Sean Hannity will be talking about it. But since I see that headline come up, you've known President Trump for a long time. Most people out in the audience will not get the opportunity to meet President Trump. They see him from afar. What's he like from your experience, Frank?
2: I'm going to give you just one little quick little story. Somebody was doing a fundraiser at Mar-a-Lago for us about a month ago. And the president was having dinner there. Now, the fundraiser was for Tunnel to Towers. He heard about it. I went up to say hello to him. He was having dinner. He got up and came over to me. He goes, Frank, I understand you have a big event going on downstairs. Let's go down and say hello to them. He goes downstairs. I walked down there with him. Right? I didn't ask him to go down there and talk to everybody and do this. He goes downstairs. He walks in and he starts talking about the Tunnel to Towers Foundation and all the work that we're doing, how we help, you know, those, you know, catastrophically injured service members. We build them smart homes, you know, pay off the mortgages to Gold Star families and fallen first responders. He starts going through the litany of things that the Tunnel to Towers Foundation does. And then he says, and for the 25th year, they have this piece of steel coming all over the United States, and they're coming to the White House. Because I met him in the Oval Office, and I told him about the steel. And I said, Frank, oh, my God, yes, I want this to come to the White House, and it's so important that we do it to make sure we never forget. He lost a lot of friends that day. He's a New Yorker. He's a regular guy. He does so much for so many people, and he's done a lot for the Tunnel to Towers Foundation, for sure. He loves America. He cares about those who serve our country and those who serve our community. And he has their back, and he proves it every single day.
3: All right, I'll leave it with this. And you guys do incredible work. And again, Buck and I are going to be doing a bunch to continue to help raise money during this 25th anniversary year. I know you have 7 grandkids. 6 of them are big sports fans. Do any of them have the misfortune to be New York Mets fans?
2: My brother Steven was the biggest New York Met fan that you can believe, that you can absolutely
3: But you're a
2: believe.
3: Yankees guy, right? You're a Yankees guy.
2: I'm not. I am not a Yankees guy.
3: Oh, I thought you were a Yankees guy.
2: No. I'm not. I don't care about.
3: Well, you have so many Yankees at the Tunnel to the Towers events. They love you. I thought surely Frank's got to be
2: Wells.
3: A Yankees fan. That's true.
2: David Wells is doing a golf outing for us on Monday. He's a great guy, you know, yeah, and Andy Pettit, you know, he did the PSA for me, but so have Alonzo, he did stuff for me, and Terry Collins and John Franco. So we have a lot of big athletes that have done a lot of stuff for us, for the Tunnel to Towers Foundation. I'll tell you what fan I am. I'm a fan for anybody who is willing to help those who need the kind of help that these families need, that pay the ultimate sacrifice for our country, and their families need to be taken care of. And if they're out there trying to help Tunnel to Towers Foundation, because they know we don't waste their money, you donate $11 a month, and we do it on the back of $11 a month. And they're pushing that for us. You know, from Stallone that does it, Mark Wahlberg who does it for, or Kevin James. That does it. You know, it's incredible.
3: For people who want to donate, where can they go?
2: T2T.org. It's very simple.
3: T2T.org. By the way, I said that I thought Trump might be having a press conference to talk about the Iran situation. It's actually the UFC. So he's got a bunch of UFC fighters probably for the June event. All right, there you go, Frank. It's going to be a big one. On the lawn.
2: I was invited already.
3: That's going to be a heck of one. So that I'm sure he'll address other things, but there is a UFC title belt on the Resolute desk right now for President Trump's press conference. Frank, keep up the good work. We encourage everybody out there, go donate, and we look forward to helping you this fall.
2: Thank you. As always, Clay. God bless.
0: Looking for normal in a crazy world? Clay and Buck have your back.
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1: Welcome back in, Clay Travis, Buck Sexton Show. Appreciate all of you hanging out with us. We have got a ton of you that sent us awesome talkbacks, and I want to make sure that we run through many of these because so many of them were super interesting, and I'm scrolling through. Guys, let's just start, if we can, with, which is the first of the talkback crew. And this is Frank in Arizona. And we were talking about brilliant military maneuvers, and so many of you have talked back. Cut A.
2: Yeah, Frank in Arizona. It's a little before our time, but anything Alexander the Great ever did was probably the most brilliant tactician that ever lived. Usually about 20,000 men in his army, going up against hundreds of thousands, if not a million men in Persian armies and Oriental campaigns.
1: We were talking about American military maneuvers, but yes, Alexander the Great, kind of a significant military figure. Sean in San Diego, cut B.
3: The greatest move in military history, I believe, is done by Brigadier General Buford. He stopped the advance of the Southern troops at Gettysburg to give the Union the high ground in that battle.
1: Oh, man. I could talk all day about the Battle of Gettysburg. That is my wheelhouse. I did Civil War sleepaway history camp at Gettysburg back in the day, and that was absolutely just every aspect of that battle. Super interesting. I would point out that Buford may have chosen the battleground of Gettysburg, but it was the failure of Ewell to take Culp's Hill on the first day when there was no one there at all on the top of it, because Ewell had taken over. This goes into the weeds for Stonewall Jackson. They had split that corps, and Stonewall Jackson would have taken Culp's Hill. And frankly, I think the South would have won the war if Stonewall Jackson hadn't been killed, shot by his own troops at the Battle of Chancellorsville after what I argued was maybe the greatest military maneuver of all time. I think Stonewall Jackson at Gettysburg, Lee wins that battle, and the South may well have won the war.
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9: Foster. It's Memorial Day to remember Americans who died serving our country. Joint Chiefs Chairman General Dan Kane at Arlington National Cemetery.
10: For 250 years, the men and women of America's armed forces have always been willing to sacrifice for something greater than themselves.
9: President Trump laid a wreath at the Tomb of the Unknown Soldier there. The threat of a toxic chemical tank explosion in Southern California is over.
11: A crack that formed in the tank relieved much of the pressure that had been building up, eliminating the risk of a boiling liquid expanding vapor explosion, or BLEVI. They also say that the temperature is down inside of the tank. Even though a crack formed, fire officials say that air samples show there are currently no chemicals leaking into the atmosphere.
9: Fox's Max Gordon. 50,000 people in the evacuation are told don't go home just yet. 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
12: Plenty of sunshine this afternoon with high temperatures in the low 90s, well above average for this time of year.

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4: In 1936, one man shattered the myth of Nazi superiority. Jesse Owens, the grandson of a slave, competed in the Olympics in Berlin that year.
5: Ohio State's phenomenal Jesse Owens again takes the spotlight as he sprints for the takeoff in a broad jump.
4: Adolf Hitler wanted to show the world that the Aryan race was racially superior, but 22-year-old Owens destroyed that by winning an unprecedented 4 gold medals. He proved to the world that excellence is not confined to one race or nationality.
6: After the fanfares of the Olympic opening comes the most amazing performance by America's Jesse Owens in the 100 meters. The world's most superb runner makes the others look as if they're walking as he wins the final and equals the world's record time. This and his later victory in the long jump may well be the athletic performances of the century.
7: The competition was grand. We're very glad to come out on top. Thank you. Very kindly.
4: He returned to the United States where discrimination was still rampant, but his achievements were an important stepping stone on the road to civil rights for all.
8: Enough already.
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1: We've got Jack Carr with us right now, the best-selling author, the creator of the Incredible Terminalist series, with James Reese as the main character. He's got a new book out, The Fourth Option, which has just come out now. He's got a new character, Chris Walker. Clay, apparently Clay Travis was the second choice for the protagonist name, but they went with Chris Walker, so you were close, buddy. But
2: Next time.
1: Yeah. I keep telling Jack that he's got to have a character who's a smug CIA analyst with poofy hair, because we'll all know what's going
2: poofy
1: on.
2: Poofy hair is going to be a dead giveaway.
1: Hey, man, Jack, we're so glad to have you on. We got a lot of things to talk to you about, including I'm not trying to break any sacred cows here. I love the Terminalist series. I actually think I like Dark Wolf even more. I watched the whole thing on Amazon. We'll get to that. Also wrote and create that, which is a great. I'm a Taylor Kitsch super fan as well as a Jack Carr super fan. So there's a lot going on here.
2: Texas
1: but
2: forever.
1: Tell us first about The Fourth Option, if you will, which just came out now. This new series, new book.
2: Yeah, absolutely. But first off, hey, I'm in New York. I can't see you guys, but this is a nice setup here. So we got the audio rolling. You got this nice pen right here. We got the Clay and Buck pen and microphone. I mean, this is amazing. This is fantastic. Got the news going right here. Can catch up on things. But Fourth Option, yeah, it's my take. It's my modern take on the old West narrative of the stranger comes to town. So inspired by Have Gun, Will Travel, which was a radio show first in the 50s, then a TV show in the late 50s into the 60s. And I used to watch that with my dad when I was growing up. And I always wanted to write something that had a touch point with that old Western mythology that

0: is so American in nature. So that Pale Rider, for those who remember Pale Rider, Shane, High Plains Drifter, a little Magnificent Seven thrown in there. And because I'm a child of the 80s, and this focuses on police force in New Orleans, there's a little bit of Lethal Weapon in there. Maybe a little drop of Airwolf, A-Team, a little Magnum, and the Equalizer from the 80s, for those who remember that show back then. So all of those things became part of my experience and really, I think, imprinted on me at a time when I was between, let's say, 8 and 18, 10 and 20. And I think what you do in those years really imprints on you in a different way than something that you would do at age 30 or 40 when you have a spouse and kids and have to get to soccer practice and pay a mortgage and a car payment and all those sorts of things, have a job. So all of those things became part of my experience. And this is Chris Walker. And instead of jumping on that horse and riding into town as that stranger, he gets in his Volkswagen Westie pop-top camper with his Belgian Malinois dog. He's a former SEAL and CIA paramilitary operator and heads to New Orleans to dish out some Old West brand of lethal outlaw justice. So it's I wanted to set up Novel in New Orleans for a long time, trained in Louisiana in the SEAL teams a little bit, and then on the weekends we went to Bourbon Street out there in New Orleans. So there's just a lot of color to that city, and that's the backdrop for the fourth option.
1: So how do you decide to go and create new characters? You've obviously got the two shows that are thriving. You've already sold a ton of different copies with existing characters. How do you decide, hey, I'm going to go in a new direction?
0: Yeah, well, it's a risk, obviously, to do these sorts of things. And Simon & Schuster, my publisher, has been with me for everything, just like the Targeted Beirut series. So nonfiction, that's a risk as well. Even some of the things that I do in the Terminalist series are very risky, meaning True Believer, my second novel. I think most editors would have taken out the first third of that book, but I really wanted James Reese to go on this journey, learn to live again on this journey as he goes across the Atlantic and then ends up in Mozambique and then uses the skills that he acquired in Iraq and Afghanistan to focus on the anti-poaching team in Mozambique there. So looking at this from the fan perspective, being a fan of Tom Clancy as a kid, he started out with Hunt for Red October, then it was into Red Storm Rising and Patriot Games and Cardinal of the Kremlin and Clear and Present Danger. In the early 90s, he branches off into the nonfiction side of the house with a guided tour series and a study and command series. And then he does some co-written thrillers as well to expand that universe. So looking at that model, but applying it to obviously a 2026 type of a time frame, it was just something I could do to explore other characters outside the James Reese Terminalist universe. And this is the first one in what will hopefully be many different characters and universes that I create over the years. But this is the first one. And if pre-orders are any indication, it's looking pretty good.
2: Yeah, well, absolutely. We're speaking to Jack Carr. The fourth option is his latest. And, you know, we're excited for it. I've got it at home, and I've got a whole bunch of, I've basically got a Jack Carr shelf.
0: Oh, you're awesome.
2: It's funny, too, because if I did it alphabetically, you'd be near all my old Tom Clancy books.
0: Well, there
2: you
0: it
2: mentioned
0: is.
2: Tom Clancy. Jack, he's the reason I joined the CIA. Nice. The whole Jack Ryan character.
0: Yeah, yeah.
2: 9/11 happens. I'm like, I could be an analyst. That guy was an analyst. So, these books can have profound effect on people. But, you know, one thing I remember one of my other childhood author favorites saying, Michael Crichton, was, one of the great things about the success he had had, which is similar to you, just a whole series of books that people, that the readership loves, is that it creates the space and the access for him to do what he wants to, like create what he wants to create and get made what he wants to get made. You're in that space right now, which I think is just a dream. Like getting published is a dream for so many people, but then getting to the place where you get to make the projects you want to make. And is that what led you to Dark Wolf? Like, where are you now in that creative process?
0: Yeah, I mean, on the book side of the house, it's so great because I didn't know how it was going to be when I stepped into publishing. I thought my only kind of expectation was that an agent might be like somebody from Californication or Entourage or Jerry Maguire. That's my, because I had no experience in Hollywood or in publishing. And I didn't know how a publisher or agents would be. And if they try to guide your quote unquote career or give you suggestions on what to go next based on their experience. And I get nothing like that. It's complete creative control when it comes to the books, and I have 100% support from the publisher. So that's fantastic. So if someone hates the book or loves the book, doesn't matter. It's my fault, or anyway, it's all on my shoulders. But then we go to Hollywood, and in that space, it is a team sport, 100% a team sport. There's 350 people on set. There's probably 1,000 people attached in various ways. And then there are notes that come from scripts and then cuts of the show all the way to the top of Amazon and back down. So, and all those notes need to be addressed. And there are so many places that those projects can totally go off the rails. It's a miracle that anything gets made in Hollywood. It's even more of a miracle that anything good gets made in Hollywood. So, because there's just so many opportunities for things to go off the rails. But it is also so much fun to be able to create something like a Dark Wolf because of the success of The Terminal List. So that opens doors because obviously Amazon has the data. They know who's watching. They can look at the reviews. In the case of The Terminal List, that was audience reviews. The critics weren't too fond of it. But Dark Wolf, both critics and the audience score was up there. So as long as you keep hitting, keep hitting it not out of the park, maybe you don't have to, but we did in the case of The Terminal List, and that opened a lot of doors, allowed us to do Dark Wolf, which was really cool. Focus, make a espionage thriller rather than like a military conspiracy type of a thriller. And then now we have True Believer, second book that's coming out. I think I can announce this. I might slip up a little bit here, but in the fall. How about that? Should be coming in the fall. I think Pratt or somebody is going to announce it very soon, and it's looking great. So we filmed that in Toronto, in South Africa, in Morocco, and it is an awesome looking show. So fired up to get that out there too.
1: When you write the books, do you have an idea of who might play them in a television or movie adaptation in the back of your mind as you're writing it? You got Chris Pratt, who most people know. Taylor Kitsch, you mentioned Texas Forever. I don't know if Buck signs off on this, but on air, meaning broadcast television drama, I'm not sure that Friday Night Lights has any competitor. I think it's the greatest on-air drama that's ever been made. Now, I'm a little bit biased because I love sports and football. But the Tim Riggins character that Taylor Kitsch played is one of the greatest, certainly, in television history. Are you envisioning that at all as you work through the process? Oh, these guys could make sense. And how do you go about finding these guys? Do you recruit them? Do they reach out to you? How do you end up with such big-time stars, and what are these dudes like? I'm just kind of fascinated by how this all comes together.
0: Yeah, I don't think there's a model for it, but now people are reaching out to us because they're hearing about what our sets are like and how different it is from a lot of other Hollywood sets, meaning we have Chris Pratt at the top. We have Antoine Fuqua up there, director. We have Dave DiGiulio as the showrunner, and it's such a positive environment, and they're so encouraging, and they want to see everybody, no matter what department they're working in, make it to that next level. So people are now hearing about that and wanting to be part of the show. So that's pretty cool. And also it has the track record of success. So there's that piece of it. But for Chris Pratt, being a child of the 80s, I wrote my first line for The Terminal List in December of 2014. And of course, I wrote that first line and then I stopped, put my pen down and thought, who's going to star in this masterpiece? Chris Pratt. He was just in this movie called Zero Dark Thirty, so I got to see him change from Andy Dwyer on Parks and Rec into this Navy SEAL. Ah, this guy needs to do this for his career. It'll be very helpful for him if he does this. And then I continued writing. And then, of course, he does Guardians of the Galaxy and Jurassic World and all these things, becomes an A-list star. But my friend who from the SEAL teams, he calls me out of the blue in November of 2017, so 6 or 7 months before the book comes out. And I look at my phone and pick it up, and he says, hey, this is Jared Shaw. Do you remember me? And I said, of course, Jared. And he said, do you remember what you did for me in the SEAL teams? And I said, no. And he said, you're the only person that sat me down in your office, talked to me about getting out of the military, introduced me to people in the private sector. You followed up with me. No one else did that. I sincerely appreciated it. I've always wanted to thank you. And I said, yeah, no problem. And he said, I heard you have a book coming out. And I said, yeah, it's coming out in a few months. And he says, well, I'd like to give one to a friend of mine, if that's okay. And I said, sure. Who's that? And he said, Chris Pratt. So I was like, well, this is very convenient for me. And I sent it to Chris Pratt. He read it and wanted to option it the next week. So I don't think that's the normal way that these things go down, but it certainly was handy that Jared
2: that's
0: was friends
2: awesome.
0: With Chris
2: can I
0: and
2: ask,
0: handed him the book.
2: That's amazing, by the way. Can I ask you, it's funny too, Clay and I think also agree, if I was writing like a thriller, Navy SEAL, CIA thing, of course starring the analyst who writes really good papers about what's going on in the scary places. But if I were doing that, Chris Pratt and Taylor Kitsch would be like two of the first guys who would come to mind. So
1: totally.
2: Clay and I, we both co-signed on that. That's just so cool that you managed to pull that off. And it's been such a success. I have a nerdy question that I ask you. Guys, go get the fourth option. I know every time we have Jack on, it's Jack Carr with us now, people are like, I love his stuff. I'm like, yeah, that's why we have him on. So go buy the latest, the fourth option. Get ready for the one in the fall. If you haven't seen Dark Wolf on Amazon Prime, go check that out. I've seen the whole thing. It's awesome. I loved it. Beginning stuff, by the way, in Iraq reminded me of Mosul 2007 in a big way. So that's a whole other thing. Like, I was like, oh my gosh, this, you know, cause you have people that really know this stuff, like you, Jack, who are writing it. Sorry, I almost lost my train of thought, but I was going to say my nerdy question for you is video game.
0: Ooh.
2: Has that been something you've considered as an expansion of the franchise, kind of like a Tom Clancy, Splinter Cell, SEAL Team 6, you know, or Rainbow Six, rather? Is that in the conversation at all?
0: It is, let's say, that's in the conversation. Of course, from the fan perspective, I was very aware that Tom Clancy did these things as he continued to expand his readership and his audience. So actually, right now, there are some talks going on, but of course, I don't want to ruin it or jinx it, but, you know, the odds of something like, who knows? But yes, it's in the conversation. How about that?
2: I mean, Clay, you know, some of those first shooter franchises are multi-billion dollar franchises. So
0: crazy.
2: It's big business. Big deal. It'd be amazing to see a Terminalist. All right. I had a feeling it might be in there. I don't want to get ahead of us, Clay.
0: Exactly.
2: That would be really cool too.
0: That would be fun.
1: Yeah, no, and my kids play those games all the time, Buck. The crazy things are the updates, the skins, you know, the outfits that you can wear, the guns that you can have, all that different stuff. Jack, one more time, book title, when's it going to be out? Where can people find it?
0: Yeah, The Fourth Option, and it comes out May 12th in audio, and that's read by Ray Porter, who's an incredible narrator, ebook also, and then there's book tour. It's coming out if anybody wants to stop by and say hi, and I love book tour because you get to shake somebody's hand, look them in the eye, and thank them for their support. Really. And a lot of times people come through and they say that I haven't read a book since it was assigned to me in high school. I found these. I love them. And here's my son who's reading it, too. And he's in junior high or high school. And it's just so cool to try to create new readers because there's very few places where you can actually develop empathy and compassion. And one of those ways is by putting yourself in someone else's shoes. So in the pages of a thriller, in the pages of a novel. So through fiction, you get to do that. And really scrolling on social media and looking at those comments or making those comments does the opposite. It seems to develop the opposite attribute. So I try to encourage people to read as much as they possibly can. If someone wants to improve their life, put down that phone, pick up a book, dive into the pages, particularly of fiction, to develop that empathy and compassion that seems to be missing in a lot of today's world, especially in online discourse.
1: Amen. Look, we were both big readers here. We appreciate the time. Congrats on all the success, and we look forward to hearing more different awesome things as you continue to expand your horizon.
0: Oh, thanks so much. I love talking to you guys. Appreciate all you do, and hopefully I'll see you both in person soon.
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1: Welcome back in, Clay Travis, Buck Sexton Show. That was awesome, by the way. It's really cool to see Jack have the success that he has had. And you've watched this Dark Wolf show because a lot of people are always looking for new shows to watch. That I mean, I don't know nothing about it.
2: I am super rough on show. Like, a couple things. One is, Jack is one of the nicest people. He was the first. Once the CIA cleared my book, Clay, him and my official editor was like the first people to read the book.
1: Oh, wow.
2: The full book.
1: Yeah.
2: So, and he was super kind and very encouraging. And, you know, I love people who win and like seeing other people win. Don't get too high on yourself, but you're one of those people too. So it's a very nice trait that you have. No, it's true, but you like to see other people win. Jack is all about that. And he likes to see other people do well. The Dark Wolf series. So he's just a very generous person, you know, a very good guy. And the Dark Wolf series is awesome. It's a little bit faster paced. I mean, I like Terminal List. I felt like it could have tightened up a little bit. I mean, obviously, I watched Dark Wolf because I liked Terminal List enough as a. I love the books, but I'm talking about the series. Dark Wolf is awesome. Really, really good. So get the fourth option for sure. And something else, Clay, where I feel like he is pushing reading as so important.
1: Yes,
2: reading books. Books, not tweets, not, you know, not like scrolling on your phone or whatever. Sit with a book. You know, I've really set up a corner now in my home that's my little book reading corner, where, you know, once the baby's asleep and if Carrie's asleep before me, I can go and read at night. I try to read every night before I go to sleep, and I read to my son, even though I don't know, he knows what's going on. Clay, everyone should be reading themselves and getting their kids to read books too.
1: Amen. Read as much as you can.
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10: Never forget, Lisa Brady, Fox News, that call from the Commander-in-Chief during his tribute to the nation's fallen.
11: From 1776 to 2026, America has always stood as a great and moral cause.
10: President Trump calling America's warriors guardian angels.
11: And holding the line between liberty and tyranny, between civilization and barbarism, between good and evil.
10: During his Memorial Day address at Arlington National Cemetery, the president also honoring the 13 Americans killed during Operation Epic Fury, declaring again that Iran will never have a nuclear weapon. This after posting earlier that negotiations are proceeding nicely, but that it will be a great deal for all or no deal at all. But a top Iranian official posting no surrender or retreat.
12: It does appear that Iran is trying to dampen those hopes that a peace deal can be signed anytime soon. This despite some very optimistic statements from the Trump administration in recent days, but Tehran painting a much murkier picture, including the country's foreign ministry that says the only focus for them right now is ending the conflict.
10: Fox Business's Ashley Webster in Tel Aviv. A memorandum of understanding reportedly could include reopening the Strait of Hormuz, a 60-day ceasefire extension, and future talks on Iran's nuclear program. A bystander recovering from being shot after a gunfight near a White House security checkpoint, where a man from Maryland opened fire over the weekend and was killed by the Secret Service.
13: President Trump was here at the White House meeting with advisors when those shots rang out on Saturday evening. Certainly a scary event for those in and around the White House.
10: Fox's David Spunt in Washington. The suspect had been detained twice last year, accused of making threats and entering a restricted area. 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
21: Lincoln Police reported a person taken to the hospital with life-threatening injuries. We're expecting additional information to be released at this morning's law enforcement briefing.
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22: Plenty of sunshine this afternoon with high temperatures in the low 90s, well above average for this time of year. Winds out of the south gusting up to 30 miles per hour, so a little bit breezy as well. Heading into this evening, we'll see mostly clear skies. Low temperatures once again in the low 60s. On Tuesday, a tad cooler, but still very warm with highs in the upper 80s. From the 1011 Severe Weather Center, I'm meteorologist Carmela Latuca.
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1: Clay, you're going to have to explain this to me on the flip side, okay? But I'm going to get to this now. This just popped up in my feed. I learned about the sports media from you because I'd pay no attention to it, know nothing about it. This is from comedian Peter Ravello. I just think this is kind of fun we could have on a Friday. He did this on the Tonight Show on NBC, but this is a little bit he did on Sports Talk Radio, which you used to do. Play 18.
2: I'm going to therapy, and guys where I'm from, blue-collar New York guys, they don't really do therapy. This is what they do. They call up Sports Talk Radio. That's how they get it out. Vinny's calling about the Yankees, but it's not really about the Yankees. He calls up. He's like, Mike, what's going on? Yankees doing it this year. Also, you ever get sad? You ever stare at the moon and wonder if the Jets are staring at that same moon?
1: Clay, you used to do Sports Talk Radio. Oh, is so it kind of like this for some guys?
3: Oh, this is so perfect. Sports are so many men's emotional outlet. Right, if you see a guy screaming at the television, and trust me, I've been there a lot, it's not always just about what's going on the screen. My awesome assistant, Katie, was listening. She says that geriatric pregnancy, she just texted me, she was listening to the show, Buck. Now they're starting to move on from geriatric pregnancy because so many women were, I think, rocked at the age of 35 by hearing that they were a geriatric pregnancy. They now call it, in many places, Buck, this is advanced maternal age, or AMA, to try to make women less stunned, I think, by the concept of a geriatric
1: I totally disagree with this. I think that they should let, like, people should know. You should, because it's a biological reality. This isn't about feelings. This is about, with each passing year after 35, your risk of complications goes up. Your chances of getting pregnant goes down. Your chance of bringing the baby full term goes down. All of the people, women need to know. My female friends that I grew up with, like I said, in New York, so many of them were just lied to about. Lied to by the culture. Go be a girl boss. You have plenty of time. You have plenty of time. The guys are partying. You know, go to Tulum. Eat, pray, love your way through. Now, I understand this may be a very specific thing to people in New York, L.A., D.C., Boston, Chicago, but it's not big time in all those places.
3: I think it's very common for highly educated women. They are told that they can have it all, and some, to be fair, are able to manage all of it better than others. But if you don't find the right person, to your point, like you're hanging out with guys at 25 and 30 and 33 and 34 that can be able to do the fancy vacations and still have the high-end success. But those guys might decide at 45, hey, I'm going to get married, I'm going to settle down, I'm going to have kids, and that option is available to them. And you suddenly look around, you're 39 years old, you're in middle management, maybe you're making a decent salary, but I don't think it's that fulfilling. And I think a lot of women have been sold, and then they look around, and the 39-year-old guy doesn't feel the same pressure that the 39-year-old woman does. And here's the other reality, Buck. It's way harder for women to date young, right? Way harder for 39-year-old woman to find. First of all, men are morons in their 20s oftentimes and aren't that serious. So it's hard to find, like, let's say you're 39 and you want to date a 28-year-old. 39-year-old guy can date a lot of 28-year-olds. Most 28-year-old guys are not going to seriously date a 39-year-old woman to stay with. So the math on this is different. We got a we want to play this rush cut because you played a funny clip as we went to break of how male sports talk radio often.
1: Before we get to the rush cut, though, I mean, have you had guys call in to, like, Clay, I just want to say I love what's going on with Auburn. They're doing great. And, you know, my wife and I are having problems. Like, did you ever have to Dr. Phil the situation because thought you were there to do sports analysis, but really someone just wanted to call in to chat?
3: Look, this has to do with during COVID, and I'm not claiming that sports talk radio is saving the world. Far from it. But during COVID, March, April, May, June 2020, I was doing nationwide sports talk radio for Fox Sports Radio, leading into Dan Patrick and Colin Cowherd, and sports shut down. sports shutdown just didn't exist for those of you who have forgotten. Now, I know a lot of you, but imagine doing 3 hours a day of sports talk radio March, April, May, June of 2020. To a large extent, my job then, Buck, I really mean this, was to be a therapist for people who are otherwise sports fans. Because a lot of people didn't get the opportunity to just sit at home and eat Cheetos and watch Netflix. A lot of guys, especially early in the morning, are up on the road, they're driving, and sports is their escape from the serious right. things in life, right? You got a wife who might be sick or not very happy with you. You got a mom and dad who might be aging. Sports is your escape. It is your sanity. And a lot of it is, I mean, I'm telling you, a lot of it is a emotional connection, which is
1: now. Now I want to go back and listen to old Clay Travis shows just to hear some guy call in like, well, you know, I love Ohio State so much and like they're not playing. And Clay, tell me a story, you know, just like Clay, tell me it's going to be okay.
3: I'm telling you, you go back and you listen to a lot of those March, April, May, and June shows. A lot of it was therapy for guys that were busting their ass and didn't have sports to be able to escape, and the world's falling down around them, and they still got to be in that truck, and they got to deliver that beer to a gas station, or they got to still be, you know, showing up at their jobs when everybody, the higher end your job was, you just slept in. Right? You're not waking up at 6 a.m. How many, remember when like everybody was getting up at like 10 a.m. in the morning? They started to look at the data and nobody was waking up early in the morning who had, you know, working from home. Things changed enormously. And a lot of people didn't get that opportunity and still had to go and work no matter what.
1: It's very important being able to separate yourself from just the rudimentary routine that you're in on a day to day basis, whether it's prayer, meditation. I'm actually doing yoga with Carrie after this, yoga, sports. I find video games are I find video games are a super, easy way to kind of,
3: what does your wife think about video games?
1: I try not to play them when she's, I feel women, like I,
3: women hate men playing video games. Sports, yes. Like they may not love you watching sports. They really hate walking in. I'm talking about like 20s and 30s. And
1: I try to like slyly sort of just turn it off, like just checking to see if it still works. You know, but
3: general rule, women do not find it attractive for men to play video. And you know
1: when I'm changing diapers and cleaning the kitchen, I get wifey walking around, you know, spandex and feeling great. When she catches a little too much video games going on, all of a sudden, wifey's like triple XL sweatshirt, like Mrs. Doubtfire style out there. It's amazing how that happens.
3: The young men, and I know we have some young men listening, just have this idea that, you know, they're going to have a girlfriend and she's going to be incredibly good looking and she's going to love playing Call of Duty with them, right? Like there's this young male fantasy.
1: Yeah.
3: It's like we're just going to be like fighting World War II battles, and then when we're tired of fighting World War II battles on Call of Duty, we're going to make out, and it's going to be and they sell them, right? They sell them on this idea because there's a couple of pretty girls. Like, what was the Olivia Munn back in the day? It's like, I love video games and Star Wars, and I'm going to dress up like Princess Leia, and we're just going to play Call of
1: Duty. This is like all the Maxim magazine models in the heyday of Maxim magazine. They would do some little interview, and they're just like, I like a guy with a little bit of a beer belly that I can hug and cuddle. It's like, sure you do. Sure you do, Olga the bikini model. Like, absolutely, yeah.
3: Rush, coming back to this clip, when you shared that comedian's take, what was the comedian's name, by the way? Should we give him credit? Did we give him credit?
1: Yeah, give him credit again for it. I'll pull it up right now.
3: Make sure we give him credit.
1: Peter Ravello doing his routine. Now I follow him because I thought that was a really funny routine. Yeah. He's got some other funny bits too.
3: Sports talker. This is one good thing about Instagram, by the way. Comedians have just taken off on the reels function. If you find a couple of funny cuts, like it's been phenomenal for them. So that comedian talking about sports talk radio callers, Rush, obviously, as many of you know, was huge sports fan, was involved in sports for much of his career of a variety of different perspectives. In fact, there was talk for a while that Rush was going to buy his own team because of the success he had with this radio program. But here is Rush talking about when he worked for the Kansas City Royals back in the day and what sports teams did and meant to people. I thought this was really interesting. Well done. Pulled by the staff. This is from 2017, I believe. Cut 19.
4: One thing about sports fandom, I had a sociologist from Harvard once tell me that the great thing about sports, and I've never forgotten this, folks. I was working for Kansas City Royals for winter meetings one year in Scottsdale, Arizona. We had this Harvard sociologist, and I said, my first reaction, are you kidding me? We've got some Ivy Leaguer coming down here trying to tell us added techniques on marketing our teams. And she, yeah. So I went. Well, it was mandatory. I went, and the guy said something that was actually one of those things that when he said it, yeah, absolute, wish you could have thought of it yourself, but you didn't. He said, the beauty of sports. Now, remember, all this is in the context of us who were in marketing and sales trying to expand the number of people that visit the ballpark or watch on TV and ways to exploit their fandom. He said the unique thing about sports is the one thing you can invest total passion without consequence. He said, try that with a woman. Or there were some women who looked at them and said, try that with a man. And what he meant by that was, your team may lose, and they may disappoint you, but your team will never try to take half of what you've got. Your team will never divorce you. Team will never reject you. Your team will never, unless you throw beer on a player, they'll never kick you out of the place. But when interpersonal relationships, everybody, their first time they get heartbreak or hurt, they're reserved after that. They don't want that to happen again. And so they do not invest their passion totally because there's consequence. When you can, this is the definition of Uber fandom. Invest total passion without consequence.
3: It's really kind of fascinating. And I mean, I think, again, there are women who are sports fans, 25% of sports fandom. But for most diehard sports fans is male. And it is really kind of interesting to think through that. And many of you, maybe in your relationships with your dad or your brothers or your best friends, a huge portion of the conversations that I have with the men in my family is sports related, right? The boys in my family still sports related. It's a form of love language for men that is not defined in that way. And I thought the comedian on a funny side of it, making that point, and then Rush on a more serious side, kind of deconstructing the psychology behind it, does make sense.
1: Well, it's important for people to be able to have conversations that share any kind of a common ground, which I know you, this is why, and I have to take credit for this, because it's true, it's an observation about Clay, and he admits it. He straight up trusts you and likes you more if you're an SEC football fan. He's like, sure. Oh, I can give you the keys to my car. You're a good dude or gal. You're a good person. You like SEC football. But being able to find common ground with people that you can share is very powerful. And it even reminds me of, I feel like I used to think that small talk was, there's a lot of people say, I don't do small talk, or small talk's a waste of time. Small talk is actually just about establishing the energy and the exchange between two people. It's kind of like, hey, I'm here, I'm a friendly, and I'm hoping you're good, and we're all good, and it's putting everyone at ease, right? Small talk is not about the exchange of information. It's the exchange of energy that comes from it, or the intent, if you will, of the exchange, which is, hey, I'm happy to see you. You're happy to see me. I wish you well. You wish me well. And we're talking about the weather. Because people don't really care to talk about the weather, but the point is establishing that commonality. And I see that a lot with the people who are sports ball fans.
3: Yes. And by the way, you know what? That commonality often is lost in now phones, because it used to be that you would have conversations with strangers more. Now what most of us do, and I do this too, is if you're standing in a line or if you're engaged in some activity, so many people look down at their phones, and so you dial out of the circumstances and surroundings around you, and your human interaction has now been translated into the phone.
0: News, politics, sports, and a little fun thrown in there, too. Clay and Buck, it's a whole vibe.
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1: Hey, talkback listener Michael from Arizona wants to weigh in on something. Here we go.
7: Buck, gotta give you some crap. Drawstring pants. Can't carry a 1911 like a real man should. Just making fun. Just having a good time with y'all. Love your show.
1: Well, Michael, we love you too, but I just want to be clear that the proper way to carry your 1911 is in your breeches, like from what they wore during the Revolutionary era, you know, with like the high white socks, because you want it to fit in with the timeline. So you got to go 1911. You got to go back, dress a little bit like George Washington, because that's how old you're vibing with your 1911. I'm here for you. And on the drawstring pants, guys, I'm telling you, my team is making fun of me. I am telling you guys, it's like a life changing thing. My parents, and it's funny because they both take credit for this, so I'm going to get a text from probably both of them after this. My mom and my dad both claim that have comfortable shoes, doesn't mean ugly shoes, just means comfortable shoes, is a life hack. Don't ever let anyone tell you to wear shoes that hurt your feet because it will ruin whatever you're doing and everything else. They're completely correct on that. Many of you have followed me down the sartorial pathway of freedom from the necktie. And as I have explained, because a French king in the 17th century had a bunch of Croatian mercenaries who had to have a brightly colored cloth around their neck so they could look cool and also probably not shoot each other on the battle or stab each other on the battlefield, as it were. That doesn't mean that I should have to put a self-induced noose around my own neck with the necktie. I do not like it. People have followed me on that one. They're correct. They know that I'm right. C, podcast listener in West Treasure Island, Florida, wants to talk Mom Donnie. Hit it.
16: Clay and Buck, I just want to remind you that Mom Donnie's grocery store cannot fail because he's a communist. No communist plan ever fails because it wasn't true communism. When the grocery store fails, it's going to be capitalism's fault, not his.
1: The gentleman is correct. When the grocery store becomes a debacle, when people are seeing empty shelves or rotten meat in the case, when all of that happens, and that is inevitable, they, you know what they will say? It is because of the stinginess of capitalism.
0: Common sense never sounded so good. Clay and Buck owning the airwaves.
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19: Fox News, I'm Tom Graham. President Trump speaking this Memorial Day at Arlington National Cemetery, honoring fallen U.S. service members.
20: In 250 years, America's heroes have saved more lives, freed more captives, accomplished more good, and spread more hope than any other people at any time in the history of the world.
19: Trump particularly praising 13 Americans killed during Operation Epic Fury. Meantime, the president claims negotiations with Iran are proceeding nicely. His administration seeks a permanent ceasefire deal with Tehran.
2: Reports suggest the U.S. and Iran are closing in on a memorandum of understanding that would end a U.S. naval blockade and reopen the Strait of Hormuz while laying the groundwork for sanctions relief for Iran as part of a nuclear agreement to be negotiated in the weeks ahead.
19: Fox's Jared Halpert. 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
22: Plenty of sunshine this afternoon with high temperatures in the low 90s, well above average for this time of year. Winds out of the south gusting up to 30 miles per hour, so a little bit breezy as well. Heading into this evening, we'll see mostly clear skies. Low temperatures once again in the low 60s. On Tuesday, a tad cooler but still very warm with highs in the upper 80s. From the 1011 Severe Weather Center, I'm meteorologist Carmelo Latou.
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1: We're joined by Luke Rosiak from The Daily Wire. He has done an incredible, incredible investigative journalist analysis. He's gone deep into home health care fraud. If that sounds like it's not super exciting, I promise you, give him a minute, because you're going to all have steam coming out of your ears. Luke, first of all, great work. Really enjoyed, might not be the right word, really appreciated reading the piece. It's pretty frustrating as a taxpayer to read it. Tell everybody what you did and what you found and what the heck is going on here.
2: Yeah, thanks for having me. So what we're talking about is basically taxpayer-funded butlers for Somalis to the tune of $1 billion a year just in Ohio. They come here from as refugees or whatever, but now they have free servants that will come cook for them, clean for them, anything they want. And this is Medicaid funded. It's an expansion of the Medicaid program that Ohio has a waiver for that they call personal services, because it's an acknowledgement that there's nothing really health. It's not medical. And then further infuriating people, I think, is the fact that a lot of the butlers are just the relatives of the other Somalis. So they're just getting paid to hang out with their own relatives and doing things that normal families do, cooking for each other, cleaning for each other. And so just as we saw with Nick Shirley and everything else in Minnesota, them demanding to get paid for watching their kids or watching their neighbor's kids, which if they're not working, I don't know why they need daycare. They're getting paid to watch kids. They're getting paid to hang out with their own, you know, elderly mother. The Somalis have basically mastered the art of getting paid to do things that everyone else does just because they're decent human beings. But it's kind of on track to bankrupt Ohio because, you know, Medicaid is like half of Ohio's budget. Medicaid spending has like doubled in the last few years, and no society can afford to pay people to hang.

0: out with their own family members.
1: Okay, so in Minnesota, there seemed to be a desire on behalf of the Democrat Party not to look in very aggressively into the spending because Somalis were a huge part of their coalition, and they saw it as maybe a price to pay for the political support. What's going on in Ohio? What is the politics behind this? How does a situation like this, such that you could tell, emerge?
0: You know, obviously it's very interesting because it's a Republican state, Republican governor, Republican legislature, but the attorney general testified to the state legislature not too long ago saying that he's being blocked from doing fraud investigations. Like, really, it's almost like you'd have to be pro fraud to do some of the things they've done. They used to have a rule where you had to have a GPS in your car if you're one of these butlers who's being paid to go from house to house and, you know, cook a meal for an old person. They had a GPS in your car just to make sure that you're actually going there. And that rule was changed, so there's no longer a GPS. The state attorney general is not empowered to prosecute these crimes or even subpoena people for Medicaid fraud because of turf wars where the local prosecutors just don't want somebody intruding on their jurisdiction. But local prosecutors don't know how to do Medicaid fraud. You know, it's pretty technical and they're just doing like normal street crime. And so there's essentially nobody looking into the ins and outs of this. And I went there in I went to Columbus, Ohio, and it's just very blatant. I mean, you pick a name at random and they're all foreign names, but you can look into it and they've got other businesses. Like, they're just casually running this multi-million dollar Medicaid business on the side while they do other things. There's nobody in most of these offices. And it's really, I mean, it's either nobody is interested in fraud or in policing fraud in Ohio. One reason is 70% of it is paid by the federal government. So it might be the other people's money problems where, and I think Minnesota, this was true. It's like, what do we even care? Even if the money is being stolen, maybe it's going to help our economy some way. And it's really, it's just the federal taxpayers' dollars. Who cares?
2: Yeah, Luke, this is so important what you're laying out, because it's almost like it's a stealth universal basic income or something. I mean, it's a giant welfare program being paid by the feds. People think it's about necessary health care. Like, oh my gosh, with these Medicaid dollars, without it, you know, people would be turned away from emergency rooms. They would bleed out on the floor. No, it's a giant scam. It's in all 50 states. This stuff is going on. But can you speak to, and obviously his piece is up at Daily Wire. We're going to link to his piece at clayandbuck.com. Just make it easy for you guys. You're going to go check it out. But Medicaid Millionaires is the title. Talk about the businesses. Like, so you're discussing how they're these home aides or whatever they are, and they're really like a butler that's a family member that's being paid to just hang out with you. And there's no proof that they're doing anything. There's no requirements for any actual work. Talk to me about the businesses, though, that are acting as middlemen, getting fat on these taxpayer dollars coming in, and it's not even clear any work is being done.
0: Yeah, that's so important, because the traditional archetype of the welfare queen was like somebody that's on a poverty program and they just got, you know, maybe some nicer food than somebody who's unemployed should have. That seems really quaint now. Like, we're so far beyond that. The new welfare queens are the corporations that provide poverty services to others. So they're billing these poverty programs as the providers. And so if you do want to hang out with your family members and get paid, you don't have the ability to bill Medicaid directly. So you need to become an employee of a company who does. But your only client is really your own family member. So there's all these companies that basically just sit in the middle and take a little piece off of $1 billion a year, which really adds up. And these are people that oftentimes have criminal records, are totally disreputable people. Some of them have like violent tendencies. And we're just like, oh yeah, it's healthcare. And you know, you're heartless if you don't want this. But it's huge money for people that, are not actually providing any services. And, you know, basically, I think it jeopardizes the ability of Medicaid to pay for things that people really need. I mean, the original justification was if you have to go into a nursing home, it would actually be cheaper if we could just come take care of you in your house if you needed things. But then they expanded it to where it's not even nursing. It's just stuff that like your normal family would do, like cook you dinner or just hang out with you. And the problem is, people aren't going to pretend to be like old and decrepit to go to a nursing home because nobody wants to go to a nursing home. But if you're getting free paychecks and you can still just hang out and do whatever you want at your house, there is an incentive for people to go to these doctors and get notes claiming to be infirm. And the Somalis in particular seem to be the ones who are exploiting that. And maybe Americans, we have skin in the game where we don't want to bankrupt our own country. And it seems like the Somalis don't have any trepidation about that.
1: How does this get fixed? I mean, I think that's the number one question that most people have out there. It's infuriating. It's frustrating. The amount of fraud is, frankly, overwhelming, it appears, in many parts of the government, but particularly all this home health care stuff when the government has gotten involved in health care. How does it get fixed?
0: Yeah, so I've got some ideas on that. I know a lot of people feel hopeless and like really blackpilled. I think there is a way one of the ways to solve this is just to end the personal services waiver in Medicaid. And I think the Trump administration could do that. And like, you know, if you've got an old person in your family that they could use some help having somebody cook them lunch, great. You're just going to have to do that yourself. That's what families do. You don't need to bill the government for that. And if that's a hardship for some people, you know, I think that's the cost of immigration, honestly, is we may have been able to have these programs before, but now we can't afford to have nice things because we have people from low trust societies that will exploit them. But I'm going to be rolling out stories in the Daily Wire every day this week, exploring these ridiculous scenarios where it's pretty clear that something absurdly sketchy is going on. For example, there's an accountant who lost his license for stealing public funds. And then he created a Medicaid company using the address of the teenage son of a convicted money launderer. So like pretty clearly sketchy, right? But how do you prove that that dude isn't actually going to people's houses and helping them? Unless you have cameras and the names of the old ladies, you can't prove it. And so I think that it's very difficult to actually prove in the court of law fraud on some of these. And that's why I get really concerned that we just, if there is a program where fraud is almost impossible to prove, I think we can't have that program. So I think the Trump administration, bottom line, rather than playing whack-a-mole with Ahmed Mohammed and Mohammed Ahmed and Omar, and they shut down one firm because it's busted for fraud, but then their brother creates a new one next door. And we saw all kinds of stuff like that in my investigation. That's whack-a-mole. It's going to take so many resources to police the fraud. I say we got to just end this whole Medicaid waiver for personal care.
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7: He grew up in poverty and never attended high school or college, but Abraham Lincoln became one of our nation's greatest presidents, keeping our nation whole after the Civil War, even after 11 southern states tried to secede from the Union.
8: 47 years ago, our fathers brought forth on this continent a new nation, conceived in liberty and dedicated to the proposition that all men are created equal.
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9: We here highly resolve that these dead shall not have died in vain, and that this nation, under God, shall have a new birth of freedom, and that government of the people, by the people, and for the people shall not

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0: listening to Tuesday's podcast on iHeart. And to summarize your show, sounds like that Clay has shaved his beard, become a Swiftie, after publishing a book titled Balls, which I bought and read. Sounds like he has lost his. Buck, you have got to pull his man card.
1: Wow. That's
2: a lot of shots there.
1: Both barrels. Both barrels unleashed on that one. I'm a little taken aback right now. That's Clay. I gotta say, I think Clay's mustache is fabulous. I think it's a fabulous stash. I'm a big fan. I think that he should stay. I think we stay with the stash. I don't know anyone.
2: I am allowed to shave the mustache when it gets to 60 degrees in Nashville, which I was looking at, and the weather bounces around a lot this time of year in Nashville. But I think potentially Monday. I mean, I'll have to make a decision because it's going to be over 60 degrees on Monday or Tuesday in Nashville, and the mustache doesn't have to stay.
1: VIP email from Dan. He writes, remember what happened when Kamala ran in a real presidential nomination contest? Question mark. Yes, it was sad, exclamation point. And I think Clay is forgetting just how sad it was. You know, Clay's getting a little big for his britches. He suckered me in to my emotional bet on will Kamala run again, which was that was a kind of a crazy take. Fine. But Kamala being the nominee. Mark this one down, guys. Gavin Newsom's going to be the nominee. Kamala Harris is not going to be the nominee. Clay's going to be wrong on this one. And somehow, whenever he's wrong, I will say this. He's the betting guy, so this makes sense. Because he's wrong a fair amount. But whenever he's wrong, there's no stake at stake. Whenever I'm wrong, somehow I owe him a stake. This is the problem.
2: That's why the odds are Gavin Newsom is a huge favorite right now to be the Democrat nominee in 2028. Kamala is a big underdog. So I was saying on Tuesday night, I was out to dinner in L.A. with five of our buddies, and all five of them thought I was crazy. And I took the bet to say that Kamala is going to be the nominee.
1: The nice thing about being crazy is that you're not necessarily alone. Richard, this is Talkback D from South Carolina, Columbia, South Carolina. He is also in the Kamala loony bin with you. Play it. Oh, it's on the list, but we will get to another one here in the meantime. B, Colleen from Tucson, Arizona, speaking about the kidnapping. Hit it.
3: Hi, I live in Tucson, Arizona, and I have a question I wish you would address. If the kidnapper took her into Mexico, wouldn't that be pretty easy to track? Because I know crossing that border is a big deal. They really interrogate you to go into Mexico from Tucson anyway.
2: It's a good question. I've never crossed.
1: I don't think
2: there.
1: that she's been taken into Mexico. I mean, I don't
2: you
1: think that.
2: She's
1: I'm just
2: still
1: saying
2: in the United States.
1: Probably yes. I think so. I think that they're going to find who did. I'm very confident. Maybe I shouldn't be. They're going to find who did this. We just want Savannah's mom to be returned unharmed. That's the part of this that's so obviously up in the air. I'm very confident they're going to find who did this. I think it's really a hard thing to do this, given all the attention, all the resources on this, and get away with it.
2: Yeah, my question was, given that they are somewhat close to the border, is there an argument that she would be easier to hide in Mexico than she would be elsewhere?
1: That I think is probably the case. Clay, getting across the border, remember, getting into the United States is super hard now. Getting out is probably a lot easier.
2: That was my thought, but and this individual may cross the border.
1: You know, there are places I've been there where you could just get in a pickup truck and you could just hit it and get into Mexico. And yes, America, remember, America is not going to pursue into Mexico. So now you're going to call the federales. Good luck with that one. You know, they got other things to do.
2: We got a couple more talkbacks.
1: Yeah. See, Sarah from Milwaukee, a brilliant lady. Play it.
4: Clay, I adore you. But I am with Buck 100% on this one. There is no way that Kamala is going to win the nomination this time around.
1: Sarah sounds just like an astute and well-read and prescient lady.
2: If this were a few months after the 2020 election, and we had come on and I had said, hey, you know, 2024, I'm already thinking ahead. Trump is not only going to win the nomination, he's going to win the popular vote. What odds do you think I could have gotten on that? It would have been crazy. Here's Richard now in Columbia, South Carolina, an astute Gamecock. Let's listen.
5: Clay, this is Richard in South Carolina, and your take on Kamala in the 2028 primary is 100% accurate. The primary is going to be about angry women and racism and the thought that Kamala is owed an opportunity for a full cycle. Newsom has no shot.
2: I agree with
1: Richard. Richard was
2: analysis.
1: Pretty eloquent and pretty eloquent and well thought out on that one, which is disappointing. I thought he was just going to say some nonsense. Damn it.
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10: Less than 6 weeks to the nation's 250th birthday. I'm Lisa Brady, Fox News. A solemn tribute to those who have fought and died for the nation. The president leading an annual event at Arlington National Cemetery.
11: After laying a wreath at the Tomb of the Unknown Soldier, President Trump noted the significance of this Memorial Day, nearly 250 years since the nation's independence.
12: Before we hail the founding, we honor the fallen. Before we celebrate the triumph, we pay the tribute. Before we crown the victory, we count the cost.
11: President Trump says without Memorial Day, there would be no Independence Day. He also paid respects to the 13 American service members killed this year during the war with Iran, saying they gave their lives to ensure the world's number one state sponsor of terror never gets a nuclear weapon.
10: Fox's Jared Halpern at the White House. Iran is downplaying suggestions a peace deal could be signed anytime soon. President Trump posting reassurance about negotiations and what might be included in an agreement.
13: Here's where things stand at the moment. The framework is said to be 90 to 95% complete. Iran would reportedly give up its stockpiles of enriched uranium, stop enriching it, and help reopen the strait, and agree to broader regional ceasefire. In exchange, Iran would get sanction relief, a gradual easing of the U.S. blockade, and broader economic normalization.
10: Fox's Jeff Paul in Dubai. President Trump says any deal with Iran should include a requirement for several more Muslim-majority countries to join the Abraham Accords, aimed at normalizing relations with Israel and signed in his first term. California Governor Gavin Newsom just confirming President Trump approved his request for an emergency declaration to support ongoing response efforts south of L.A., where a chemical tank has been leaking. Fire officials say there's no longer a threat of explosion, but some 50,000 people remain evacuated. 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
20: Plenty of sunshine this afternoon with high temperatures in the low 90s, well above average for this time of year. Winds out of the south gusting up to 30 miles per hour, so a little bit breezy as well. Heading into this evening, we'll see mostly clear skies. Low temperatures once again in the low 60s. On Tuesday, a tad cooler but still very warm with highs in the upper 80s. From the 1011 Severe Weather Center, I'm meteorologist Carmelo Latuca.
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0: 47 years they've been negotiating with these people. 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
5: 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In just a minute, we're going to introduce you to a man by the name of Joe Abraham. He is an angel dad. He is the father to Katie Abraham, who was taken from us far too soon when an illegal alien, you know, hit the back of a car sitting at a red light. He was in the back seat. He died in January of 2025. Can you imagine as a parent? I'm going to play this in a second. But we, you know, we have Democrats, and we were discussing this earlier in the program today with Congressman Brandon Gill. And we have Democrats and some Republicans even that are pushing for this idiotic, imbecilic, insane idea of the Dignity Act, which is just, oh, never mind that you didn't respect our laws, our borders and sovereignty. Never mind that we didn't vet you. We're just going to let you into the country anyway. You know, I think we are the most dominant program to point out examples of Americans murdered and raped and victims of other violent crimes and children that are molested. And everybody else seems to ignore it. Clearly, the Democratic Party never wants to talk about it. They wouldn't even stand for the family of Lake and Riley and the family of Jocelyn Nungary. And they wouldn't stand and say that the first role of government is to protect American citizens, not illegals. So I think that's all you need to know about them. And they lied about open borders for 4 years. And we have 12 plus million unvetted illegals from over 200 countries in our country, many of them violent criminals, even known terrorists. Now, I want you to listen to a couple of angel moms before we get to Joe Abraham. One is, her name is Agnes Gibney, and she's a mother that talks about her son, Ronald Da Silva, murdered by an illegal immigrant. I want you to listen to her story.
6: My name is Agnes Gibney. I am here to speak about my only son, Ronald Da Silva. Ronald was 29 years old when he was murdered. He had a smile that would light up a room. He was caring, compassionate, and full of life. This is my son. He loved working on cars. He had a natural gift for it. He loved animals so much that one day he brought a baby crow to my house and said, please take care of it, don't let it die. He was funny, always playing pranks, and his laughter filled our home and gave the kind of bear hugs a mother never forgets. He was also a loving father to two young boys, something that the media often forgets is the children left behind by those that were killed by illegal aliens, called true family separation. My family changed forever. My life changed forever on April in 2002. My son was standing on a friend's driveway when he was shot. He was taken to the hospital where he underwent surgery, but the doctors couldn't save him. He bled to death. When I arrived at the hospital, through a window to look at my son's lifeless body, I banged on that window, yelling out his name, Ronald, please open your eyes. Don't do this to me. I thought it was a well-orchestrated prank, but I was wrong. My son never opened his eyes. He was laying there with his eyes still taped, still intubated, and I was not allowed to hold or touch my son. That moment forever froze in my mind. That image will never leave my mind. I am here today to honor my son but also to speak for families like mine, whose lives were changed in an instant and never returned to what they knew before.
5: Every one of these stories is so heartbreaking, and the worst part is they're all preventable. Now, I want you to listen to Patty Fox, another angel mom, talking about her daughter, Carissa, who became severely disabled after an illegal crashed into her and fled the scene. This happens all the time. Listen.
7: My name is Patty Fox, and I'm here to speak about my daughter, Carissa Aspness. Before everything, she was extremely driven. At 16, she approached me and told me about her dream job at a high-end salon. I didn't think she was going to get it. She got it. At 19, she was the youngest fragrance specialist in Chanel. At 22, she was attending esthetician school with big dreams of one day opening her own skincare line. Then the crash happened. We celebrated her 23rd birthday, March 15th. She is nonverbal. She is minimally conscious. She's wheelchair bound. And she ate her birthday dinner through a G-tube. Every day is bittersweet for us. We experience every emotion imaginable: anger, sadness, grief, joy, pride, gratitude. I miss her voice. I miss her laugh. And we work towards infusing joy into our lives and embracing who she is now. The voice program was very simple to navigate and to use. I was grateful for the service provided, which I would not have known about if not for X. Thank you, Elon Musk. Because the mainstream media is not very open about such resources available to us. Thank you, Denver ERO. We received word the beginning of the month that the person that had hit my daughter and fled the scene has been deported. Thank you for the only justice and closure that my family will ever receive. Thank you, President Trump.
5: Whole life changed, upended, because somebody that didn't belong in this country gets behind the wheel of a car. I'm going to play one more. Jennifer Boss, angel mom, talking about her daughter, Megan, whose body was stuffed in a garbage can by an unvetted illegal immigrant. Listen to her story.
8: This is my daughter, Megan, and I came here to tell you about her. She was my firstborn child. She was my only daughter. She was a mother, a beloved sister, an aunt, a fiercely loyal friend. Megan had been planning to return to college and start her own business. She was really bubbly and creative, and she always did the craziest things to make somebody laugh when they were starting to feel down. That's who she was. The mischievous sparkle in her eye, you can see it. The love that she generously gave to everybody, and the hope that she had for her future was erased by someone who had no right to be in this country. She went to his house and she never left. He had taken her body and stuffed it in a garbage can, keeping her doused in bleach for 51 days while we searched for her desperately. That's why we fight for her every day. This has been incredibly hard on our family, especially right now. Tomorrow marks 1 year since they found her. A tragedy like mine and the other families that are here, excuse me, could have been prevented. And that knowledge creates an agony for us like no other. We show up like this to speak what we're living every day, the dire consequence of open borders and dangerous sanctuary policies. We come hoping that our stories raise awareness of the vulnerabilities. We have to find a way to work together to put an end to these tragedies that we have the power to prevent.
5: The legacy media mob won't ever talk about these victims of crime. The most preventable national security disaster in American history, which brings us to Joe Abraham. He's the father of Katie Abraham, and he slams Dickie Durbin for failing to address him at a Senate hearing. What they can't even, they caused this. They sat silent while we had open borders for 4 years, and over 12 plus million, we don't know the exact number, came into this country. Some of the most violent criminals around the world, over 200 countries. And listen to this exchange.
9: Thank you in particular for being here today.
10: Thank you.
9: I want to extend my deepest condolences.
10: Appreciate it. Also appreciate Ranking Member Welsh and Mr. Padilla for recognizing that. What I don't understand is why my senator of Illinois, Mr. Durbin, haven't heard two words from him toward me. But sorry, I want to take your time. Kind of amazing.
9: I think it is a fair question to ask.
10: Kind of happy he's calling it quits.
5: Oh, anyway, Joe Abraham is with us. He's an angel dad. His daughter, Katie Abraham, taken way too soon and illegal, hit the back of a car sitting at a red light. She was in the back seat. She died in January 2025. She was only 20 years old. Mr. Abraham, first, my deepest condolences. I don't know if there's anything harder in life to deal with than what you have had to live through. I'm so, so sorry from the bottom of my heart, and I know I speak for my audience.
11: Hey, Sean, thanks for having me, and you're absolutely right. This isn't anything you can ever prepare for. This was completely thrusted upon us. It was something that should have been foreseeable, what we've been talking about as communities, something utterly preventable. And now, there's no accountability, no responsibility. All I hear is that crime happens, citizens do similar things, and I think people miss the point, and it's completely irrelevant what citizens are doing. This is a person who should have never been here, would have never been drunk, would have never killed my daughter.
5: Let's walk through what happened to your daughter. She was only 20 years old. It's January 2025. I assume either somebody came to your door or somebody called you. What happened?
11: Yeah, we received a call from Urbana detectives, and literally, Sean, we had to hang up the first time around and gather ourselves and call them back to really understand what happened. Because when you hear someone, in authority tell you your daughter's been killed, initially it doesn't connect. So we pulled ourselves together, we called them back, and then they laid out the details that she was in the back seat behind the driver. They were in a Honda Civic. There were five girls just having an ordinary night. An SUV traveling at almost 80 miles per hour on a, right in front of Carley Hospital there at the University of Illinois. So not a 55 mile an hour zone or anything like that. It's a residential type zone. Barreled into the car from behind, devastated that vehicle. First responders had to pry open that vehicle like a tuna can to pull, number one, my daughter's lifeless body out of it. And it still pains me to this day that I wasn't there for her and her last breaths, how she was stolen. And, they love to talk about this, stolen, disappeared, separated, and they never consider us. Katie was stolen, disappeared, and I'll never see her again. He fled the scene. Detectives said they weren't real sure who he was. It turns out he was an illegal immigrant. Now, he moved from Urbana to Chicago down to almost the border of Mexico within like a day and a half. He had help. There was money being moved around. I can't really get a full understanding or an account from Illinois as to how that happened. Illinois does not share. Illinois is not victim friendly. Illinois, on one hand will tell you that you'll get the full extent of the law. And on the other hand, when reality hits, you get a plea deal and this guy will see the light of day again after killing two women.
5: Well, I want you to, on the other side, we're going to take a little break here. I want to go through what J.B. Pritzker has been doing, because he is lashing out as usual at ICE. I want to know if he ever called you or your family or reached out to any of the other victims, because he's more interested in attacking ICE and calling them Gestapo and Nazi and fascist like every other, you know, liberal Democrat that allowed this to happen and said nothing and even defended the big lie that the border was closed and the border was secure. But I can't think of anything worse. Our prayers, our thoughts are with you. Joe Abraham, angel dad, lost his 20-year-old daughter, Katie, back in January of 2025, and is confronting these politicians that say nothing. Anyway, we'll have more on the other side, more with Joe Abraham, and then we'll get your calls in, 800-941-SHAWN, as we continue.
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0: 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Hey, when you hear news about Israel, it is easy to think of headlines, politics, oh, just another conflict far away. No, this is very real. They're in a fight for their survival. Now, anti-Semitic attacks in the Holy Land across the globe. It is sad. 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
8: This is Trafalgar Square. The noise that you hear at the moment is the sound of the air raid siren. I'm standing here just on the steps of St. Martin's in the Fields.
7: And Herbert Morrison's emotional report on the Hindenburg disaster.
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0: You know, when you talk to Joe Abraham and you talk to victims of crime, it should be a real stark reminder that you've got to protect yourself. You've got to have a safety. 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Now, some instances when people want to kill you, kill your family, there's only one option available. 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We'll have more with Joe Abraham, Angel Dad, lost his beautiful daughter, Katie, on the other side, and we'll get to your calls coming up as well, 800-941-SEAN, as we continue.
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4: Stevens. President Trump today laying a wreath at the Tomb of the Unknown Soldier at Arlington National Cemetery on this Memorial Day, later posting on Truth Social about the talks with Iran as Secretary of State Marco Rubio continues his meetings in India.
5: It takes a little while to hear back. So we have what I think is a pretty solid thing on the table in terms of their ability to open up the straits, get the straits open.
4: Oil prices have been a bit lower over the past few days. Pope Leo's issued a 42,000-word open letter about safeguarding humanity in the time of artificial intelligence.
6: The person bears within him or herself a freedom, an interiority, and a vocation to love and worship that no machine can replace or block.
4: The pontiff calling on AI developers to work toward the benefit of humanity, not just for profit or power. 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
7: Plenty of sunshine this afternoon with high temperatures in the low 90s, well above average for this time of year. Winds out of the south gusting up to 30 miles per hour, so a little bit breezy as well. Heading into this evening, we'll see mostly clear skies. Low temperatures once again in the low 60s. On Tuesday, a tad cooler but still very warm with highs in the upper 80s. From the 1011 Severe Weather Center, I'm meteorologist Carmela Latuca.
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1: Hey, Max, you look absolutely dashing in that purple tie. Ready to harness the world?
2: You bet, Daisy. 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
1: Thanks. 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
2: 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Anyone in our line of work should rock a cape.
1: You might be onto something, Max.
2: Phew. 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
1: Right. 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
1: Born ready. 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
2: I-25 now till the top of the hour. Toll free, our number is 800-941-SEAN. If you want to be a part of the program, we continue. Joe Abraham is with us. He is an angel dad. He is the father to Katie Abraham. He sadly was killed by an illegal immigrant that plowed into the back of her car. This is in January of 2025. He took to social media, addressing his governor, just like he dressed down in person his own senator, Dick Durbin, and he said, "I'm outraged by your refusal to work with the Department of Homeland Security and ICE to remove known criminal illegal immigrants, and by the callousness you continue to show to victims of your policies." And more specifically, he's talking about Operation Midnight Blitz, which was named for his daughter, Katie Abraham, killed by this illegal immigrant, never should have been here, no verified identity, no background check, no safeguards. He rightly says, "This is your failure. You talk about accountability, yet you lack the self-awareness that you show on this issue, and it's staggering. The ongoing pattern of distraction and deflection reveals a refusal to take responsibility for the real-world consequences of the policies that you promote, and your silence and indifference are a profound disrespect to my daughter and to a lifelong citizen of Illinois, a grieving father still searching for answers, not distractions or reframed narratives. You claim compassion, yet your policies remove consequences for illegal entry while rewarding it with taxpayer dollars. That's not compassion, that's hypocrisy. My parents came from the third world. We understand accountability. You chose to ignore it. You have never acknowledged Katie, not once. Say her name, Governor," talking to J.B. Pritzker. Has he ever said her name?
3: Governor Pritzker has never said her name. So I just started getting on social, Sean, to be honest with you. It's only been a few weeks at Angel Dad Joe, but I didn't know what to do. I have no record. They won't even look at me. So I finally got on some social media to at least voice, like, "Hello, I'm still here. Your policies have wrecked my family and took my youngest daughter away, and you think you can just erase her and disrespect her? I can't have that. You have zero compassion. You're an arrogant, aloof person that has no compassion and shouldn't pretend like he does." I can speak to this all day long as a lifelong Illinoisan and Cook County resident, the two most corrupt places in this nation. I'm sorry, California can't and Minnesota can't. Illinois and Cook County, and the way this governor's running things, I've never seen anything like it. Even the old school Democrats had some guardrails. Not now, not at all.
2: You would think, with your level of outspokenness, I'm sure he's aware of what you have written. I'm sure he's aware of what you've said. They keep double

0: doubling down on their sanctuary state policies. They doubled down on their incendiary, insightful rhetoric against ICE and the Department of Homeland Security, which they don't want to fund, just like they don't want to fund the police. They want defund, dismantle, no bail laws. I mean, my only humble advice to you is I don't think you will ever get satisfaction or even recognition from these people in this state. I know you've lived there your whole life, but, you know, as soon as you can get out of there, I highly recommend you leave and go to a state where they put a priority on law enforcement.
1: Yeah, they put us in that position. We are thinking about that because I don't see things changing the way they ought to here in this state. But think about how incoherent someone like a J.B. Pritzker is, or a Tammy Duckworth, or a Dick Durbin. Let's take J.B. Pritzker. He's out there, and I've been warning since Katie's death, and there's going to be other deaths, not only because victims happen every day. They just don't die every day. There are other types of victims. But I said there was going to be more deaths. Then Sheridan Gorman happens, and he's out there saying, well, Donald Trump and ICE didn't do their job when they were here. Can you imagine how incoherent this is? When they were here, he was calling them Gestapo, jackbooted thugs, and secret police, and did everything they can to obstruct these guys. And then after the fact, they say, oh, well, these guys didn't do the right job. So what are you saying, Governor? Do you want the jackbooted thugs, Gestapo, and special police back in the communities? And let's be clear. This governor needed the chaos in the streets like they did in Minnesota. Do you think they care a whit about Renee Good or Alex Pretty? You think they wanted that incident so they could use an issue to not only deflect from their failed policies, but to deflect from the open borders? This is an indictment on every single one of them if they acknowledge Katie. And that's why I think they're not doing it. It's an indictment on their hypocrisy. It's an indictment on their failed policies. And it's an indictment on their arrogance, which they have no humility towards service. And their ideology is their North Star, Sean. And that's a failed life as far as I'm concerned, if that's your North Star.
0: Well, I applaud you for your willingness to be so powerfully outspoken. I think every American needs to hear your voice. Beyond praying for you, I know there's probably not much people can do for you except try to be there for you and try to comfort you. And I've met too many people in the course of my life and my career. And I got to tell you something, and I don't mean this in a, I don't want you to take this the wrong way. The interviews that I dislike doing the most are often the most important, and that is interviewing people like yourself that have lost children in cases like this that were so preventable. I mean, I have a combination of reactions, just deep sympathy and compassion and sadness for you, and also rage and anger within me that this was all preventable. If that makes any sense to you.
1: That makes total sense. And we shouldn't be having this discussion. And here's the one thing I'll tell you as a leader and someone who's going to be held to account. He should talk to every victim his preventable policies have created. Now, I'm not going to talk about, you know, people try to deflect and say Native Americans do more crime. Crime happens every day. DUI drivers kill people, Americans, every day. Why is this guy special? Why is Katie special? It's a different set of circumstances. This is a person who should have never been here. It's not a citizen. It should have never happened. He should have never been here. And the people like J.B. Pritzker's of the world encourage, incentivize lawlessness, and he has no idea who he brought in Illinois. Hundreds of thousands, for example, the guy who killed Katie had HIV in our communities. Not a moral judgment. I'm telling you, they didn't help anybody, not Katie or this guy. They helped nobody.
0: Was this guy arrested multiple times before, like usually is the case?
1: So the only thing I can get is that I know he was pulled over or he was cited at one point, but he skipped the court and he didn't pay his fine. Illinois never followed up. He was using an alias, Sean. He had HIV in the community, Sean. He had no formal education. He couldn't speak English, couldn't speak Spanish, couldn't read or write. He spoke some Mayan indigenous language from Guatemala called Caichi. We had trouble with translators. They keep coming back for more money. So my taxpayers not only supported the guy who killed Katie, but now my tax dollars have to go support this guy's defense and his health care and his incarceration. This governor is so incoherent in what he does. And I got to be honest with you, Sean, I think this is coming from the National Party. I don't think he's much of a impressive person, a deep thinker. I think he just kind of does what he's told from a national perspective, and then they might promise him an opportunity in 2028. I'm telling everyone right now, if anything ever happens in this state, your state will turn its back against you. And as a country, this is the worst run, mismanaged state in every perspective. You don't want this mismanagement of Illinois into the White House. I promise you that.
0: Our prayers are with you and your family, and for beautiful Katie. She should be alive, and you should be a happy, proud dad. And I wish I had greater words of comfort that I could give you. I'm so sorry you had to go through all of this. And I'm sorry that so many other families have had to go through this. And I'm sad that I'm one of the few people that actually highlight this. The whole media should be highlighting it. That would make it stop. But they choose not to. Agreed. And they never will either.
1: No, and what they don't comprehend and what they don't consider is now I've got this tension between my longevity, Sean. I once thought I would live long enough to see my kids grow and their children. I have this tension now. I've got two living kids. Hopefully they will stay that way in Illinois. And then I've got one who was killed and buried. I have this tension. If I don't have longevity, I'm fine. I'm going to go see you, reunite with Katie. If I do, then I can see my other two kids. This is a position Illinois put me in. It's disgusting. And I don't even know what to say. We'll pray for your
0: longevity, because we need powerful voices like yours to champion those that can't champion themselves. Our prayers are with you. Joe Abraham, you and your family, please know that this audience cares, and we are sad about the story. We appreciate your courage in telling the story and also warning everybody about the likes of J.B. Pritzker, but there's plenty of J.B. Pritzkers out there. One is Gavin Newsom. One is Tim Walz. You know, another would be in New York, in New York City, and, you know, Marxist commie Mamdani. I mean, it just, they're all over the place. They make this world less safe, less secure. They don't have law and order. And if they ever get more power, the country, frankly, is screwed. Because what they did to this country, the 4 years of Biden, Harris, Mayorkas, is unforgivable to me. And they have blood on their hands. I blame them. Anyway, my friend, God bless you and God bless your family.
1: Thank you. God bless you.
0: 800-941-SEAN, our number. You want to be a part of the program? We'll continue.
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17: 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Once a sovereign nation with its own culture, Hawaii became a territory of the United States in 1900. The two most important products that sustained the economy were sugar and pineapple. In 1959, the people of Hawaii were asked to vote on statehood. 94% of the population said yes. And on August 21st, 1959, Hawaii officially became the 50th state.
16: 1499.3 KLIN.

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0: All right, let's get to our busy telephones here. Let us say hello to Ken in Georgia. Ken, hi, how are you? Glad you called, sir.
2: Hi there. It's a privilege to talk to you today. Thank you very much.
0: Pleasure is all mine.
2: Well, about the Strait of Hormuz and Iran over there, I have to wonder if we could, the USA, could call upon the GCC, the Gulf countries, to take some kind of action to restrain Iran in the maritime waters of the Gulf. The GCC might be able to make a change on the territorial waters over there and push the Iranian boundary all the way over to the Iranian shoreline, make the whole Gulf maritime waters of the GCC. You know, Trump has already mentioned taking Karg Island, and I think that move would be bad optics in the rest of the world. But what if we assisted the GCC to do that? If the GCC did it, it might pass the muster and the optics for the rest of the world. You know, Iran's already fired.
0: There might be a component that involves Karg Island. There might be a component where the U.S. somehow would help the international waterways in the strait. However, I think the president is pretty committed to no forever wars. I know the president, when it comes to other countries paying for their liberation, he's all for it. And the Iranians, frankly, in the end, should pay us back. You know, their 10-point plan that was leaked that people believe was real and it never was. You know, they're calling for reparations from us. No, they owe us the money. But putting all of that aside, I think the president's going to achieve his objectives, whatever remaining things that he might want to accomplish. That will be up to him based on obvious intelligence and the national security importance of whatever mission that he decides we have to be involved in. And I have faith and confidence he'll make the right decision. All right, my friend, I wish I had more time for you. I do not, but I appreciate your call. Thanks for being with us. All right, that's going to wrap things up for today. A great Hannity tonight, 9 Eastern on the Fox News Channel, as we'll check in with Senator Ted Cruz, Steve Miller, Glenn Youngkin, Joe Concha, and Jared Isaacman, NASA Administrator, 9 Eastern, Hannity, Fox. See you then. Back here tomorrow. Thank you for making this show possible.
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0: 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Hey, when you hear news about Israel, it is easy to think of headlines, politics, oh, just another conflict far away. No, this is very real. They're in a fight for their survival. Now, anti-Semitic attacks in the Holy Land across the globe. It is sad. Its rise is frightening. You have elderly Holocaust survivors. 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Now, Jewish families praying for freedom to worship and safety and security. 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
9: Debts we can never repay. I'm Lisa Brady, Fox News. That's one of the messages delivered today at Arlington National Cemetery.
10: And those of us who served know acutely that today is not for all veterans, as much as we love all of our veterans. Today is for those veterans who put on the uniform, who went overseas, and who never came home.
9: Vice President J.D. Vance says he thinks about the debt owed to them in terms of what can't be measured in dollars, like weddings they couldn't attend and children who grew up without them. President Trump also paying tribute to Gold Star families and singling out the 13 service members killed during the conflict with Iran, including Air Force Captain Arianna Savino, whose family was at the Arlington ceremony.
11: Arianna's selfless gift will not be in vain. Our debt to you is everlasting. And it's always going to end in victory.
9: He says Iran will never have a nuclear weapon. The president also posting earlier that negotiations are proceeding nicely, with reports that a possible memorandum of understanding is getting close to being done.
12: But Iran continues to be defiant, even during these peace talks, and even threatening to expand the war if the United States renews its attacks. And I think what Tehran is trying to do is dampen the expectations that a peace deal can be achieved within a matter of days.
9: Fox Business's Ashley Webster in Tel Aviv. President Trump also facing skepticism from some fellow Republicans if a deal pushes off resolution on Iran's nuclear program. The Israeli military intensifying strikes against Hezbollah in Lebanon. A senior U.S. official says the Iran-backed militant group has ignored repeated requests to stop firing at Israel, and that Israel will never be expected to passively absorb attacks on its forces and civilians. Oil prices tumbling on hope for a deal with Iran. U.S. crude falling back under $91 a barrel. 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
13: Stay on top of the latest forecast with America's Weather Team in the palm of your hands.
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15: That heat's going to be out there for one more day.
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28: Plenty of sunshine this afternoon with high temperatures in the low 90s, well above average for this time of year. Winds out of the south gusting up to 30 miles per hour, so a little bit breezy as well. Heading into this evening, we'll see mostly clear skies. Low temperatures once again in the low 60s. On Tuesday, a tad cooler but still very warm with highs in the upper 80s. From the 1011 Severe Weather Center, I'm meteorologist Carmelo Latuca.
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0: in the new Congress, we're going to have to do something about this Supreme Court. And let me be very clear. Everything is on the table. Everything to deal with this corrupt MAGA majority.
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7: All right, news roundup and information overload hour. Here's our toll-free telephone number if you want to be a part of the program. It's 800-941-SEAN if you want to join us. I'm not upset at all that the UAE is getting out of OPEC. As far as I'm concerned, it was a price-fixing syndicate, but that's my own thoughts on it. Here's the president talking about UAE getting out of OPEC and saying, yeah, it's a good thing.
8: Great. Look, I know very well Mohammed, and very smart, and he probably maybe wants to go his own way. That's a good thing. I think for, ultimately it's a good thing for getting the price of gas down, getting oil down, getting everything down. They have it all. He's a great leader, actually. So, no, I'm okay. They're having some problems in OPEC.
7: They're having some problems there. Yeah, but I think ultimately the president has built up, especially in Gulf states, a strong enough relationship that I think whatever the president needed from them that they would do. I think there's going to be, as a result of all of this, in the end, a reconfiguration. I think the Strait of Hormuz probably over time will become obsolete as all these oil producing nations now find alternatives to, you know, how to get their oil to market, including building pipelines. There's discussions now going on of the Saudis actually building a pipeline through Israel as a means of transporting oil. Anyway, here to weigh in on all of this. And I know it's difficult. We don't want to, nobody wants to pay more for a gallon of gasoline than they have to. But need I remind a lot of you that you're paying a lot less now than you were paying under Joe Biden. People seem to forget the $5 an hour gasoline that they were paying back in the day. But anyway, it's hovering a little over $100 a barrel today. Tim Stewart, President, U.S. Oil Gas, is with us. Daniel Turner, Founder, Executive Director, Power of the Future, and national nonprofit that advocates for American energy jobs, unpacking, you know, how effective the president's blockade has been. It's costing Iran $400 to $500 million a day. That's a lot of money. That is the bulk of their entire economy. Anyway, welcome back, both of you. Tim Stewart, let's analyze where we are. I know the president because I discussed it with him. The president very clearly says I can put an end to all of this tomorrow and I can obliterate all of their infrastructure. I believe the only reason he is showing in any hesitancy to do that is there's 90 plus million Iranians that will be impacted long term by that decision. That's the easy part for the president. And I would expect, though, as effective as the blockade has been and the damage it's doing to their economy and the likelihood that they'll soon have to cap their oil wells, which will dramatically reduce production, that the president is going with a longer term strategy that would allow for the potential economy to reemerge for the people in Iran, which I don't think is a bad decision for them and the world either. Thoughts?
9: No, I agree with you. I think this president's been really smart about this. I mean, if you take out the Iranian infrastructure, they still have the capacity to take out the Gulf producers' infrastructure as well. And that just exacerbates the problem, Sean. This whole OPEC fracture is really interesting, though, because right now we're running about a 500 million barrel shortfall coming out of the Gulf. And I think UAE is looking at the ability to fill that shortfall quickly, as quickly as they possibly can, but they can't do it as a member of OPEC who will continue to expect production limits on each of their member companies, those quotas. And so I think UAE is actually, them walking away is interesting because it's a structural fracture to OPEC. This is the first time that the major top-tier producer has quit. This isn't just some smaller country. They have a capacity to push towards 5 million barrels a day, but they're not going to do that. They're not going to be able to do that if they're still tied to the OPEC quotas. I think they're done sort of subordinating their sovereignty to a quota system that's really dominated by Russia's revenue needs and in this case, Iran's survival. We have a different world in front of us, that's for sure, both on the infrastructure, how crude is actually gets to market, but also who prices that. And I think this UAE move gives them greater latitude. So what that's going to do, that's going to bring, as rapidly as crude has gone up, it's going to bring it down pretty quickly as well.
7: Yeah, and if you look at where we are today, Daniel, the average price for a gallon of gasoline, yeah, I want it at $2 a gallon myself, if possible. Although I'm driving my electric car more, although I'm probably paying more for energy anyway. But putting that aside, under Joe Biden, if you go back, Biden's all-time high was $5.01 per gallon. That was the nationwide average at that point. And I don't know what excuse he had except, you know, Kamala Harris saying that it's the cost of democracy.
2: Yeah, what we were seeing during the Biden years was a genuine market concern about futures production. And we don't have that now. We don't have a production problem. That's why after President Trump's inaugural in 2025, it's why oil prices fell so precipitously that by the time he did his first address to Congress, he was able to spike the football on it. Markets are desperate for a sign of military resolution. And that's why we've been seeing sometimes $25 a barrel swings in prices in the same day. I mean, that's insanity. You know, this market clearly goes up and down. Prices go up and down, but they do so gradually. And just this crazy fluctuations are signs that the market is desperate to have some assurances, and they don't have them yet. And that's the frustrating thing. But once there is that certainty that all the tankers are getting through, the blockade has been successful for Iran, but it has not prevented any of our allies, et cetera, from getting support. Oil prices will drop back to their regular level fairly quickly. I think it could be in a matter of weeks. So they're just looking for that guarantee. They don't have it yet. And I know the president knows that. He's well aware of that. But you know what? He's also not going to use this for political reasons. He has a much larger objective, and he's willing to risk, quite frankly, his approval ratings. People are saying even the midterms. It shows you that how seriously he takes the threat of radical Islam and how he wants to end it once and for all.
7: Well, I mean, there is short-term pain. You know, I'm not going to do what Democrats do and lie to us and say, oh, Joe's cognitively as strong as he's ever been when he's not. I'm not going to lie and say the border's closed and the border's secure when it's not. Oil prices are going up. It is a direct result of the president seeing a long-term strategic national security threat to our country, and that is a nuclear-armed Iran. Now, earlier in the week, Tim Stewart, the president, met with oil executives at the White House, and they were talking specifically about the Strait of Hormuz. We have Secretary of State Marco Rubio saying as well that the blockade on the Strait is the equivalent to an economic nuclear weapon. I think they have determined anywhere between 1 and 4 weeks, the Iranians will have nowhere to store their oil, which would mean they'd have to cap those oil wells shut. My understanding, you would know better than me, if in fact they cap those wells, the odds of them ever getting the production that they currently have go down to zero, and they'd be lucky to get 50 or 60% of their current capacity moving forward when they reopen those wells. Is that about right?
9: Yeah, those are legacy fields. They're, you know, 40 and 50 years old, and so they're very different than what we have in, say, the shale fields in Texas or New Mexico. And the Secretary is right. This is exactly a complete straitjacket the Iranians have had to let themselves get put in. You have pressurization issues. You have water issues with those wells. And the other challenge they have is, frankly, they lose market share. They literally just lose market share because, as we just mentioned earlier, the Emirates could fill it. They could easily backfill another 1.5 million barrels a day. So the longer this goes on, it is really tough for the Iranians. They've got a decision to make here, because if you don't have oil revenues coming in, then you don't have the ability to purchase on the market exports that you need. And frankly, you have an opportunity to pay your security forces or to fund your proxies. And the president sees the absolute big picture in this, which is it's not just about Iran, but it's about Lebanon. It's about the Houthis. It's about China. And I got to hand it to him. He has a long view on this thing. And you see that starting with Venezuela, and you see what's going to play out with China over the next couple of weeks, I think.
7: What do you think, Daniel, about OPEC? Because, you know, the idea that OPEC could be fracturing, and maybe the UAE realizes we're probably never going to see $100 a barrel for oil in the future. Might as well cash in now while we can. Is that their thinking? Is it that they want fierce independence? I don't think they're doing this because they want to produce less. I think they're doing it because they want to produce more.
2: 100%. But I do think on like a larger world philosophical level, there are these legacy institutions that seem to have outlived their purpose, right? We look at our relationship with the United Nations, for example, and we kind of scratch our heads and say, does it serve America's interests? Look at countries like Hungary or Poland that are part of the EU, and they look at Brussels and they say, our values are not aligned, right? Maybe OPEC had, like these other bloated legacy organizations, globalist organizations, has outlived its purpose. Remember, it was started in 1970 for the sole purpose of fighting America. It was not meant to be friendly competition. This was meant to destroy America's oil and gas dominance of the world. And it was fairly successful at it for most of the Carter years, as we all remember. But OPEC seems to have outlived its purpose. And you have people in Dubai saying, wait a second, we can produce 5 million barrels a day, but a bunch of guys in Vienna, which is where OPEC is headquarters, a bunch of guys in Vienna say we can only produce 3.3. What the hell is that? Why did they get to decide our country's future and our country's sovereignty? And I think countries are looking at European countries are looking at Brussels with the same head scratch. We look at New York, where the UN is headquartered, with the same head scratch. And I think there's a realignment of national values. And I quite frankly think President Trump spearheaded that on the world stage.
7: I mean, in a way, it's a price fixing cartel. I mean, am I wrong in saying that?
2: No, not at all. It is, that is its sole purpose. And they want to produce enough to make it very expensive to produce oil and gas in America. They have a much lower profitability point than America does, because they don't have to have things like OSHA and labor unions and diversity and awareness training, or they can use slave labor, which a lot of Middle Eastern oil fields, quite frankly, do use, you know, have horrible labor practices. So their profitability level is much lower. So they just want profit, right? And that's how you build the world's largest hotel and the world's largest indoor ski resort, which are all in Dubai. So OPEC has not been our friend and is not our friend. To see it splinter and fracture and hopefully die is good for the world and world peace and world prosperity.
7: No, I don't disagree with any of this at all. All right, quick break, more with Tim Stewart, the president of U.S. Oil and Gas, and Daniel Turner, founder, executive director of Power of the Future. And then your calls on the other side, 800-941-SHAWN, our number.
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7: Hey, I want to talk about Africa for just a second. 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

0: Final moments. Tim Stewart and Daniel Turner are with us. Will the world reconfigure where and how they're going to get their energy, you know, from? Like, I think one of the biggest mistakes, and I've said this many times, Tim Stewart, is that Europe is a continent in decline, and individually the countries of Europe and our NATO allies are in decline, and Western Europe in particular is in decline. They have neglected national security, their own defense needs. They've been reluctant to pay their fair share to NATO. They've embraced radical socialism, climate alarmism. And then, of course, you have unfettered illegal immigration with no assimilation, resulting in Sharia courts in Great Britain, no-go zones throughout Europe and France and elsewhere. And I'm not sure that this continent at this point is going to be able to successfully recover. I don't see the political appetite to make the changes to do the things, for example, Donald Trump has done in terms of illegal immigration in our country and deporting people that didn't respect our laws, borders, and sovereignty.
1: Well, it's interesting, Sean. You know, we actually have kind of this fortress Western Hemisphere opportunity now between the United States being the largest producer in the world and our relationship with Alberta and their production. What's happening?
0: What about Venezuela? I mean, we've got this great relationship. Venezuela is the world's largest producer. We're number two, and Saudi Arabia is a distant third, no?
1: Yeah, Venezuela's got the largest reserves, and the interesting thing is the U.S. oil and gas industry has gone in and revived the Venezuelan oil industry in the matter of 90 days, where the chattering class in D.C. was saying it was never going to happen at all. You have Argentina, which is now coming online as well. So literally, I think you would have a production block of countries that will surpass what OPEC does, and that, again, becomes more reliable trading partners for Asia and for the Europeans, because there is no strait that can be closed and shut off the supply. And again, this is to Trump's credit. He has completely reordered the way we produce and we deliver energy for the next generation. It is an amazing thing to watch.
0: It really is. Daniel, how do you see this playing out?
2: You know, the future is so bright for this industry. You look at something like the Alaska Natural Gas Pipeline that the president was able to get through. It's being paid for mostly by Southeast Asian countries. Same deal. There's no straits to go through. There's no piracy to have to worry about. That just puts Alaska on the map, and it builds our alliances with our allies, with reliable, abundant, affordable fossil fuels, which power the world. So I think there is a reordering happening. I think we're 4 years delayed because of the Biden administration, but we're absorbing that. And it just shows you the importance of every election, because if we stop this, Sean, it's going to be very hard to start up again.
0: All right. Tim Stewart, Daniel Turner, thank you both for being with us. Toll free, our number is 800-941-SEAN if you want to be a part of the program. Everyone needs a personal safety security strategy. 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Now, there are cases, instances, when only one option is going to do, and that is somebody wants to kill you, your family. 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However, good news is, if it is good news, that is less than 0.01% of all altercations that require that response, according to the FBI. 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
8: News. I'm Tom Graham. President Trump honoring fallen U.S. service members this Memorial Day at Arlington National Cemetery, including 13 Americans killed during the conflict with Iran.
9: These incredible men and women gave their lives to ensure that the world's number one state sponsor of terror will never have a nuclear weapon. Oh, and they won't.
8: Now, the president says peace talks with Iran are proceeding nicely. Secret Service agents shot and killed a suspect who opened fire at the White House over the long weekend. Fox's David Spunt is in Washington.
10: His name Nasir Best. According to the Secret Service, Best took a gun out of his bag, began shooting at officers. They returned fire, shooting him. He was pronounced dead at the hospital.
8: Best has two previous run-ins with the Secret Service. President Trump was at the White House Saturday at the time of the shooting. 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
11: Plenty of sunshine this afternoon with high temperatures in the low 90s, well above average for this time of year. Winds out of the south gusting up to 30 miles per hour, so a little bit breezy as well. Heading into this evening, we'll see mostly clear skies, low temperatures once again in the low 60s. On Tuesday, a tad cooler but still very warm with highs in the upper 80s. From the 1011 Severe Weather Center, I'm meteorologist Carmelo Latuca.
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0: All right, 25 now till the top of the hour. 800-941-SEAN is our number if you want to be a part of the program. We've been watching, witnessing, you know, Israel now in a fight for their very survival. And you see that Iran has been targeting densely populated areas in Tel Aviv and elsewhere. It's been hell on earth for a lot of people living there. You know, sirens sounding day and night, cluster bombs dropping in neighborhoods. And it's been hard, especially for the elderly. For example, Esther, 84 years old, elderly, fragile, alone. And but for the International Fellowship of Christians and Jews, they've been on the ground providing all the humanitarian assistance. 888-488-IFCJ on the web. It's ifcj.org. That's ifcj.org. Let me go back to our top story from earlier today. We now know that the former FBI director, James Comey, has been indicted yet again. And by the way, I talked to Dan Bongino on my podcast about this. We just dropped it this morning. In relation to his 8647 seashell post on Instagram last year, I have no idea what this means, none at all whatsoever. I mean, 8647, I didn't know that meant anything.
3: When you posted this message, 8647, and I said there are different interpretations of it, but one interpretation of it is to end someone or something. Was there anything in the back of your mind that said, maybe I just shouldn't post this?
4: Yeah, no, literally nothing, because it seemed entirely innocent and clever to me. I have never, and actually still have, don't associate 86 with violence, but because I heard that some folks were, whether they do that reasonably or not, I don't want any part of it. And so that's why I took it down from my Instagram account.
0: Okay. He's full of Adam Schiff, but putting all that aside. But, you know, in this atmosphere where it's a death assassination assassination culture, it's really beyond frustrating. Here to weigh in on this, the pending election, everything that's been going on, is our friend Mark Halpern is back with us. I know you were at the White House Correspondents' Dinner because, you know, after the room had long been cleared, there was a shot of you with three people and you were in a circle having a pleasant conversation, which was not a bad thing to do, but obviously not an easy night for anybody in that room. What went on in, from your vantage point?
5: Sean, great to be back. I did hang around afterwards. You know, I'm a American and I'm a dad and a husband, but also a reporter. And so I didn't really want to give up the opportunity to talk to folks until the service kicked us out. I was sitting in sort of the center of the ballroom. Cash Patel was at my table, so I got to watch him, you know, deal with the aftermath and dealing with it in the room, and then as he left the room. And, you know,
0: By the way, can you confirm, I mean, he's been unfairly smeared in all of this. And I know from other people that were with him that within moments he was with the perpetrator and questioning him. And they had this guy in an ambulance on the way and they were questioning him on the way and getting information, intel. And they had more background on this guy within an hour's time than anybody has any idea about.
5: So much so that, of course, people on the left have all these conspiracy theories about how they allowed it to happen or they engineered it. I can't confirm what he did after he left the table, but he was definitely engaged from the minute it happened. And this moment was, for reporters, kind of a paradox because, you know, hundreds of reporters in a room with the biggest story in the world and very little cell coverage or Wi-Fi coverage, and most everybody were under the table. I didn't go under the table. My reporter's instinct told me it would be safe to be above, and I wanted to look around and see what

0: was happening. But it was intense. And my main takeaway from the thing is, besides the fact that the agents at that security point did a great job, is the security perimeter should not have been where it was. It should have been at the perimeter of the hotel and not within feet of the ballroom. And I really question that as just a judgment call about how to secure that venue.
1: Well, I have two criticisms, and I think that it's time for a total, complete, top-to-bottom reevaluation of how they handle presidential security. If you look at Butler, if you look at Trump International, and you look at the incident on Saturday night, there's certainly a major failure. Now, I got to give props to all of the Secret Service people in the room, and you witnessed it up close and personal. They acted, they were all willing to take a bullet for their respective people that they were covering. They sprung into action. They're amazing people. I have nothing but praise for them. However, you mentioned the perimeter. That's one part of the equation. If you go to an RNC convention, a DNC convention, sometimes the first layer of perimeter, and there are multiple perimeters, is a half a mile or longer away. And to get in, you need to show your credentials multiple times. You need to empty your pockets multiple times. You get wanded multiple times. You go through a mag multiple times. Okay, so the perimeter was very short in this particular case. Many people have discussed it. And the second thing is, in each case, they have not effectively swept the areas where a president, former president, presidential candidate is going to be. Trump International, case in point. Butler, case in point. How does a guy get on a ladder 130 yards away from a president with a long rifle? How is that even possible? At Trump International, those particular golf holes where the president was headed, when this one sharp-eyed Secret Service agent saw this guy through the bushes, it was lucky. It was a known place where paparazzi would congregate, Mark, and they never swept the area, never mind sweep and hold the area, clear the area, and keep it cleared. That never happened. They didn't do it here either. I'm sorry, but that is a failure of a magnitude we cannot have in this country if we want to keep our elected officials alive.
0: I agree 100%. And if we want the best people to be willing to go into elective office, because there are a lot of families that would say, I'm not letting my family member in. The fact that the tickets didn't have QR codes, the fact that you could get onto the premises and within feet of the ballroom if you just had a Hilton Hotel, you know, key envelope. And they didn't check IDs. You know, my ID was not checked. I simply showed them my ticket, which doesn't have a QR code on it.
1: Well, everybody knows who Mark Halpern is. You know who I am, right? I'm Mark Halpern.
0: Exactly. Tougher security at Yankee Stadium, tougher security at most urban high schools. And there's just no excuse for that. And I will say, based on where that guy went, if it had been seven guys with AK-47s and they had stormed that same checkpoint, because the mags he went through, the magnetometers he went through, are much smaller than the main entrance. There's a second entrance, a flight above the ballroom, that has a staircase down to the ballroom. If it had been seven guys with high-powered weapons, I shudder to think what would have happened.
1: Well, in a time where we're not funding the Department of Homeland Security and Secret Services under that purview, it's unconscionable to me. And if that's a hill the Democrats want to die on, it's unconscionable. Let me go to this issue. The former FBI director, James Comey. Now, I dropped a podcast this morning with Dan Bongino, and we talked about Comey. He's now been indicted for a second time. And, obviously, 8647. Now, did you ever believe for one second that he had no idea what that was? I didn't believe him for a second. I think he's a liar. That's my own impression.
0: Yeah, it's hard to know. I mean, it
1: is it really hard to know? What does your gut tell you?
0: I don't like to just...
1: You're highly suspicious.
0: I would say I'm at least somewhat suspicious. How about that? I would say more likely than not he knew, but, you know, I think he's got bigger problems than whether he lied about that.
1: Well, I think the bigger problem is this investigation into a grand conspiracy, which is 11 years, and with all the information that is coming out, and Bongino goes into great detail into this, and he actually believes that people, good people in the FBI, purposely left those burn bags. They purposely left information behind and a trail behind, hoping that honest people coming in would find it. He actually told me that.
0: Yeah, could be. I mean, you know, the FBI is interesting. That sometimes they're cast as anti-Trump, sometimes pro-Trump. But it's the culture there is a tough one, and I think you're going to see more revelations for the last decade of things that have happened at the FBI.
1: You know, you're one of the few people that I feel is objective in the media. You're not like me. You're not a partisan conservative. However, you do fair analysis. And we spoke quite often before the 2024 election. And we were very much on the same page in terms of we actually spent the time. We looked at daily numbers that were coming in for early voting and things that most people in our industry ignored. You said something the other day that caught my attention. When you speak, I kind of pay attention to what you say. And that was that, yeah, for those people that think that this election is over, meaning the midterms, you're out of your mind. Because I don't think what will define the outcome of this midterm has happened yet. I don't think we know. I think a lot of it will be dependent on how the situation with Iran turns out. I think it will turn out favorably. Yeah, it's going on a little bit longer than maybe people anticipated, but it's not going to be a forever war, Mark. I can promise you that. Number one. Number two, what drives elections? Peace and prosperity. And if we have enough runway and the economy is able to recover, gas prices stabilize, and the president's, the economic foundation that he laid in the first year of this presidency kicks in, I think that the economy is going to be doing a lot better. And I think that is a game changer. I don't think what it will define the outcome of this election has happened yet.
0: Well, I agree with you. And Scott Bessent agrees with you. I did a series of interviews with him last couple weeks. And he says the war won't be forever, as you said, and the economic growth that'll be spread around will happen in the third quarter before the midterms. We'll see. You know, I don't know if you saw talked to the New York Times in their piece about the midterms, and he said if the election's in May, we'll lose. But it's not in May, and there is time. But the war does have to end, and I know the president wants it to end and is determined to end it. But right now there are a lot of smart people who support the president who don't see how he gets out of this with the proper result. It's not that saying it can't happen, but it's not currently on offer. So we'll see, but Republicans have things going for them that could counter the historical, you know, norm of doing poorly in the midterms when you control the White House. And we'll just have to see if that environment of peace and prosperity can be part of what they have going for them.
1: Well, you're right. Historical trends are the party in power loses seats in a midterm. I mean, that is a common trait. However, you also are dealing with a different, very different Democratic Party today, one that is quite radicalized. And I think their rhetoric and I think their lack of a real motivating agenda that resonates with the American people is problematic for them. Thoughts?
0: Well, you know, you typically look at presidential.
1: Let me put it another way. They're crazy, Mark. They're insane.
0: They have a lot of positions that are not popular. And if you look at a presidential, the idea is to make it a referendum, a choice election. Midterms are typically a referendum on the incumbent. James Blair and the other people who work with the president on politics, their goal is to make it a referendum, not a referendum, but a choice. And they want to say that Democratic Party's crazy on taxes. They're crazy on trans issues. They're crazy on the border. And if they can pull that off.
1: Well, let me see if I can. Do you see any policies that really resonate with the American people?
0: Well, there's one policy, therefore, not Trump. Other than that, no. But sometimes in the midterms, historically, that's been enough to just say you want to check on the people in the White House. We'll see if it's enough this time when the president's side will have a lot of money. They've got very good coordination. I think it'll be one of the best coordinated midterm campaigns ever by a White House. And we'll have to see if they can make Democrats pay a price for not having much of a positive agenda and having some policy positions that are very far to the left. We'll see if they can do that. That's, again, that runs counter to what normally happens in a midterm, where the out party's record and positions are usually not the issue. We'll see, though, and that's their goal. And we'll see some primaries where, you know, in Maine and Michigan, where Democrats might nominate Senate candidates who are too far to the left, I think, to probably win.
1: Quick break. Right back. More with Mark Halperin on the other side. Toll free. It's 800-941-SEAN if you want to be a part of the program as we continue.
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1: $6,000 an ounce. 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
26: The American Revolutionary War began April 19, 1775, with the Battle of Concord and Lexington, as the 13 colonies sought to separate themselves from England. On July 4th, 1776, the Declaration of Independence was signed. But the war didn't end until both countries signed the Treaty of Paris in 1783. Fighting stopped at Yorktown in 1781. We didn't have instant communication in the 18th century.
25: 1499.3 KLIN, the voice of Lincoln.

0: right, Mark Halpern, editor-in-chief of Two-Way, is with us as we analyze what happened Saturday night and all the other political issues of our day. You know, you're a bit of an anomaly in this sense. I think you're an old-school kind of, you know, shoe-leather, objective guy that does a lot of the hard work behind the scenes. And I bet you probably even get, you know, a little pushback for coming on this show. Maybe I'm wrong. If you don't, just tell me.
1: All the people who hate you and would hate my coming on the show don't listen to it even now.
0: You're able to hide it? It's sort of like a covert operation when you come on?
1: Just saying, it's probably an overlap with no Venn diagram overlap, but.
0: You know, by the way, I have a perfect record. I've never been to a single White House Correspondents' Dinner. I'm very proud of that record.
1: Yeah, it's a good record to have. You know, there's ups and there's pros and cons to going. I live in New York, and I have for years, so it's an opportunity for me to do some wholesale business and see a lot of D.C. people, so I don't mind going.
0: Yeah, did you run into Liberal Joe, your old buddy?
1: He didn't go.
0: Oh, he didn't go either. Nobody wants to see him anyway. Who cares? It really doesn't matter. I'll say the things you want to say but won't, Mark. Don't worry. I'll take care of you.
1: You mean Joe Scarborough? Who do you mean?
0: Who's he? I don't know. You mean the guy that once claimed to be a conservative from Pensacola in the panhandle of Florida and now claims he's still the same guy and he's working at MSDNC peddling anti-Trump hate every second of every day? That guy? Unbelievable. I don't know what happened to him. Anyway, we appreciate you, Mark Halpern. Thank you, my friend.
1: Sean, great to be on. Thank you, man. Bye-bye.
0: 800-941-SEAN if you want to be a part of the program.
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0: Hey, when you hear news about Israel, it is easy to think of headlines, politics, oh, just another conflict far away. No, this is very real. They're in a fight for their survival. Now, anti-Semitic attacks in the Holy Land across the globe. It is sad. Its rise is frightening. You have elderly Holocaust survivors. 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Now, Jewish families praying for freedom to worship and safety and security. 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
6: 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From the imagination of former World War II pilot Gene Roddenberry, Star Trek predicted all of those inventions, plus other fictional turned factual items like universal translators, computers you can have a conversation with, and medical scanners. 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
7: To present on Lisa Brady, Fox News. Generations of American heroes remembered on this Memorial Day.
8: They fought not because they hate what's in front of them, but because they love what's behind them.
7: War Secretary Pete Hegseth during the annual tribute at Arlington National Cemetery, honoring those who've made the ultimate sacrifice for the nation and their families. The president singling out U.S. service members killed this year during the conflict with Iran.
9: President Trump honored the 13 Americans killed during Operation Epic Fury.
10: These incredible men and women gave their lives to ensure that the world's number one state sponsor of terror will never have a nuclear weapon. Oh, and they won't. They will never have a nuclear weapon.
9: The president speaking as negotiators appear to be nearing a potential peace deal between the U.S. and Iran that would end the naval blockade, reopen the Strait of Hormuz, and lay the groundwork for Iran to give up its highly enriched uranium.
7: Fox's Jared Halpern at the White House. President Trump says negotiations are proceeding nicely. The focus on a memorandum of understanding, which would mean future talks on Iran's nuclear program.
11: But progress has been painfully slow, and it's still unclear who in the country is making the final decisions. That, in turn, has led to frustrations among U.S. lawmakers, including some Republicans who claim the peace framework is too lenient on Iran.
7: Fox Business's Ashley Webster in Tel Aviv. President Trump posting earlier, the deal with Iran will be great and meaningful, or there will be no deal and back to the battlefront. One of 14 Spanish passengers quarantined after a cruise ship hantavirus outbreak tests positive. Their second confirmed case more than 2 weeks after leaving the ship. Friday, a crew member from the Netherlands tested positive. 18 American passengers remain quarantined in Nebraska with no positive tests so far. 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
21: Plenty of sunshine this afternoon with high temperatures in the low 90s, well above average for this time of year. Winds out of the south gusting up to 30 miles per hour, so a little bit breezy as well. Heading into this evening, we'll see mostly clear skies, low temperatures once again in the low 60s. On Tuesday, a tad cooler but still very warm with highs in the upper 80s. From the 1011 Severe Weather Center, I'm meteorologist Carmela Latuca.
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1: 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Everything is on the table. 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
3: Right, thanks, Scott Shannon. 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Toll free, it is 800-941-SEAN if you want to be a part of the program. There are certain moments, congressional hearings, that are so spectacular. I'm going to take the time to actually play the full exchange. This is the EPA administrator, Lee Zeldin, just absolutely eviscerating Congresswoman Rosa DeLauro of Connecticut. I mean, it is a beatdown of all beatdowns. It is so bad. Let me play it in full. On the other side of it, we will get EPA Director Lee Zeldin's take on this. Listen to this. You're going to love it.
2: When climate change is flooding our streets, poisoning our air, driving up health care and disaster costs, how can the EPA justify abandoning that duty to protect Americans, to appease polluters under the false flag of economic growth?
7: Following the law, Section 202 of the Clean Air Act, where does it say anything about fighting global climate change? Loper-Bright, Supreme Court case. You're familiar with it?
2: No, I maybe others are. I'm not, but let me ask.
7: But that's really important. As a member of Congress, Loper-Bright says that we as an agency don't have the authority to get creative. If Section 202 of the Clean Air Act.
2: No, but you don't have, excuse me, you do not have the right to say climate change does not exist, that it's a hoax, and that's where this administration is coming from.
7: I understand you're upset. You don't know what Loper-Bright is. Do you know what the major policies doctrine is?
2: I'm upset because.
7: Do you know what the major policies doctrine is?
2: No, let me just.
7: You're a member of Congress. You should know.
2: Well, you have moved from someone who defended the environment to all of a sudden.
7: I'm very defensive about not knowing the two biggest landmark Supreme Court cases of the last year
2: You are very defensive about changing your policy and your positions with regard to the environment.
7: Okay.
2: Now, you just tell
7: me. You want me to tell you what the two biggest Supreme Court cases are
2: me.
7: Of the last few years?
2: This is what I want you
7: Michigan
2: to tell
7: versus
2: me.
7: EPA.
2: Whoa.
7: West Virginia versus EPA.
2: You know, you're here because you need money from us. So halt for the second and wait for the questions and answer the questions.
3: Well, all right, joining us now, EPA Administrator, our friend Lee Zeldin is with us, sir. Wow. What an exchange. You know, I watched that and then I watched it again and then I watched it again. It was so worth watching. I could not believe the spectacular stupidity of this congresswoman.
8: You know, Sean, I follow a foundational principle of applying the best reading of the law, adhering to the U.S. Supreme Court case in Loper-Bright overturning the Chevron doctrine. What does that mean? As you well know, in the past, an agency head would be able to look at law and say, well, the law doesn't say I can't, so I guess that means I can. And the Supreme Court also ruled in a case, West Virginia versus EPA, as you know, with the major question doctrine, that if you're going to impose trillions of dollars of regulation, well, maybe there should be a debate and a vote in Congress. Now, it's one thing when there are members of Congress who are somehow bothered by me saying that I will only follow the law. I will only apply the best available reading of the law. It's a whole other level, like we witnessed in this hearing, where you have a member of Congress who's the former chair of the House Appropriations Committee, who wants to be the next chair of the House Appropriations Committee, who has no idea what I just said about any of that, isn't familiar with the cases, the principles, and if you want to go to a No Kings rally on Saturday, you should be aware of the landmark cases of recent years of this Supreme Court that are the preeminent cases to determine separation of power and stopping bureaucratic regulatory overreach.
3: The fact that she absolutely had no clue about to the references you were making in terms of court decisions was spectacular. And by the way, this is not your only great moment of the week. You've had a great week so far. There was a moment that was in the House, and then you're talking to Sheldon Whitehouse of Rhode Island, and you just laid him out saying you're not going to take morality lessons from people who join all-white country clubs. Years ago, he said, oh, yeah, we're working on fixing that, and he's still a member of the club. Listen.
9: We're going to get to talk about math.
10: Are you even tracking the consumer costs of those coal plants?
9: Oh, this is great. So I don't even know where to start with all the messed
10: up
9: math.
10: Answer that question.
9: You think that the math is it's better for West Virginia if you close down their coal plants and put these people out of work and tell them to learn a code? According to you, in your mind, that's saving West Virginia?
10: Is raising costs.
9: Is it saving them on energy
10: access?
9: We
10: know it's raising costs.
9: Is it saving them on jobs?
10: You can talk across me all you like. You are raising costs.
9: We're not going to take morality lessons from people who join all white country clubs.
3: Ouch. Kaboom. That was a great line. And he had nothing to say because what you said is absolutely true.
8: You have this liberal elitist Rhode Island Democrat who is preaching to the rest of America why he wants to get his way and shut down reliable baseload power all across the entire country. And the way that he's making his argument is by saying that offshore wind is the cheapest source of energy that exists. And what he doesn't do is factor in all of the added costs, because as you and your audience knows, wind doesn't always blow. You have to firm it. There are costs with regards to storing it. And when you look at the all-in costs of wind, all of a sudden all these other forms of baseload power from the gas combined cycle and a lot of the existing power that's out there and more, it starts to look a heck of a lot more appealing than the way Sheldon puts his math out there. And you can't get anyone who wants to apply any level of common sense to agree that imposing historic deregulation under President Trump to keep open coal plants and to build new natural gas pipelines and to have more small modular reactors and so much more of that effort to unleash energy dominance. You can't convince me that all that deregulation is going to increase costs. This is exactly what we need to do. That's just for the jobs, for the lower priced energy, for our way of life, for our national security and our economy. You can't convince me otherwise.
3: Are you aware of the story when Donald Trump was in his first term that he handed then German Chancellor Merkel the white flag? And she goes, well, what's this? Well, it's the white flag of surrender. And she goes, well, why are you handing me this? Because you basically have surrendered your autonomy, because we all know that the lifeblood of every economy, the world's economy, is energy. And energy meaning natural gas, energy meaning oil, energy meaning clean burning coal. And they gave in and they decided to get all of their, they spent billions and billions of dollars in a deal with Vladimir Putin. And it's like, well, why are we spending all this money on NATO if you're going into bed with a guy that can turn off the spigot anytime he wants?
8: It's such a great point. And Nord Stream 2, that project to build that pipeline, was massively ramping up Germany's reliance on Russia for generations into the future. I remember at the ambassador at the time, Rick Grenell, was lobbying hard, and the President Trump in that first administration was right on the money. And now you fast forward to 2026, and all across Europe, where these big net zero goals are real, rubber's meeting the road, the economic costs are starting to really hit hard. And there are elections that will be coming out in Europe where the consequences will be felt. And similarly to what we have in places like New York and California here at home, in Europe, they have set goals deciding that in order to protect the environment, you have to destroy the economy. And they're starting to see their economy erode and people's lives being impacted. And it's not too late. It is not too late for Europe to reverse this damage, but you know the times keeps ticking down, and I think that the president was really saving Germany from themselves, getting them to cut ties with Russia on Nord Stream 2. God bless them for doing it.
3: Well, I mean, Europe is disintegrating in large part because of unfettered illegal immigration without assimilation. They've neglected national security and defense. They've embraced socialism, climate alarmism. You know, let me play for you, and you referenced this in one of your expos. You know, Al Gore speaking publicly is concerned. If you go back to the 70s, Time Magazine, Newsweek, you know, the coming ice age, and then it became the earth we're about to be burned to death. And then they just came up with a generic term, which is climate change. And climate change has evolved into radical socialism. But the predictions that they made about global warming, global freezing, global everything, there'll be no snow on the mountain of Kilimanjaro. Gore predicted that in 2009 that the ice-free Arctic summers will have in 5 to 7 years. Kerry worried that the Arctic would be ice-free by 2013. All these ridiculous, asinine predictions never came true. Here's a couple of them.
11: Here's Manhattan. The World Trade Center Memorial would be underwater. Think of the impact of a couple hundred thousand refugees, and then imagine 100 million. We're still putting 162 million tons into it every single day, and the accumulated amount is now trapping as much extra heat as would be released by 600,000 Hiroshima-class atomic bombs exploding every single day on the Earth. That's what's boiling the oceans, creating these atmospheric rivers and the rain bombs, and sucking the moisture out of the land and creating the droughts and melting the ice.
3: And meanwhile, they'd have us go broke, you know, being a part of the Paris Climate Accords. Thank God Donald Trump got us out of it. And every one of these, you know, apocalyptic predictions that they made, none of them came true. And they come and go, and then they just make more phony predictions.
8: That's the climate hoax right there. I mean, anyone, if they ever have heard, been inside of a casino where you just, you hear that ding, ding, ding, ding, ding, ding, ding. They give you that sound to make it sound like everyone's winning. When you listen to Al Gore flipping out, just think of what is happening to his bank account while he's saying it. It is a grift. I've seen it here at the EPA. I canceled almost $30 billion of grants last year. And I talked about part of it. One of the pots, Senator Sanders asked me about, a $7 billion pot through the Inflation Expansion Act that was called Solar for All. I pointed out that there were up to 4 pass-throughs in order to get the money to the grantee, where each of the pass-throughs was getting at least 15%. We found all sorts of funding where it would go through left-wing NGOs that didn't even exist before this new pot was created, and they were staffed up with former Biden and Obama officials and Democrat donors. All the quotes you just read, the clips you just played, that's the hoax, and Americans are getting smart on it.
3: All right, quick break. More with EPA Administrator Lee Zeldin on the other side. Then we'll get your calls in, 800-941-SHAWN, if you want to be a part of the program.
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3: 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In this 25th anniversary year of September 11th, 01, the Tunnel to Towers Foundation continues to honor America's heroes. Now, through that commitment, the foundation created Veterans Villages that stand as a beacon of hope for those who have sacrificed everything for our nation. Now, these communities are committed to helping veterans achieve stability and independence by providing safe housing and personalized services that are tailored to their needs. 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
1: On July 9th, 1955, the afternoon DJ of radio station WFIL showed up to work, and in an instant, his life changed forever. The general manager of WFIL-TV told Dick Clark he was the new host of their daily show, Bandstand, and he was to start that very day. Dick Clark later brought the local show to the ABC network, where it became American Bandstand. In over four decades, almost every artist in the world appeared on his show, including The Doors.
2: Why is so much happening in San Francisco? 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
1: Madonna.
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0: KLIN celebrates America's 250th birthday.
9: Alexander Hamilton is the architect of America's financial system. He created the nation's first bank and our national currency. He inspired the formation of the United States Treasury and is the reason the U.S. is a major economic power in the world.
10: He also had a more abstract notion in mind, which was that if you had a national currency, that would help promote the idea of national identity.
9: The nation owes Hamilton a debt, ironically, because Hamilton said the national debt must always be paid.
0: 1499.3 KLIN, the voice of Lincoln.

0: we continue. EPA Administrator, our friend Lee Zeldin is with us. What a week he's had. Let me ask you an unrelated question, because I really think you would have been a great governor in the state of New York. And unfortunately, the math just simply doesn't work. Too many people like me have packed my bags and I have left. I'm done. I'm gone. It's forever. I've been gone for years now. And, you know, look at the recent the brouhaha with Ken Griffin and you know, Marxist commie Mamdani trying to embarrass Ken Griffin. And Ken Griffin's now saying, well, I may not invest the $6 billion I was planning to invest in New York now. I don't think you can take Kathy Hochul at her word at all. I love Bruce Blakeman. I think he'd be a great governor. I knew you would have been a great governor. Both of you would be great governors. However, I'm not sure it's possible, you know, with New York and the mass migration out of that state.
1: Well, I would say a couple things that that work in Bruce Blakeman's favor. One is, over the course of the last 4 years since I ran for governor, Republican registration is actually up. Conservative Party registration is up. I know we're minus one Sean Hannity. The independents, that registration's up. The Democratic,
0: I tell you, losing Sean Hannity was a big loss. No, I'm kidding.
1: It really is. When you talk about you use reference Ken Griffin, when you talk about these people leaving, it's not like they're putting New York in timeout for 6 months. They're leaving permanently for good, and they're not looking back. And it's whether you're low income, middle income, or high income earners, people are mobile. Their money goes further. If they go elsewhere, they'll feel safer. They live life freer, and they are gone. One other thing, though. When I ran in 22, yeah, we came up a bit short, but because we were running as hard as we did, fortunately, when Joe Biden was going through that second half of his term, he didn't do it with Democrat rule in Congress. So the down ballot.
0: You single-handedly probably gave the Republicans the majority. I don't think probably. I think you single-handedly carried enough Republicans over the finish line to give them the slim majority. I really believe that. I do have to run, though. You're doing a great job. I'm not sure what's next for you, but I'm sure it's going to be big. EPA Administrator, our friend Lee Zeldin is with us. Great job this week. You've had a hell of a week. You have a lot to celebrate this weekend. Thank you, sir.
1: Thanks, Sean. Take care.
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6: I'm Paul Stevens. President Trump laid a wreath at the Tomb of the Unknown Soldier at Arlington National Cemetery on this Memorial Day.
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6: Many cities across the country, too, holding events as well. Authorities, meantime, managing that overheating chemical storage tank in Southern California, say there's no longer a risk of explosion because of a crack in that tank, but
8: we still do have some additional threats, an explosion, a leak, but we're actively working on those to mitigate those.
6: Orange County Fire Authority Interim Fire Chief T.J. McGovern, America, is listening to Fox News.
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9: Plenty of sunshine this afternoon with high temperatures in the low 90s, well above average for this time of year. Winds out of the south gusting up to 30 miles per hour, so a little bit breezy as well. Heading into this evening, we'll see mostly clear skies. Low temperatures once again in the low 60s. On Tuesday, a tad cooler but still very warm with highs in the upper 80s. From the 1011 Severe Weather Center, I'm meteorologist Carmelo Latuca.
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2: If you are not following the news today, it turns out Mr. Higher Honor, James Comey himself, turned himself into a federal authorities at an Alexandria, Virginia courthouse today. The grand jury indictment revealed on Tuesday charges Comey with threatening to kill President Trump. That's the 8647 shell thing. I have no idea what it meant. None at all whatsoever. Now, James Comey maintaining his innocence after the second indictment. Here's what he had to say.
3: Well, they're back. This time about a picture of seashells on a North Carolina beach a year ago. And this won't be the end of it. But nothing has changed with me. I'm still innocent. I'm still not afraid. And I still believe in the independent federal judiciary. So let's go. But it's really important that all of us remember this is not who we are as a country. This is not how the Department of Justice is supposed to be. And the good news is we get closer every day to restoring those values. Keep the faith.
2: Anyway, so now indicted presidential death threat suspect James Comey decided not to wait till a squad car showed up at his house this morning and haul him down to police headquarters. No, I spent a couple of hours with John Solomon and Greg Jarrett on my podcast, hanging out with me, Sean Hannity. You can watch it wherever you get your video podcast. And it's on YouTube and Spotify and Apple. You know, I would urge you all to watch it because it really is the culmination of years of work that we all did together. We did it collaboratively. We worked very hard at it, and we were able to get to the bottom of it. The left-wing legacy media mob was wrong. We have been vindicated time and time again. I look at this as the lower hanging fruit when it comes to Comey, Mr. Higher Honor. And I think especially with my interview with Dan Bongino and what they have found, I think that this grand conspiracy investigation is going to be the mother lode that may implicate a lot more people. Bongino told me that he really felt that there were people in the FBI that purposefully preserved evidence, knowing and hoping that one day when he and Kash Patel got in the FBI, that they would find it. They did find it. And that's where, you know, Dan famously said he didn't think a Republican survive under these circumstances. But I think that that is the case that I'm paying the most attention to. However, this is significant. Anyway, joining us now, John Solomon. He is the founder, editor-in-chief, chief investigative reporter, justthenews.com. Greg Jarrett, Fox News, legal analyst, and, of course, number one New York Times bestselling author. John, let's start with you. I think you agree with me. This is the lower hanging fruit. I think.
4: Yeah.
2: I think the big investigation is into the grand conspiracy.
4: Yeah, you're exactly right. This is sort of a side issue, but one that takes on more significance when you remember what just happened Saturday night. People are getting motivated by these social media posts. They are getting motivated by the hateful rhetoric. And so if an FBI director or a former FBI director wants to suggest it's a good idea to 8647, get rid of 47, and that might motivate someone, you're going to charge him just like you charge anyone else. I mean, if a guy in Las Vegas says, hey, I'm going to kill the lawmaker tomorrow, they're going to go arrest him too. So that's what went on here. This is a minor case compared to what's playing out in Fort Pierce, Florida. They are systemically looking at an effort to get Donald Trump violate his civil liberties over a 10-year period using four or five codename investigations. And along the way, not only violating President Trump's civil liberties and those around him, but very likely members of Congress whose phone records were taken, lawyers whose law firm records were taken. Let's keep in mind that they used secret measures to suck up entire law firm files as they were looking at certain lawyers in these cases. That is going to be such a big inconsequential case, or far more consequential than what went on in North Carolina yesterday.
2: And John, if you can, explain how Arctic Frost is only the tip of the iceberg, that there are multiple investigations with multiple names that they also now have discovered. And we will learn a lot more in the days, weeks, and months ahead about these examples.
4: Yeah, basically there's a wash, rinse, repeat cycle of weaponizing law enforcement. And each time

0: a Democrat has a problem, they then hang a fake scandal on a Republican, and then they use the powers of the intelligence and law enforcement community to try to give the illusion that this is a serious matter. Hillary Clinton has a Russia collusion problem after the Peter Schweizer book. They make the Crossfire Hurricane investigation against Trump. We know that had no merit. Then Joe Biden has a Ukraine corruption problem with his son Hunter, and they hang Ukraine impeachment around him. A little bit while after that, they find Joe Biden's classified documents right after he got named president. They want to neutralize that. They create the investigation against President Trump that leads to the raid on Mar-a-Lago, for which now that we know the FBI believe there was no probable cause to do that. And then as it's becoming clear in 23 that Joe Biden has a mental acuity problem, that he's fading away, they need to put Donald Trump back on the defensive because he's doing well in the polls. They use Arctic Frost, which basically goes all the way back to 2020 and says, you know, we're going to look at that period after the election and charge Donald Trump with something that John Kennedy and Sam Tilden did and never got charged, which is submit alternate electors to a Senate as a form of protest. Twice in American history, that wasn't a crime, but when it came to Donald Trump, they tried to turn it into a crime. Four consecutive wash, rinse, repeat cycles, all along capturing hundreds of people into a dragnet who were clearly innocent.
1: Let's get your take, Greg Jarrett. Let's start with 8647. According to Comey, he had no idea what that meant. He had no idea. He just happened to stumble upon it.
2: Yeah, he said, gosh, it never occurred to me that some folks associate those numbers with violence. I mean, that kind of fakery is a pattern with James Comey. He feigns ignorance. He plays the dummy to try to weasel out of wrongdoing. And he's proven to be a master of deceit, lying about leaks to the media, lying to the FISA court, secretly weaponizing the FBI and the Russia hoax, while denying it all with a straight face, or under testimony before Congress, he claims acute amnesia. Gee, I don't remember anything. It's all a phony act. You know, Comey loves to portray himself as St. James, but there's nothing virtuous about Comey. I will say this. I've been mildly amused at all the legal commentators who've been quick to condemn the Comey indictment as frivolous or absurd. They're overlooking several important points, and if I may, I'll just run through them quickly. This case, first of all, is in the Eastern District of North Carolina, predominantly conservative. And in a politically charged case like this, that helps the prosecution. It doesn't help Comey. Second of all, the federal grand jury was persuaded that Comey willfully intended to threaten the life of the president. Well, the trial jury from the exact same district may agree, even though, of course, there's a higher burden of proof. Third, it's important to realize that the second count against Comey does not require a willful threat. Instead, recklessly disregarding the risk of violence is sufficient. It's a lower standard. It's easier to prove. Fourth of all, you know, other people in that same Eastern District in North Carolina have been successfully prosecuted on the exact same charge, which will undermine Comey's claim that, gee, I'm a victim of selective vindictive prosecution. And finally, I point out, you know, Comey is surely going to argue, I have a free speech right. That's my defense. Well, the Supreme Court has made it abundantly clear that the First Amendment is not a shield for threats against the president. The seminal case, Watts versus the United States in 1969. So, you know, I also suspect that prosecutors have marshaled together a lot more incriminating evidence than we now know. The acting attorney general said yesterday, now, we have witnesses, we have documents that will help prove the government's case. Well, it's quite possible that they've uncovered evidence that Comey's dubious story is a brazen lie. So we'll wait and see.
1: You know, this is the low-hanging fruit, John Solomon, that I often talk about, but there is being built, as confirmed by the Attorney General, still Pam Bondi, confirmed by Todd Blanche, confirmed by the FBI Director Cash Patel, new evidence put forward by Tulsi Gabbard at DNI that, in fact, a grand conspiracy investigation is not only ongoing, but it is being built out. How do you imagine that that will play out?
0: I think the first likely charges, if a grand jury decides to do something, will be to charge John Brennan in the next few weeks once the Senate transmits its evidence, so that you begin to, and grand jury begins to understand there was a cover up as far late as 2023. People were lying in 2023 trying to cover up what began in 2016. That is, I think, the starter gun firing for a larger conspiracy case. All right, there's a lie. That lie is trying to cover up the fact that the intelligence community committed created a fake intelligence document to justify the fact that the FBI previously tried to investigate Donald Trump wrongly for Russia collusion. So that sort of becomes a what we call the pattern case. And then from that pattern case, you're going to start to look for people like FBI agents or CIA analysts who did things that exceeded the role of their job, that exceeded the evidence, exceeded their training, and say, these guys were part of it too, different part of the conspiracy. And at some point, you're going to flip someone, because when you look at all the great conspiracies that have been brought against the mob or against drug cartels, you usually flip an insider, Sammy the Bull in the case of the famous Gambino trials. Whoever flips first, whoever becomes that key critical witness, he can help, or he or she can help tie it up in a very big way. And I think that's...
1: Well, who might that person be? Is it going to be like an Andrew Weissman? Who's it going to be?
0: It's a great question, right? We don't know yet. You know, who's going to take a deal? Who's funding their law firms? You know, maybe the left will pay a lot of people's legal bills and try to keep people from cooperating. So we'll see. But, you know, someone like an Andrew McCabe would be a really interesting thing. Now, I'm not saying that Andrew McCabe committed a crime yet. I don't know the evidence against him. But he's a guy that can testify upward on a James Comey and a Chris Wray and on a Barack Obama, because he had contacts with him. And he can testify downward to the agents who did things, the Pete Strzok's and the Lisa Pages and others. So you're looking for someone that is like a man in the middle or a woman in the middle that has visibility up and down. That sort of conspiracy witness becomes really key to a good prosecution.
1: All right, quick break. More with John Solomon, Greg Jarrett on the other side. Then your call's coming up, 800-941-SEAN, if you want to be a part of the program.
3: He's always been a street fighter who takes on the system. And Hannity is doing it today, fighting left-wing powers who want to stamp out conservative voices, fighting fire with fire. That's Sean Hannity.
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12: Public libraries, fire departments, the post office, lightning rods that save lives, the Declaration of Independence. They all have one person in common, Benjamin Franklin, one of our nation's most important founders.
13: Ben Franklin, he was the world's most famous scientist in his day. He's not remembered here as that. He's remembered as a founding father.
12: A U.S. ambassador to France. He convinced their powerful monarchy to back a risky rebellion that helped the 13 colonies win the battle against Britain to create the United States. His experiments with a kite proved that lightning was electricity. He helped write the Declaration of Independence and was a leading voice at the Constitutional Convention.
14: People are meeting him and they're going, it's like talking to a 20-year-old. His mind is so open.
12: He was a master of science, politics, diplomacy, and culture, and America would look very different if it weren't for the man born in poverty who rose to become one of the most influential figures of the 18th century.
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0: now. John Solomon, Greg Jarrett are with us. Greg Jarrett, I'll give you an opportunity to explain how you think this will play out in terms of the broader case, the larger case, the more significant case of an 11-year grand conspiracy to destroy Donald Trump.
1: Well, I think John has summarized it, as he always does, with his reporting quite well. You posed an important question. Who might flip and implicate others, for example, like John Brennan, who I think John's right, is clearly the next person to be indicted. There were people high up in the CIA and, in fact, in other intelligence agencies that warned Brennan, you can't use this dossier by Christopher Steele, paid for by Hillary Clinton. It was a total smear and a complete lie. It's phony. You can't use it to try to implicate Trump and altering the intelligence community assessment upon the orders of President Barack Obama. You can't do it. Brennan did it anyway. He essentially had one person compose it, and I would think that that person who was the writer who penned this thing would be somebody, if I were a prosecutor, I'd be looking at to flip, along with some others who were in on it, against John Brennan. And once you get people to begin to flip, to save their own butts, you know, then a snowball effect invariably happens. And so, you know, look, you've got a grand jury investigation going on. It's very intensive down in Fort Pierce, Florida. You've got some new blood there that took over recently that are motivated to make sure that justice is done. So we're going to see some action over the course of the next few weeks.
0: By the way, if you want a longer discussion on this very topic, both John Solomon and Greg Jarrett came on my podcast, and, you know, we go over this in great specificity and detail for nearly 2 hours, nonstop conversation about it, and you will learn a lot, I promise you. John Solomon, Greg Jarrett, thank you both. Appreciate both of you. 800-941-SEAN, if you want to be a part of the program. We talk a lot about preparedness on this program and being able to protect your family, being ready for anything that may come your way. If, God forbid, something happens, communication will be the most important part of your life in that moment. 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
8: Memorial Day 2026, and I'm Paul Stevens, Fox News. President Trump marking Memorial Day with traditional remarks today, but also referencing the ongoing conflict with Iran.
9: During his speech at Arlington National Cemetery on Memorial Day, he did mention those U.S. service members who were killed supporting Operation Epic Fury.
10: In Operation Epic Fury, we lost 13 wonderful souls, wonderful special people. These incredible men and women gave their lives to ensure that the world's number one state sponsor of terror will never have a nuclear weapon. Oh, and they won't. They will never have a nuclear weapon.
9: Over the weekend, Trump met with advisors hoping to hammer out some sort of deal with Iran, but none came to pass yet. Patience is the key, according to the president's top diplomat, who is touring India.
8: Fox's David Spunt at the White House. Details not released. In a social media post, though, the president said negotiations are, quote, proceeding nicely, unquote. U.S. and Iranian officials providing an update on ceasefire talks between the two countries. Fox's Ashley Webster is in Tel Aviv.
11: Iran painting a much murkier picture, including the country's foreign ministry that says the only focus for them right now is ending the conflict. President Trump, meantime, says negotiations are progressing nicely, but says there is no need to rush. And he also posted on Truth Social earlier today, quote, "The deal with Iran will either be a great and meaningful one, or there will be no deal. It will be the exact opposite of the JCPOA disaster negotiated by the failed Obama administration, which was a direct and open path to a nuclear weapon for Iran. No," he says, "I don't do deals like that."
8: And sources say a potential deal between the U.S. and Iran would involve the gradual reopening of the Strait of Hormuz and end the fighting currently going on between Israel and Hezbollah. 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
8: Crews working on a damaged chemical tank in Southern California may have averted the worst possible situation, but they're not clear of the woods just yet.
15: A state of emergency remains in place in Southern California, where firefighters have been working to cool down an overheated chemical storage tank that's been threatening to leak or explode. Around 50,000 people are currently evacuated from neighborhoods around the tank located at GKN Aerospace in the city of Garden Grove. But firefighters say there's been some good news. A crack in the tank has relieved pressure, meaning the worst case scenario of a boiling liquid expanding vapor explosion or BLEVI is now not going to happen. Firefighters are still warning the danger is not over and a leak or smaller explosion is still possible. And it's also unclear when people in the evacuation zone can return home. Max Gordon, Fox News.
8: The Democrats' U.S. Senate candidate in Maine, Graham Platner, non-apologizing apparently for an old social media post connected to a video of a U.S. soldier.
7: Graham Platner is facing one negative headline after another. The latest comment getting attention is one where he mocked a U.S. soldier who was nearly killed. He called him dumb, fat, and said he did not deserve to live. Fox News Digital asked Platner over the weekend if he felt he should apologize for those comments, and here's what he had to say.
13: I did 4 tours of the infantry. Any attempt to say that I disrespect veterans is slanderous and offensive.
7: Platner, who also served as a Marine and Army veteran, has admitted to owning that Reddit account, P Hustle, and making a series of posts under that username.
8: And that is Fox's Caroline Elliott. Platner saying some of the old posts in question were influenced by post-traumatic stress disorder. The Army veteran he mocked, telling the New York Post he has a thick skin and he does not want an apology from Platner at this point. He says it would not be sincere. I'm Paul Stevens. This is Fox News.
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16: Mostly clear and warm this evening with temperatures in the 70s and 80s. Overnight tonight, our lows drop down into the low to mid 60s. Plenty of sunshine once again on Tuesday. High temperatures, a tad cooler than Memorial Day, but still climbing up into the upper 80s to right around 90 degrees. Showers and storms may return into the day on Wednesday. From the 1011 Severe Weather Center, I'm meteorologist Carmelo Latuca.
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18: It was a game that should not have even been close. February 22nd, 1980, two teams were set to face off inside Lake Placid's Olympic Center. On one side, there was the Soviet Union's hockey team, professional athletes, widely regarded as unbeatable. These guys were big and strong and incredibly skilled. On the other side was the American team, not stars by any means, just young and scrappy college kids. From 1960 to 1980, the Soviet Union had won all 12 Olympic matchups with the United States. To add insult to injury, the U.S. suffered a crushing blow on their home turf, losing to the Soviets 10-3 during the exhibition at Madison Square Garden. The match itself was starting to look like another victory for the Big Red Machine, the Soviets leading 3-2. But in the final period, everything changed when Mark Johnson fired off a crucial shot, tying the game at 3. Now, a chance. The game wasn't just about sports. The Cold War divide was playing out on the ice rink. This game was about hope and morale and national pride. The American players felt that weight on their shoulders, but Herb Brooks, their tough yet bold coach, instilled within them a winning mindset. It was anyone's game until Mike Ruzioni, the team captain, fires a shot. And with that, America beat the Soviets and stunned the world, 4-3, a final. Cheers erupted, accompanied by a thunderous applause. The sound of unadulterated joy and patriotism filled the arena and the nation. It was a moment that sparked countless articles, books, and even a major motion picture. proving the power of these incredible moments that seem unimaginable. Micah Ruzioni, Olympic gold medalist and director of special outreach at Boston University, joined Dave Anthony with a look back at what it was like to captain America's winning team.
19: You know, people come up to me to this day, and depending on how old they were, how old they are, they'll tell me a story. I remember 9/11. I remember, the tragedies that we've had in our country. I remember when the wars that they've dealt with, the challenges that we've had. And then they'll say, I remember where I was when we won. And I always go, I didn't know you were on the team. But it was a moment that I think my teammates and I realized it touched the lives of a country at a time when we were looking for something to feel good about. And it happened to be us. And, you know, we didn't know. We were just playing a hockey game. We didn't realize the impact that it had on the country. And when, you know, like I said to you earlier, it depends on the age. I mean, people come up to me sometimes and they'll start crying. I mean, the moment meant so much to them because as a nation, we needed something. And all of a sudden we come along.
20: Yeah. And, you know, you referenced 9/11. You referenced bad things. We do have a tendency to really memorialize terrible things and remember where we were when terrible things happened. You're just the opposite. And that must feel good to be part of something so iconic like that.
19: Well, I think it's a great feeling of pride. I've said this since 1980, you know, other than being a firefighter, a police officer, a first responder, people in our military who protect us, there's no greater feeling than putting on a USA jersey. You know, you're not playing for New York or Chicago. You're playing for your country. And I think people saw that in us. They saw the pride that we had in putting on that USA jersey and to do it in your own country, to do it in Lake Placid. Like we talked about, that very difficult time with the threat of a Cold War and the hostages and what had been inflation and gas lines. And I said to you earlier, we could use a 1980 now. But I think that's what made it so much fun. And I think my teammates and I so proud. You very rarely are part of a sporting event that touches the life and the hearts of a country. And clearly ours did. And I think that's, you know, something special that we all cherish.
20: There was this negative feeling across the U.S. about everything. And I think President Carter even called it a malaise at one point. But you guys are just 21-year-old. You're the youngest American hockey team to play in the Olympics. You guys weren't even thinking about any of that. So when it comes down to when the Olympics begin, what are you thinking?
19: Well, I think, you know, I always tell you, if you think you're going to lose, you probably will. And I don't think we even thought about, you know, gold medalists or anything. The first thought was to get to the medal round. Once you get to the medal round, anything can happen. So that was our goal. Just, you know, hate to say it this way, but it was really take it a game at a time. And, you know, you go into the games hoping and dreaming and believing that you can do something. So let's go out and play and let's see what happens. And I think the great thing for us, too, was you think about it, and you were talking about so many years ago, there was no Facebook or Twitter. There were three TV stations, you know, ABC, NBC, and CBS. There was no, you know, Facebook or all the stuff that goes on now. So we were in a little cocoon in Lake Placid playing ice hockey, not knowing or realizing at all what was happening around the country or around the world. I mean, we knew people in Lake Placid were excited. Clearly, we knew our family and friends back home were excited, but no idea that this moment was touching the lives of so many people in such a great way. And I guess I think that's what makes it so special for our team is, you know, we went there with the hope and dream of winning a medal. And next thing you know, you win the whole tournament.
20: Let's go to the Soviet Union game. You're down by a goal going into the third period. You're losing 3-2. What's it like in the locker room?
19: Exciting. We were down a goal. People thought we'd be down 5 goals. We didn't play really well in the second period. We were okay in the first period. Not our best hockey, but hung in there. And the fact that we were down a goal, we're in the game. In the third period of the Olympics, we outscored our opponents 15-3. We gave up only 3 goals in the third period of the Olympic Games. None to the Soviets, none to Finland. So I think, again, you know, it's just a tribute to the team that we had and the players on that team and in that locker room. So you're losing 3-2 going into the third period. Most people thought we were going to be down 6-0. And I think our confidence level was there. And it was just, guys, let's just go out and continue to play the way we're playing and let's see what happens. And then, you know, Mark scores to tie it and then I scored to win it. But the last 10 minutes of the game, and again, I didn't know this until recently, but I scored with 10 minutes left to go, and I think the Soviets only had five, maybe six shots on goal in the last 10 minutes. And we controlled the last 10 minutes of that hockey game. And when I heard that, I realized that, yeah, I mean, we were damn good when we had to be. And I think proving that the last 10 minutes of the Soviet game, we kind of took over.
20: And the other moment that was iconic, the gold medal ceremony, you're on the podium as you know, getting the gold for Team USA, but you're by yourself. And you didn't want to be by yourself.
19: No, the Olympic Games aren't about one person, especially when you're on, you know, unless you're Eric Heiden, you're an individual athlete skating. It's a team. And our team was a very close-knit team. We had tremendous respect for each other, tremendous love for each other, even, you know, 45 years later. When we get together, there's a bond and a friendship that you have that you will always have. And I was standing on the podium, and they were kind of looking at me, walking towards me like, what are we supposed to do now? Because nobody told us where to go. And I just waved everybody up, and we all fit. I don't know if we'll all fit now, but we all fit then. And it's interesting, after that Olympic Games, the next Olympic Games, even till now, there's a long platform where all the players stand equally, which is the way it should be. One person shouldn't be representing 20 players.
20: Well, you're a humble American sports hero from an iconic moment, the 1980 U.S. Hockey Olympic gold medal with a big win over the Soviet Union, something that will always be in history one of the great victories in sports of all time. And you were the captain of Team USA back then. Mike Arruzzioni, thank you so much for joining us.
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1: The U.S. Treasury quietly released its official financial report for 2025. It appears by its own numbers, the U.S. government seems insolvent. 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Add it all up, and it looks like the U.S. owes more than $130 trillion it doesn't have. 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
3: 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It became part of the U.S. in 1803 after the Louisiana Purchase. New Orleans is the birthplace of jazz and home to Creole cooking and has provided dozens of famous recording artists, including Fats Domino, Louis Armstrong.
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3: And R&B queen Irma Thomas. New Orleans suffered unspeakable tragedy in 2005 when Hurricane Katrina hit, flooding 80% of the city and leaving tens of thousands without food, electricity, water, or medical care. But the city rebuilt, Mardi Gras returned, and the French Quarter and all of New Orleans came back strong.
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26: April 19th, 1897, the very first Boston Marathon. The oldest annual marathon across the globe for the city of Boston. It's a symbol of tradition, community, patriotism, and pride. On April 15, 2013, the race began like any other. The streets were alive with energy from runners and excitement from onlookers cheering them on. But in an instant, the cheers of support turned into cries of horror as two pressure cooker bombs exploded, ravaging the Boylston Street finish line. The city and nearby neighborhoods were placed on lockdown, and residents were told to stay inside as police began an extensive manhunt for the suspects. 3 days after the bombing, the FBI released photos of the two suspects, Tamerlan and Jokhar Tsarnaev. That night, after killing an MIT police officer, the Tsarnaev brothers fled. Later, in a nearby residential neighborhood, a shootout took place with police, and Tamerlan succumbed to injuries sustained at the scene. Jokhar was later apprehended after he was discovered hiding inside of a boat. The aftermath led to a shocking discovery, revealing the two brothers were self-radicalized, driven to extremism on U.S. soil through online propaganda. The Boston Marathon bombing marked one of the largest terrorism cases since 9/11. Three spectators were killed and more than 500 individuals injured. Though the attack left scars in Boston, the city refused to live in fear. From the attack, two words emerged: Boston Strong, a message of unity, resilience, and perseverance. Ed Davis is the president and CEO of the Ed Davis Company and served as the Boston Police Commissioner at the time of the bombing. He joined Chris Foster to talk about the impact of that day and his leadership in responding to the attack.
27: I had been at the race course inspecting the security precautions, spoke to some of the undercover officers in the field, walked around. I knew that we had scanned the scene at 6 o'clock in the morning, the finish line and all those streets leading up to it with bomb dogs. There was a National Guard chemical, biological and radiological team that was there to do testing. All those things were in place. We had over 800 police officers assigned. So I felt pretty good about the security, and I had to leave to take a phone call with then Vice President Biden. And just as that call finished up, the phone rang again, and it was my chief of department telling me that there had been an explosion at the finish line.
28: Yeah, and then another one soon afterward.
0: I can't imagine, I don't remember how much heat you guys took at the time, if any, but I can't imagine any kind of sweep that would have caught this. The bombs were set down for very, you know, just minutes before they were set off. Other than maybe a large bag ban, I don't know what you could have done.
27: Right. It was an extremely difficult proposition to secure the scene from the type of attack that they planned. They literally were on the race course for minutes. They came up from the side streets, carried their explosives with them, laid them down, and detonated them very, very quickly. There were police officers right there within 50 feet of both explosions, but these two blended into the scenery so well that there was nothing suspicious about what they were doing.
0: When do you get those really fairly, for this business, clear images of those two guys? And then I know, and then talk about the debate about whether to release them and how that came about.
27: So the president arrived for the memorial on Wednesday. And overnight, between Tuesday and Wednesday, we received a call from my commander, who was at the FBI task force overnight. And their review of the video had turned up photographs of these two individuals. So I met with the president in the morning and the congressional delegation that landed at Logan. And then I raced over to the command post and saw the photographs. And at that point in time, I knew we were going to get these guys. They were very clear photos. And the evidence that we had was devastating. But it took a few days to wade through the mountain of video and electronic information.
0: Then, of course, the manhunt became the next part of this story. And they were apparently, well, first, let's talk about Sean Collier's death. They were trying to steal a gun from an MIT policeman, right?
27: Right. It was terrible. We released the photographs, and so at least the officers on the street knew what the suspects looked like. But in Sean's case, they snuck up on him from behind and just shot him he had no notice. He was just sitting in a police cruiser and was attacked just because they wanted to get another gun. But that's when they kidnapped Danny Ming and put together a plot to go to New York to blow up a subway station. They had two more explosives. They had a number of smaller explosives. They had two big explosives, a number of smaller sort of hand grenade type explosives, and one firearm.
0: Yeah, and Danny Meng may have saved lives. They stopped for gas and snacks, and he said, "Well, I guess this is my shot." And he ran for it to another gas station and got away and was able to even share his GPS information with police. And then we move on to, was it Watertown where the shootout was?
27: Yes, Watertown, just a few miles from where Sean Collier was murdered.
0: And they ended up finding Zohar in some guy's boat. I don't think I'll ever forget that night.
27: Yeah, I certainly will not. You know, we had searched all day. We had multiple SWAT teams in a perimeter that had four quadrants to it. And we slowly shrunk the perimeter, searching every outbuilding and house and apartment and vehicle that was in that perimeter. And we missed him. Unfortunately, he had got just outside the perimeter. And we never checked residences that far away. But luckily, a citizen came out from after the lockdown was lifted and saw that the cover on his boat had been damaged. And when he looked inside, he saw blood, and he retreated and called us very quickly. So we arrived minutes later, and then there was a standoff for a little while. But eventually, we took Joe Carr into custody.
0: Yeah, and he was pretty easily convicted, and now he is on death row. Although I understand he's still in the process of challenging that sentence. Talk a little broadly about how this attack certainly changed security at the marathon. Were lessons taken to any other large scale event planning?
27: Absolutely. I've lectured all over the world on this particular incident. We have affected the way people respond, officials respond to security challenges. It affected work that I do nowadays in working with sports venues and doing inspections as part of the Safety Act of the Patriot Law that was passed after 9/11. And police all over the country spend a lot more time online now, a lot more time working with their partners with the FBI on the intelligence streams that are available. And it, you know, it's a very different landscape today than it was before the marathon.
0: Ed Davis, former commissioner of the Boston Police Department from 2006 to 2013. Good to talk to you. Thanks.
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13: I'm Tom Graham. President Trump taking to social media to say negotiations for a peace deal with Iran are progressing nicely. Fox's Jeff Paul.
14: The framework is said to be 90 to 95% complete. Iran would reportedly give up its stockpile of enriched uranium, stop enriching it, and help reopen the strait, and agree to broader regional ceasefire.
13: Now, the U.S. would end its blockade of Iranian ports as part of any deal. A Spanish passenger quarantined from a cruise ship after an outbreak of hantavirus has now tested positive for the disease.
15: The Spanish health ministry says 14 passengers from the MV Hondius remain in quarantine, and now another one of them has tested positive for hantavirus, bringing the total number infected to two. That is more than 2 weeks after Spanish passengers disembarked from the ship and entered quarantine.
13: Fox's Jessica Rosenthal. 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
16: Mostly clear and warm this evening with temperatures in the 70s and 80s. Overnight tonight, our lows drop down into the low to mid-60s. Plenty of sunshine once again on Tuesday. High temperatures, a tad cooler than Memorial Day, but still climbing up into the upper 80s to right around 90 degrees. Showers and storms may return into the day on Wednesday. From the 1011 Severe Weather Center, I'm meteorologist Carmelo Latuca.
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18: When you hear this sound, what comes to mind? Remember it? Perhaps it's your screen name, or maybe it's the chat rooms you belong to. Either way, if you had a computer in the 1990s, you use AOL. AOL was a company with humble beginnings, born from the ashes of a failed gaming venture known as Control Video Corporation. But in 1985, the remnants of Control

0: longer the giant it once was. AOL revolutionized the way Americans connected and communicated with friends and family and even strangers. Steve Case is the chairman and CEO of Revolution. But before that, he was one of the co-founders of AOL. He sat down with Kristen Goodwin for a look back at how AOL changed the trajectory of mass comm, mass communications, and technology for years to come.
1: You know, we started America Online in 1985, but it was after a few years of struggling, trying to figure out what to do to really try to build a brand, build a service that would resonate with people. So I first got excited about the idea of the internet in the late 70s. I was still in college. I remember reading a book by Alvin Toffler called The Third Wave, and he was talking about sort of this electronic frontier, this new ways to communicate, get information. I was kind of mesmerized by it. But it took me a few years and a few jobs to really figure out what to do. And when we started the company in 1985, only 3% of people were online. They're online only an hour a week. So it was pretty early days in terms of the internet. Most people didn't understand what the internet was, didn't understand why normal people would ever have an interest in being connected. And, you know, fairness to them, it took probably a decade before we finally got real traction and things finally broke through. And it went from nobody knew about the internet or cared about the internet to suddenly everybody wanted to be part of it.
2: I want to dive into that because, like you mentioned, when AOL came to be, the internet was around, but not a lot of folks were using it. AOL really created this interface that made connectivity easier, simplifying this for people. How did that play out at the time, like watching that sort of evolve?
1: Well, the first services that emerged, you know, a couple of years before we started, tended to focus more on the technology, tended to appeal more to the, you know, the computer hobbyist, somebody who had some understanding of the technology. And we always believed that if this was ever going to become a mainstream phenomenon, it had to be really easy. And part of a rallying cry in those early days was it needs to be easy enough for my mom to use. It was something that was really, you know, simple to get started, simple to use, and then compelling in terms of the kind of services that you'd be able to access. And it took us a while to get there, but the focus on simplicity, the focus on easy to use, and most people, when we launched, were charging, you know, big fees to get online. We had to buy software to get online. We said, why don't we make the software free? Why don't we give everybody a free month of trial? Why don't we create software that really is simple to install and simple to use? And, you know, really try to make this much easier for people to kind of, you know, kind of get started. And that's really what drove our success. And AOL, you know, kind of emerged as sort of the, you know, the gateway to the internet for most of America.
2: And AOL, I mean, it was just this juggernaut in the media in the 90s and the early 2000s, that phrase spawning. I remember the 1998 romantic comedy You've Got Mail with Tom Hanks, yeah, and Meg Ryan. Can you describe what was it like to see this, its impact? I mean, it's history in general, but the pop culture at the time.
1: Yeah, it was interesting because we had been working on this for more than a decade before finally we got traction. And it'd be, you know, we used to joke today it was sort of a decade in the making overnight success. It seemed like it came from nowhere and suddenly it was, you know, took the world by storm. But the reality is we'd been at it for, you know, quite some time. And so it was a little bit jarring, almost surreal, that we were, you know, going from this early pioneering phase when nobody knew what we did or cared about what we did. Even my parents didn't understand what I was doing for a living. But suddenly, a few years later, you know, everybody wanted to be connected. And thankfully, AOL was in the right place at the right time and was able to, you know, at our peak, over half of all the internet traffic in the United States did go through AOL. So it was a sort of a slow in the making, you know, but when it turned, it really hit that tipping point. Things really did accelerate. And one example of that is when things really took off in the late 90s, suddenly we had a problem because so many people wanted to use AOL. We didn't have enough server capacity, modem capacity to connect everybody. And suddenly, you know, there was a terrible situation where for 23 hours, the whole system was down. But what's interesting to me about that, as I look back and reflect on it, is the fact that AOL was down for 23 hours was the lead story of the network news, a lead headline in most newspapers in the country, that AOL is down for 23 hours. And just a few short years before, nobody even knew who we were or cared what we did. If we'd been down for 23 months, nobody would have noticed. The fact that we were down for 23 hours was somehow this national crisis. And that, to me,

0: was a moment where it was clear that the internet had arrived, AOL had arrived. It had gone from being something that was sort of a curiosity for a small number of more hobbyists to suddenly a mass market phenomenon that people really were relying on to communicate, relying on to get information, relying on to buy products, to relying on to trade in stocks, things like that. And that's when I realized that finally, this thing we'd been worked on for more than a decade, it really was coming of age, and the internet was arriving. All that work, all that effort over many years from a lot of people who really were passionate about the idea, just wouldn't give up on the idea, was finally paying off, and people were appreciating the value what that AOL was bringing to people.
1: AOL still remains this iconic brand as far as connectivity. These days, people are connecting from the touch of their phones. Do you reflect on that, on AOL's overall impact on how we connect? And in its early days, did you ever picture that connecting would look like it does now?
0: I do reflect on it, and I'm obviously proud of the team we had that really believed in the idea of the internet and kept at it for, many years, even though it was a struggle, for many years to really get people to pay attention and believe in it. And now, fast forwarding several decades, it's amazing to see how pervasive the internet is now, how, it's gone from something that nobody cared about to something that now people can't live without. And that's, that march of progress, that march of innovation has been striking to watch, and I'm absolutely proud of the small role that we played in making that happen. And that's what pioneers, that's what entrepreneurs do. They try to figure out where the puck is going and position themselves to be part of making that change happen. And that was the case with our journey of AOL. And as I think back now, I always believed in the idea of the internet. I always believed that it would be something that would have a profound impact. I remember at one point we put a sign up in our office and in the when people came to visit us saying that we wanted the internet to be as important as the telephone or the television, but even have more impact. And when we said that, people thought that was kind of a high bar. Like, how are you ever going to be more important than the telephone or the television? Of course, now the internet is more important than any of those or other technologies, and it's been great to see that evolution.
1: Yeah, it's really remarkable. Well, I want to thank you so much for taking the time to chat with us. Steve Case, co-founder of AOL and chair and CEO of Revolution. Thank you.
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15: February 7th, 1964. Four young men donning mod suits and mop-top hairdos arrived at the newly renamed John F. Kennedy International Airport, greeted by thousands of hysterical fans. Paul McCartney, John Lennon, Ringo Starr, and George Harrison. They were the Beatles. The band topped charts, not just in the UK, but also here in the United States. On February 1st, they hit the number one spot on the Billboard Hot 100 with I Want to Hold Your Hand. 8 days later, they would make history. On February 9th, the Liverpool natives made their debut on The Ed Sullivan Show. The broadcast broke records, 73 million tuned in, making it the most televised event of its time. Their set consisted of five songs, and to the delight of fans, concluded with the hit, I Want to Hold Your Hand. The performance didn't just change music. It legitimized the power and influence of young Americans. Beatlemania proved to be a powerful force, and the whole world was listening. Listen to so-and-so for a conversation to talk about this revolutionary show and how it changed music as we know it.
16: The thing about the Beatles I think people don't talk about enough is you had two of the greatest songwriters of all time in the same band. And can you imagine that dynamic? The kind of healthy competition, the ability to kind of critique each other's songs. You always had to one up it. Like, oh, you know, McCartney walks in with, oh, here's a little tune called Yesterday. And Lennon's probably like, that's all right. You know, here's Come Together. It's not bad. You know, well, let it be. You know, so again, I think there was really no other dynamic within a band like those two. And I think that's the reason why you still have the Beatles for breakfast. You still hear the songs everywhere. McCartney's still out there, you know, doing his thing in his 80s. And again, you know, for me as a songwriter, it kind of starts with the Beatles, the melody. And of course, you know, you can talk about the production and George Martin, all that stuff, but it really starts with the song. And I think nobody to this day did it better than those two. And of course, I have to, you know, I always qualify with George as well. I mean, forget about it. Something When My Guitar Gently Weeps, you know, Here Comes the Sun. We'd all, you know, give our left arm to write one of those songs. It is wonderful that it still permeates the culture.
17: Going back to the Ed Sullivan era, I've watched the videos of these performances. The first show, it's remarkable that those first songs are all still around. All My Love, Until There Was You, She Loves You, I Saw Her Standing There, I Want to Hold Your Hand. That was, they played those songs on television February 9th, 1964, and they're still around. Is there something musically digging into those songs that makes them durable?
16: That's a good question. I mean, why do certain songs stand the test of time? You know, there's a certain simplicity to those songs, both musically and lyrically. She Loves You, I Want to Hold Your Hand. You know, pretty common things that we all can think about and imagine and apply to our lives. But I also think the melodies, you know, McCartney is a master melodist. And the melodies are just earworms, right? And then throw, 10 million screaming girls at it and 72 million people watching. I mean, I think, again, people of kind of the younger generations can't even comprehend of 70 million people watching a television show. I mean, that's half of the Super Bowl. So the whole world was watching. And I think that couldn't happen now. We're so scattered. The Beatles couldn't happen now. Because we're so scattered, you know, there's so many kind of inputs and platforms. You know, it was the time where the whole world was focusing on an Elvis or focusing on the British invasion. So I think that was another unique thing about that period of time. And but again, I think the songs are they were new. They were fresh. Nobody was doing anything like that, you know, kind of coming out of the 50s and that kind of music. And also, I mean, I think the controversy of the Beatles too helped them. You know, as you know, the critics were not fans.
17: Sure.
16: And so they were counterculture as well. I think if everybody loved them, it would have, you know, probably maybe hurt them a little bit, you know, to be counterculture, to have, you know, all the curmudgeon adults saying, don't be like the Beatles. I mean, all that stuff. It was like the perfect storm. It really was the perfect musical storm. But I keep going back to the songwriting. And again, the prolific nature. It's not one or two, you know, a few of us are lucky to have one or two, maybe three, right? That kind of stand the test of time. You know, when you have 50, 60, 70 songs, which pretty much everybody can sing when they come on the radio. I can't think of anybody who's come close to that.
17: And this may have been a time when kids were also becoming seen, or maybe it helped them become seen as consumers. Like, hey, let's sell to kids. Kids have a little bit of disposable income. We can sell records to them, and then we can sell other stuff to them.
16: So true. I mean, and it really kind of drove the music business that way. I remember when Superman came out, the record company came to me and said, something really weird is happening. Adults are buying your record. and they meant people in their 30s and 40s,
17: right.
16: You know, to this, you know, to this day, you know, it's young people who buy records, who consume music. And again, yes, I think people saw, you know, the dollar signs associated with the Beatles. And another interesting thing about the Beatles, too, that I think people don't talk about as much is they hardly ever played live after that. They, you know, those were basically the performances. You can't weed through, you know, thousands and thousands of performances. That's pretty much it.
17: They never toured in America.
16: Yes. No. Isn't that insane?
17: Yeah.
16: I mean, you're like, again, if we talk about dollar signs, you know, the billions of dollars that could have, you know, over 30, you know, 20 years of that. But yeah, they never performed live. I don't know if they just didn't like it or they didn't feel they were great or, you know, some of those. I did read a few things. I remember back in the day that they were kind of disappointed in the sound of some of those shows. And of course, every musician, you're never happy and the sound's never great and somebody's too loud and all that stuff. But, you know, it is fascinating that the biggest band ever hardly ever played live, which just kind of blows my mind.
17: John, you've played with Paul McCartney. I assume that that's a Beatle. That's a Beatle. That's a Beatle. Just keeps going through your head. I mean, and he's been not a Beatle, obviously, for decades longer than he was one, but he always will be.
16: Well, yes. Again, I had the surreal experience of my life, you know, singing Let It Be at the Concert for New York with Mr. McCartney. And we have to give him credit that, he put together that concert. It was his brainchild for that really critical moment in history for our country. But just the music fan, you know, the story, it's kind of a funny story because, you know, I just had my first song on the radio. I was this little kind of young guy and here were all my icons on stage. When it was the time for kind of the encore for the concert for New York, you know, they're like, all right, McCartney's out there. Let's go. And I'm like, well, I'm not going. I'm not worthy. I don't, you know. And literally, John Bon Jovi and Melissa Etheridge grabbed me and said, "No, you wrote the 9/11 song. You're coming." They dragged me on stage, and there I am, you know, standing at a piano next to Richie Sambora, and there's the Beatles, you know, 5 feet from me, singing my favorite song, and I just tried to, you know, sing along and not cry and collapse at the same time. But yeah, again, it's just an incredible honor. And the other thing that makes it nice, particularly about McCartney, is he's a very good human. He's so humble and, just one of the guys, you know, folks that I know play in his band, and he's funny. He's quick with the joke. He's not kind of the moody curmudgeon that Lennon was. And, you know, to be kind of in my mind, the most kind of important songwriter of my life and in my own pop music, and to have that humility, I think, is another wonderful thing, a gift.
17: Yeah, I mean, these podcasts are about American history, and this British band certainly, you know, wormed their way into the history of this country. John Andrasik, stage name 5 for Fighting. John, thanks.
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0: honoring those lost. I'm Tom Graham, Fox News. President Trump keeping with a Memorial Day tradition and paying tribute to those U.S. service members who lost their lives, particularly those who were recently killed during the conflict with Iran.
1: Speaking at Arlington National Cemetery on Memorial Day, President Trump honored the 13 Americans killed during Operation Epic Fury.
3: These incredible men and women gave their lives to ensure that the world's number one state sponsor of terror will never have a nuclear weapon. Oh, and they won't. They will never have a nuclear weapon.
1: The president speaking as negotiators appear to be nearing a potential peace deal between the U.S. and Iran that would end the naval blockade, reopen the Strait of Hormuz, and lay the groundwork for Iran to give up its highly enriched uranium. At the White House, Jared Halpern, Fox News.
0: When President Trump sounds optimistic about negotiations with Iran, officials in Tehran are striking a less positive tone as talks continue for a more permanent ceasefire.
4: Iran continues to be defiant and even threatening to expand the war if the United States renews its attacks. President Trump, meantime, says negotiations are progressing nicely, as he put it, but again lashed out at critics, saying on Truth Social, quote, "These people should go home and rest. They do nothing but create division and loss." In other words, they are losers. The deal with Iran will either be great, a meaningful one, or there will be no deal. For now, though, the talks are focused on a memorandum of understanding that reportedly involves a 60-day ceasefire extension, then reopening the Strait of Hormuz.
0: Fox Business Network's Ashley Webster in Tel Aviv. Israeli Prime Minister Benjamin Netanyahu releasing a video on social media saying his nation will intensify strikes on Hezbollah in Lebanon. In a video, he reiterated Israel is at war with the Iranian-backed militant group. 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
28: Mostly clear and warm this evening with temperatures in the 70s and 80s. Overnight tonight, our lows drop down into the low to mid 60s. Plenty of sunshine once again on Tuesday. High temperatures a tad cooler than Memorial Day, but still climbing up into the upper 80s to right around 90 degrees. Showers and storms may return into the day on Wednesday. From the 1011 Severe Weather Center, I'm meteorologist Carmela Latuca.
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31: 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Nebraska baseball earned the number 13 national seed and will welcome Ole Miss, Arizona State, and South Dakota State to Lincoln this weekend. The regional appearance is the Huskers' 20th all-time and the 4th under head coach Will Bolt. Nebraska will take on number 4 seed South Dakota State on Friday at 3 p.m. and number 2 seed Ole Miss and number 3 seed Arizona State will play each other Friday at 8 p.m. on ESPNU. The Lincoln Regional is paired with the Auburn Regional, which features number 4 national seed Auburn, UCF, NC State, and Milwaukee. The regional winners will advance to next week's Super Regional. 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
6: Barr set the letters to 2-1. This one turned on into right center field. This is down. That's going to score Stokes easy. Wordley on his way to third. Now he's going to be waved home. The throw will be cut off. The throw to the plate. Now in time. Case Sanderson, what can't you do tonight?
9: So now a pair in scoring position. Second and third, two outs. Already four runs in this inning. And the 1-0. And Camerson tries it. Deep left field. All the way back. It's gone. It's gone. Take a ride on that one. All the way to Oklahoma City. Nebraska leads it. 9-1. Nebraska 9. Oklahoma State 1. Bottom of the fifth. Runner at first. Two outs. Jordy Fromm. With a 1-2. Godwin swings. And they appeal to first. They rule. She went around. Strike three, and Nebraska is going to the Women's College World Series in 2026.
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9: Nebraska Cornhusker softball is on the air, live from Bullen Stadium, Ronda Revelle Field in Lincoln, Nebraska. It's game two of the Lincoln Super Regional, featuring the 41-16, 15th-ranked Oklahoma State Cowgirls against the top-ranked 50-6 Nebraska Cornhuskers.
10: Jensen to the line, her 3-2. Hoffman
9: didn't want to do it, but went most of the way around on a rise ball for strike three. And that is a critical second out, a strikeout for Jensen. And there are two out here in the bottom of the first of a scoreless game.
11: We bought in from day one, and we knew what our goal was from day one. And in this game, too, I mean, it just took all the fear out of it, and we were able to play, and it was just amazing, and I'm so proud of it.
9: Rahm at first, no one out, the 2-2 from Malin. Core grounds it through the left side for a hit, and it's rolling all the way to the wall. From around third, she's going to try and score. Jones throws to the plate, skips in late. Core is into third after the RBI double, and this game is tied at one.
10: Core, terrific speed at third, nobody out, 2-1 the count. Infield drawn in. Malin brings it in. And Camerson swings and drives it. Right field and deep. Hoffman back. Right at the wall. She makes the catch. Four tags at third. She comes in to score. And Nebraska takes the lead. 2-1 in the third.
9: 2-2 the count with two outs. Jensen brings it in. Davis swings and misses. She's down on strikes. Six strikeouts for Jensen. And the Cowgirls go 1-2-3 in the third.
10: The 0-2 line by McDonald, left center, coming on Hoffman. She dives!
9: What a catch by Hannah Carr! What a catch by Hannah Carr! Carr reaching to her right, dove and stole a double from Lexi McDonald.
10: 2-0 the count, the pitch. Hannah swings, lifts this one.
9: Left center and deep, all the way back, goes Warsop to the wall. It's gone! It's gone! Hannah Carr with a home run to make it 3-1 Nebraska in the fifth.
12: That's the thing that we talked about before we even came out of the locker room, was try to get ourselves to that last little bit of the game and we have a lead, and how the crowd's going to be going crazy, and how we need to, you guys know what I'm going to say, stay in the moment, be present, win this pitch.
9: Felix grounds it through the right side for a hit. Farrell scores. Bland around third. She does it safely. It's a two-run single to right for Alina Felix. And now Nebraska has boosted the lead to 6-1. So now a pair in scoring position. Second and third. Two outs. Already four runs in this inning. And the 1-0. And Kiermaier drives it. Deep left field. All the way back. And gone. It's gone. Take a ride on that one. All the way to Oklahoma City. Nebraska leads it. 9-1. Fromm with a 2-2. Jones swings and misses. Strike three. And the Huskers are one out away from the Women's College World Series. Nebraska 9. Oklahoma State 1. Bottom of the fifth. Runner at first, two outs, Jordy Fromm with a 1-2. Godwin swings, and they appeal to first. They rule, she went around. Strike three, and Nebraska is going to the Women's College World Series in 2026.
11: Yeah, I mean, this is what we've been working for all my 4 years, so to finally make it there is a dream come true, but it's not done yet, and that's not where it's going to end.
13: Let's go. No better way to kick off this show here tonight than the sounds of Nate Rohr, the voice of Husker softball, calling a super regional championship, which means Husker softball is headed to Oklahoma City in the Women's College World Series. Well, happy Memorial Day, everybody. Hope you enjoyed this weekend and really the past 72 hours as lots to dive into here today. We're glad to be working here on this Memorial Day with Kyle Crooks. I'm Jessica Cootie, and Husker baseball getting to host the regional. We've been talking about this, it seems like, for a couple months now, but they're going to get to host, and it's Haymarket is going to be rocking, and of course, Husker softball going to Oklahoma City. But, you know, Kyle, it seems like yesterday we had both coaches in these seats here in February, and we knew what Husker softball had and where they were this time a year ago and how disappointed they were one pitch away from being in Oklahoma City. But, you know, with baseball, you just never know. It's just such a crazy, crazy sport. But both coaches knew it was something special ahead, and here we are, the teams wire to wire. You know, kind of hold that and make that come true here heading into postseason for Husker baseball and into the Women's College World Series for Husker softball.
0: Yeah, I mean, the consistency in so many sports this year with the Huskers has been just phenomenal. And it started with the run that we saw with men's basketball this year, which was a little bit kind of not expected, I think, until the season started to get rolling and then expectations changed. I think the same happened with baseball. The season kept going. Big Ten play kept happening. The dominance at home, dominance in midweeks, which we hadn't seen previous, they just kept rolling, and the expectations changed. Not necessarily internally, but externally they did. Softball, it was quite the opposite. The expectations were about as high as you could possibly have them to start a season, essentially to get to this point. But it's, you know, it's one thing to have those expectations. It's another to actually go out and win those games. And I did not see a two and out for Oklahoma State. I didn't see a lot of, you know, there was five two and out super regionals. Usually a lot of them go to game three. So there was only three, if necessary, game threes yesterday within the softball super regionals. And Nebraska took it to them. And credit to the Huskers, right? Because you had the night where the buzz was there. We were out there. And all
13: electric.
0: Of a sudden, lightning, yeah. You know, the place is full. An hour before first pitch, and then lightning and weather changes all of that, and you have to regroup, and they just, it didn't faze them one bit. I mean, you win going away in the first game, you knock Ruby Malin out early, and then the same thing happens in game two. You have a massive fifth inning, and then you run rule your way to the Women's College World Series against a really good team, a really good program, an elite pitcher, and there's no reason that Nebraska, when you look at all these teams around, the parity is about as good as we've seen it. Part of that is NIL. Mississippi State beats Oklahoma. I mean, the Sooners aren't even going to be there this year. There's no reason when you see this roster, you see the way they're playing, that they can't play they can't win a national championship.
13: Absolutely. And, you know, Jordy Ball on that stage, she's done it twice and knows what it takes. Hannah Kaur as well. So, you know, we went into that series thinking, okay, it might be 1-0 ball games. And we did talk to Rhonda Revelle, and she said, hey, that regional, We were in those close ball games. Now we know how to, you know, it's probably a benefit going into super regionals and probably even the Women's College World Series because we are comfortable in those situations. But there's some concern a little bit about the bats. We had talked to Diane Miller, the hitting coach, before we went live on Sports Nightly on Thursday night. And boy, they put in the work. And so I know Kenny Gajewski, the Oklahoma State head coach, had talked about, boy, you know, Ruby Malin had just carried a heavy load all season. And then especially to get to the supers. And so maybe I lost a little bit of gas, but Look, the Huskers put in the work to be ready to face her. That is still an elite pitcher and one of the best in the country. And while we were expecting one thing going into it, I mean, a lot of people had that penciled in as one of the toughest regionals or super regionals in this thing. And Huskers come out, and boy, they stuck to the plan at the plate, and they got it going. And I think it was really super beneficial that we saw some of the bats that had been struggling the last couple of weeks really get going. You saw, you know, Ivo Kuzak, you saw Jesse Farrell hit the huge bomb in the first game. You know, Lauren Kamenzen hit the bomb to really open up the thing in the fifth inning. So, you know, so many things I think they can really take forward into the Women's College World Series.
14: It just shows you that in softball and baseball, you can't think of a weekend more than just the sample size of the weekend, right? If you struggle one weekend offensively, doesn't necessarily mean you're going to struggle for the rest of the year. I think just, you know, what we saw in the regional offensively was an exception to the rule that we've seen all season long, and that is a really good offensive team. You want to talk about a player that's built for the moment outside of course, Jordy, but Hannah Kaur was
13: absolutely
14: incredible in game two. We said it before the series started. Defensively, she's really, really good. And, you know, outside of what she did with the bat, which, you know, she was 3-for-3 with the bat and had a home run. How about the moment for Lauren Kamenzen essentially putting that game on ice in the fifth inning with a 3-run home run? And those must be that's a really cool moment for a team when you know you're going to win the game, right? It's a 9-1 game in the fifth. All of a sudden, the run rule comes into effect, and that celebration, the excitement starts to ramp up. And I think Jordy said this in one of the post games, right? The injury, the ACL injury that she had, I think in Puerto Rico, that was the best thing that ever happened to her. Because if you think about it,
13: it was Puerto Vallarta, I think.
14: Was it?
13: That tournament.
14: It was in Mexico, not Puerto Rico. But if you think about it, right, it allowed her another year to, you get close this year, but then you get all these pieces around you that you wouldn't have had last year or 2 years ago. And that creates a roster for her. Alexis Jensen isn't around last year or 2 years ago. And the fate of how that injury worked out for her allowed her to have, one, she's a year older, year more experienced, even better. But now you have the perfect mix of people around you to now end your career at a World Series because of one of the worst things that happened to you in an injury in sports.
13: Yeah, I mean, and you know, I've talked about that a lot here over the last couple of years because she came in and has talked about that, and that year that she had to sit out, it helped her fall back in love with the sport. And, you know, and then think about how beneficial it is, not just for this year, but moving forward, to have Alexis Jensen have the year with Jordy and to be able to get that experience of working with her. So you talk about the future moving forward, that Alexis Jensen had this experience too. And then, yeah, all the things put together to be able to have this year, to have Hannah Kaur be able to come back and get to have this year with her as well. Alexis Jensen, once again, just is ready for this moment, you know, again, seeing her. And I think that was really important for her to get this, because Women's College World Series, I mean, I don't know if I've ever seen a freshman more ready for this kind of moment.
14: Nowadays, there's no more evidence needed, I think, that you need more than one star. You need two people at minimum in the circle. If you have three that are elite, you're a national championship team. If you have two and you have the right team around you, then you're in a really good spot. I think Jordy's having fun with the dynamic of getting to see the game from a different perspective, as opposed to having that singular load on the shoulders of being that starter every single game that you have to go out there and shove and find a way and will a team to victory. I mean, you saw it in multiple places throughout the Supers. You know, it gets tough when the amount of innings that gets logged on you throughout a season, and then you have to find a way in a best of three where you're going to pitch every single game. I mean, Alexis Jensen being there, and not just being there, but being a potential freshman of the year, that's what makes this team a national championship team.
13: She's the only freshman on that list that's playing in the Women's College World Series.
14: That's T.
13: All right, well, I had a chance to catch up with Ava Kuzak during the celebration, and very emotional, obviously. A lot of these seniors, this is what they came here to be able to do, but here's her reaction after the win. Here with Ava Kuzak, well, the emotions. What are you going through right now?
15: Just straight tears. I honestly can't even put it to words. Just even just to get to hug my dad after, just because all of these girls on this team, this has been our dream. And just to sit there and love each other, and just even through the hard, all the good, and it just pays off. And I'm so proud of all of these girls.
13: Yeah, I was going to ask you, just the way that you guys kept the main thing. The messaging has been the same since this time a year ago, basically. How proud are you of the process that this team stuck to for basically a year now?
15: I mean, we bought in from day one, and we knew what our goal was from day one. And as soon as we read The Carpenter and we bought into Love, Serve, Care just for each other and just in this game, too, I mean, it just took all the fear out of it, and we were able to play, and it was just amazing, and I'm so proud of it.
13: You guys are really able to get the bats going yesterday and today against a pitcher that you guys have struggled maybe in the past to get going. What was the approach at the plate and throughout this week to be prepared for one of the best pitchers in the country?
15: I mean, first I got to give credit to all of our coaches. They put in so much time and hard work just to get us prepared going into these weeks. And we were just going to attack and get ready and get our bats in the zone. And I mean, we stuck to our plan and we did what we needed to do. And you can just tell how much confident we were, like how confident we were in our plans, and they all worked out. So it was really cool to see that.
13: Once again, just spectacular pitching from Alexis and Jordy. What can you say about those two and what they've consistently done all year and really continuing to help fuel you guys to get you to the biggest stage?
15: I mean, those two were just fearless competitors, and they make me want to run through a brick wall. That's the only way I can describe it. Those two make me want to run through a brick wall for them, and they just grind out every single pitch, and you can just see them working every single pitch. So, I mean, I'm just thankful to be behind them and not have to play against them. And they're just gritty, they're hardworking, and they want the best for everyone, so you can see that.
13: When you start playing this game, it's a dream to get to this stage, and you're going. What's the reward? What are you feeling right now that you're making a dream come true?
15: I don't even know if I can put that into words yet. I mean, I just know 6-year-old me, if she saw this right now, she'd probably be smiling and giggling and dancing around. So I can't even put that to words, but I know we're just going to show up next week ready to play and just lucky and grateful to play another week.
13: How about to do it for this coaching staff, too?
15: They're amazing. I mean, I love every single one of them like family, and they just love you as a player and a person, and they just let you play free. And I can't wait to be best friends with them after this. So.
13: And you kind of talked about this earlier, but to do it with this group of girls, I mean, could you ask for any better group to get to do this with?
15: No, I mean, God worked his ways in mysterious, like he had a mysterious way of working, and he brought all of these girls together for a reason, and I just give all the glory to him.
13: Last thing, how about these fans? They're still here hanging out, celebrating with you guys and what they did for you guys this weekend.
15: I mean, you could hear them every single pitch, and it was really loud, and it was really fun, and I'm so glad we got to do it in front of them and have them all here to watch us get to OKC.
13: I got a feeling they'll travel pretty well to Oklahoma City, too.
15: I can't wait to see the sea of red there. I can't wait.
13: Great stuff. Congratulations.
15: Thank you. Thank you. Go Big Red.
13: I chatted with multiple players. I mean, I probably did 5 interviews down there, and I'm telling you, Kyle, this is not it. They don't want to just get to Oklahoma City.
14: They want to win the whole thing.
13: Yeah.
14: You have the team to do it.
13: Yep. And also have been asked several times, now that Oklahoma's out, you got to think that Nebraska's going to be the home team.
14: The tickets.
13: Yeah.
14: The tickets are going to fly off the shelves, folks. That night session is going to be a lot of red, just a different shade. That's it's not like a maroon, right? It's a scarlet.
13: They say crimson and cream.
14: That's right, crimson and cream.
13: We're
14: going
13: to have a lot of scarlet out there.
14: Yeah.
13: All right, got to get to a break. Coming up next, we're going to talk some Husker baseball as they're hosting a regional coming up this weekend out at Haymarket Park. 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
13: 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Had a text come in here over the last few minutes. Art in Los Angeles, and this is not for you, Kyle. It is for me. Jessica, I hope you are going to OKC because you are our good luck charm in OKC. I guarantee some great wins if you are there. GBR. I am going. I'll be down there providing coverage. So I'm headed down there hopefully Wednesday morning, and then I'll be doing shows live down there. Hopefully I get down there by Wednesday by the show, but Wednesday and Thursday. So, and then hopefully all into next week as well.
14: Yes. Are you going to pack?
13: I'm already packed.
14: Did you pack after the final out on Saturday?
13: On Sunday, I packed.
14: You packed?
13: Yeah.
14: Do you have any clothes for like the rest of your days?
13: Oh, yeah,
14: though,
13: that's
14: before
13: my
14: you
13: problem.
14: Leave?
13: I got too many. So I have a couple of outfits for today.
14: Is Sunny going down with you?
13: Sunny is. She'll be down there. She'll go to Sentinel while I'm hanging
14: Sunny's
13: out.
14: Sunny's probably sick of those 8-hour drives.
13: Yeah,
14: to
13: she's
14: Oklahoma.
13: Used to them. She's used to them. So. All right, well, big news coming out. Well, it started on Sunday, right, for Husker baseball, finding out that they'd be a regional host. And then today the official bracket comes out, finding out who they will have here in Lincoln on starting Friday, Saturday, Sunday, potentially Monday. But first of all, your reaction when you saw that they were hosting, were you not surprised, right?
14: Not surprised. Will had said after Saturday's game when they lost to Oregon that they were all but a slam dunk. You look at all the metrics, they passed all the tests. I think RPI, they even got as high as 7 at one point. And Warren Nolan's RPI. I mean, they were very firmly a regional host. And so for them, I mean, they're fired up. This was a goal I tweeted out earlier today. I mean, their big goal was to host a regional. Will's never shied away from the expectations that they set ever since he arrived here. They were close in 21 to hosting. They were close in 24 to hosting. To get this opportunity, you're in a very small percentage of teams that get to play, at least have part of the road to Omaha on your home field. And we've seen how much of a difference that makes. They won 23 of their 24 games this year that they played at Haymarket Park. They won all 15 conference home games they had this season. It's a legitimate advantage. And Will even said this. I mean, they're hoping they could extend that capacity number to 10,000 to possibly get to one of some of the rowdiest crowds we've ever seen there.
13: All right, so Huskers, the 13th seed overall. I think we were kind of wondering if it might be, you know, 16-15, but what about that? And then the overall field, Ole Miss and Arizona State and then South Dakota State.
14: I think the way they look at it, I mean, some people have said it's probably the one of the toughest.
13: Yeah, CBS Sports called it the regional of death.
14: Yeah, you never want that moniker. I think Kansas probably just on paper looking at it right away and the instant reaction from the selection show. I think Kansas had a lot of people thought Arkansas was going to come here. Arkansas thought they were going to host. If they had won their SEC championship game, they would have hosted, but they lost. So they're going to be the number two going to Lawrence, and that's an extremely tough regional. I think Kansas thought they should probably get a higher national seed, considering, you know, they beat Nebraska twice this year. So they thought they probably should have.
13: Nebraska swept USC.
14: Yeah. Well, USC's a two seed, or is USC in the, I'm trying to find the regional for Kansas. So they have Missouri State, Arkansas, which are two really, really good teams that they have in their field. And so I think Nebraska, look, it's going to be tough either way. I think you knew you were going to get a really tough SEC number two seed. That's going to be the case with Ole Miss. Arizona State, I think, made it to the semifinals of the Big 12 conference tournament. So I think either way, the thing is that what pulls down the overall RPI of the Lincoln Regional is South Dakota State, who you played earlier this year. It was kind of a nail-biting type of game. I think Cooper Caskey started that one. It might have been one of the first midweeks of the year. But they surprised a lot of people and won their conference tournament, and their RPI is way up there. It's in the 200s. So that's what drives down the overall strength of the RPI of those four teams. But I'd be confident if you're Nebraska, one, just because you're playing on your home field, and I think I'm a little bit more comfortable that Arkansas is not here.
13: All right, well, the team had a watch party today as the bracket was unveiled, and afterwards Kyle got a chance to catch up with the head coach, Will Bolt.
14: All right, here with the head man, Will Bolt. Coach, Huskers hosting a regional for the first time since 2008. It was a big goal for you guys coming into the year, and here we are. Pretty excited, right?
2: Yeah, an amazing feeling. A lot of emotions, you know, yesterday finding out. I felt like, you know, I told the team after the Oregon game, I feel like it's a slam dunk, but you just never want to assume anything. So when you see your name up there across the screen with some of the best teams in college baseball and knowing the body of work that this team's put forth to get to this position, it's pretty exciting.
14: Just an initial thought, tough regional, right? South Dakota State, played them earlier this year. Ole Miss, Arizona State, got a lot of good teams coming in here.
2: Yeah, I mean, we played a barn burner. I think, maybe the first midweek action of the year against South Dakota State. They've been real hot. They've had a good season. They played well in the tournament. So they're going to have our full attention for sure. And, you know, obviously a couple of name brands in here as well from the SEC and Big 12.
14: You've set a lot of attendance records this year, but the importance of having part of the road at least come through Haymarket Park and the support of Husker Nation this year has been unmatched.
2: Yeah, thrilled to be able to treat our fans, you know, to what's going to be a special atmosphere, and, you know, just our guys, how they've played to get to be in this position, and the brand of baseball that we've played. You know, we're thrilled that our fans have been behind us, as they always are, but just some of the huge crowds that we've played in front of with the Iowa weekend and the USC weekend will certainly prepare us for, you know, what's to come this weekend.
14: I think what's different about this team, you look how after the Ohio State series could have gone one of two different ways, and you guys, you know, went the path of winning games, getting on a winning streak. Where do you feel like this team is at right now?
2: Yeah, I mean, we had a decision to make, as we had all year long, the team we wanted to be. These guys were, incredibly driven to put themselves in this position right here to be able to play at home, especially for the first time in so many years here in this program. So to run off eight straight like we did after that tough weekend, that's not normal. You know, that's not it takes a special group of guys that are really committed to something bigger than themselves to be able to do that. And we're playing with a lot of confidence. We got great leadership. I don't ever have to worry about where their heads are at, and that's a great feeling as a coach. It allows us to go play hard, fast, and loose, as we say. So excited to see them do that this weekend.
14: Postseason, at-bats are amplified, pressure is amplified. What do you tell the guys, just the difference of regular season to postseason baseball?
2: Yeah, I think the biggest thing is the way we've tried to train is so that we can control our breathing. That keeps us present. You know, now we don't really have to try to slow anything down. I want them to go full speed ahead, because I think you can kind of get in these –

0: single day. So they've played in front of 15,000 people. Like I said, we've had great home crowds that they've, you know, been able to prepare, and we've played our best baseball at home, obviously. And so thrilled with the guys we're going to battle with.
1: Coach, appreciate it. Best of luck coming up.
0: All right, thanks.
2: Good stuff with that coach there and Will Bolt. And, you know, again, when you talk about the regional and the teams coming in, you can say what you want about just the how hard, how tough the how they put and stacked up what is coming in to the regional here in Lincoln. But you got to beat those teams to get to where you want to be. And, hey, I think this team's pretty confident in having whoever come to this ballpark.
3: You got to meet good teams that win a national championship, right? Mm-hmm. You can't just skate your way to a super regional and to Omaha. There's going to be teams in your way. And baseball, the parity's pretty deep in Power Four, especially there's a lot of teams in the SEC that find themselves into the tournament. So there's always a good chance that if you host, you're probably going to have an SEC team as a two or a three seed. It's not going to be easy. If anything, it gets you ready for a potential super regional, which if the seeds held, it would be a rematch of a late February series at Auburn, as Auburn's the four seed. So they would match up with the 13 seed in the Lincoln Regional.
2: All right, got to get to a break. More Sports Nightly coming up right after this.
4: We're here for those who build America. Those who believe that giving everything we've got today will pay off tomorrow. Who will drive America forward for 250 years to come. If that's who you are, you value what we value, and you should pay what we pay.
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6: KLIN celebrates America's 250th birthday.
10: In 1936, one man shattered the myth of Nazi superiority. Jesse Owens, the grandson of a slave, competed in the Olympics in Berlin that year.
11: Ohio State's phenomenal Jesse Owens again takes the spotlight as he sprints for the takeoff and the broad jump.
10: Adolf Hitler wanted to show the world that the Aryan race was racially superior, but 22-year-old Owens destroyed that by winning an unprecedented 4 gold medals. He proved to the world that excellence is not confined to one race or nationality.
12: After the fanfares of the Olympic opening comes the most amazing performance by America's Jesse Owens in the 100 meter. The world's most superb runner makes the others look as if they're walking as he wins the final and equals the world's record time. This and his later victory in the long jump may well be the athletic performances of the century.
13: The competition was grand. I'm very glad to come out on top. Thank you, very kindly.
10: He returned to the United States where discrimination was still rampant, but his achievements were an important stepping stone on the road to civil rights for all.
14: I'm Naheem Hines, proud supporter of the Muscular Dystrophy Association. 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
4: 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Welcome back to Sports Nightly with Kyle Crooks. I'm Jessica Coody. You know, it's kind of crazy a little bit going into the Big Ten tournament. Didn't feel as like, okay, we got as pressure, I guess, going into it because, you know, again, you'd taken care of business this year, where in the last couple of years, felt like you had to go win the thing to be able to get into the postseason.
5: Yeah. You know, it was still good to win that one game against Michigan. It was a weird game. Shout out to Husker Nation. It was still full.
4: That was wild.
5: Foul pole to foul pole. There was the tarps off phenomena reached Omaha. Our buddy D-Wayne, who does the MC, he MC'd the Big Ten tournament. Chris was there, too. He was doing student radio with Bobby. Yes. And D-Wayne actually was part of the tarps off trend. He was like 1:30 in the morning. He's whipping his shirt around over his head. I mean, he's he's a good guy. But the Husker fans and Saturday was incredible. And, you know, unfortunately didn't go the way you wanted. Will Sanford for Oregon was the starter, and he was just about as good as it gets. And they threw one of their better bullpen arms, too. Just couldn't string a whole lot together, couldn't barrel anything up, but the crowd was there, it was loud, and only makes you think if they played in a championship game against UCLA on that Sunday with the way the weather was, they were probably going to have to open up the bleachers, which they don't do at the Big Ten tournament. I mean, they would have had that thing packed out 20,000 plus on the Sunday if they had made the title game.
4: So again, you know, I know a lot of people in Oklahoma City, and people have been texting me, is this going to be like what we saw in March? No, probably not quite that, but, you know, also been asked about what's going to happen now that the regional's here. Look, there have been times that the two have played at the same time, and both are basically sold out. So
5: I would imagine that both are going to be, I mean, softball's going to be its own thing. Baseball's going to be its, I mean, the fan base is, one, it's incredibly passionate. I mean, you could say it's cliche, but I mean, they're up there. I mean, they're one. Nobody's a one over Nebraska just based on what we've seen with volleyball and not just football. Football aside, even with the sellout streak, which is a nation best. But I sound like a shill here. But like even basketball throughout the years, where it hadn't been where it was previous to this, I mean, you're still selling out a 15,000 seat arena in years that weren't NCAA tournament years. Yeah. Like this fan base is a little different. I think baseball, they're hungry. I mean, it hasn't happened since 2008 hosting a regional. So in that sense, it kind of stirs up what we saw a little bit with an OKC with men's basketball. And then for softball, you hadn't been to this stage since 2013. So it's been a while, and I think Jordy, too, adds to the intrigue, I think, of fans wanting to go. And I think Oklahoma fans, too, will buy tickets because of her.
4: I was just about to say, you know, again, growing up in the state and having the event there, Oklahomans will go to that because that's kind of a treasured event, like Nebraskans go to the College World Series up in Omaha. And I've been DM'd, messaged, had people reply to things that I post about Hannah or Jordy, and there will be Oklahoma fans that will be there in full support of Nebraska because they love Hannah and Jordy.
5: I think it's 13,000 at Devon Park in Oklahoma City. You're telling me Nebraska fans can't be 90% of that in a full capacity, which all those games are full to capacity. That's what makes it cool. I mean, the fans surround you at Oklahoma City, and they have sky cams and cameras on wires that are flying over your head up in the press box. And it's ESPN's done such a great job with the event, but it is going to be, even with Oklahoma not being there, Nebraska's going to, they're going to fill the void that might be there without Oklahoma.
4: Yeah. I was excited to see what the duel would maybe be like between the two, but now I'm really excited just to see, because I do think Texas travels well, right? You've been there.
5: Yeah, Texas, and they won it last year, right?
4: So they'll Texas Tech, because they haven't been there. That was the first year, And they traveled decently.
5: I don't know how big their fan base is for softball yet. They've invested in it heavily. Yeah. I think their fan base certainly is probably 100 times what it was previous to Jerry Glasgow showing up and Nyjah Kennedy and all that stuff. So, I mean, you have schools that are around the areas that are going to help fill the seats. But, I mean, Nebraska, that's that straight shot to Oklahoma City. And we know how big they are. I mean, there's Husker fans in Kansas and Oklahoma and all over the place. They're gonna show up. And I'm very interested to see Thursday night what that looks like.
4: And how did you feel about Texas Tech knocking out the team you were calling in this thing a year ago? It was wild. And it's been all over my social media if you haven't seen it or you didn't watch yesterday. But Texas Tech in Florida, look, they went all in on this team for Texas Tech. You've heard about Nyjah Kennedy that they put $1.5 million. She went into last season one of the best pitchers in the country. And so Texas Tech spent a lot of money on her. They poached some players. There's a lot of people that are not happy with Texas Tech. One of the players they kind of went after was from Florida. There was some pitches thrown at her that hit her. But anyways, it got a little testy in the stands. Florida ended up not shaking their hands, but it's been everybody's talking about it, it seems like, in the softball world.
5: Yeah, so you know, I obviously know that staff really well, and I talked to coaches there about their philosophy on Mia Williams heading into the Super Regional. I mean, you look at her 6-4-3 charts, which is analytics. Tim Walton said this after the game. There's a giant hole on the inside corner of the plate. You cannot throw her over the plate. There's a reason. One, you're not putting on players on base. You're not playing the petty game in a super regional. You're not putting runners on base, especially when you've had issues with pitching. They wanted to hammer the corner, and you weren't hitting the spots, and she sets up on the chalk line. You want to get her off the chalk line as a hitter. And they were throwing in. If you hit her, it's better than a home run. And then when they threw over the plate, she hit the game-winning home run on Friday. And then she hit a home run yesterday. There's a reason you don't throw over the plate to her. That's why you throw inside. So the whole intentional stuff is, to me, hilarious. I understand the optics of it. It doesn't look good. But the game plan was to throw in, and throw in some more.
4: Okay, so if for some reason, because the brackets do flip depending on the outcome, so there might be a chance that Nebraska does face Texas Tech at some point if the cards all play right. And again, reminder that Nebraska did beat Texas Tech back early in the season. Alexis Jensen pitched in that one. But do you think Nyjah is not as good as she's been? I mean, she gave up, you know, quite a bit of runs here in this past weekend, or is Florida that good at hitting?
5: I think Florida's good, but you know, Nyjah was even hit around against Ole Miss a little bit in the regional. I'm surprised with how well Florida hit Caitlin Terry, too, who got the start on game one, who I think they might even look at as the number one over Nyjah. And what's interesting, too, is that you were watching the game yesterday. A loophole in the rules is Nyjah was in the lineup, so they could constantly do a pitching change batter by batter. I could tell you that's going to change next year because if you have a two-way pitcher that you could put in the DP, you can constantly each batter just switch in and out unlimited without having to burn a pitcher, which they'll change that rule. I just think Nyjah's going. I think when you've played long enough, I've seen All-American next level pitchers, whether it was Kelly Barnhill at Florida, whether it was, you know, Keegan Rothrock, who's their star now, just star after star in their senior year, get hit around a little bit more because people just see you. There's more tape on you. The more reps that you're out there, the more pitches you throw, it's harder. It is so much harder to be a dominant pitcher for 4 years than it was, you know, before all this technology.
4: All right, going to get to a break, but we are back to wrap up hour number one next.
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4: Welcome back. Final segment here of hour number one of Sports Nightly with Kyle Crooks. I'm Jessica Cootie. All right, we've got a discussion going on in the chat a little bit about OU being out of this thing and maybe wanting to see Jordy beat her old team.
5: Yeah.
4: Hey, Hannah, how do you feel? I kind of wanted to see it, too.
5: I'm interested to see again. I could not believe that Mississippi State went into Norman and beat Oklahoma. In that environment, the streak, they were in 9 consecutive World Series, Patty Gasso in Oklahoma. It almost felt like it was a given every single year.
4: It hadn't been shut out since, 2015?
5: Yeah. They had a lot of stuff happen this season. I think it's a team, a program as a whole, they lost the 4 straight national championship senior class. I think they just had to regroup. They were a very young roster. I think they were pretty young this year. I mean, it's clear that they have talent. The pitching isn't as dominant for them.
4: They're really young.
5: Mississippi State. I think we said it going in. Their pitching staff is pretty darn good. They get swings and misses. So pitching travels. Pitching can beat anybody. And, former Oklahoma Sooner, Samantha Ricketts, going there as a head coach and beating her old team. That's just a fascinating deal. I was stunned, especially the game wasn't close. It was a 6-0 game. It was never close to shut out Oklahoma in a game 3 and essentially have it be a yawner.
4: Yeah.
5: In the late innings is just fascinating.
4: So Samantha Ricketts' mom posted on X, and it's kind of funny. I was at OU when Kehlani Ricketts was there, but she said that Sam Ricketts was the only one of her daughters that wasn't able to make it to the Women's College World Series, and now that she got to make it as a coach for the first time, that it's almost more fitting.
5: Yeah, and it's they were a middle-of-the-pack SEC team. Last year was Ole Miss. You think of softball in the state of Mississippi. Ole Miss found a way to upset a few teams and find themselves in Oklahoma City. And this year, it's Mississippi State for the first time ever.
4: Another question from Crypto: How do you think Arkansas will travel? You were in the SEC. How their fans are kind of
5: for
4: crazy.
5: Softball? Yeah, they'll travel. I don't know how far that is from Oklahoma City. You'd have to give me a geography lesson.
4: It's not bad. I mean, obviously, you got to drive through the state of Oklahoma.
5: I know they're, I mean, they, it took a while for Courtney Dyfel to get over the hump there. I mean, they were pretty close. They just could not find a way to sort of get out of their own way to make Oklahoma City. And this is a team that, look, they're good. Robin Heron is a pitcher that you'll probably see on Thursday night. If you're Nebraska, who's their ace pitcher. Also another, you have the Kamenzon sisters, Casey Hoffman.
4: Yeah. Both
5: who played
4: from
5: there.
4: Arkansas.
5: So that's another one of those things that you look at a storyline where softball is, especially in a transfer portal era, it's a very small game now where you play a lot of former teammates. And in this case, Courtney Dyfel she's one of the best coaches in the country at Arkansas. They won 1 SEC game her first year there. And now they're, years later, they're in the World Series and they've been a consistent contender and they finally break through.
4: 3 hours and 30 minutes. So not a bad drive at all. Also, another fun fact and connection to Arkansas, DJ Gasso, Patty Gasso's son, is an
5: hitting
4: assistant coach.
5: Yeah, he's the hitting coach there.
4: Yeah, so another tie there. Okay, so Coming up next hour, we're going to hear from Rhonda Revelle. She had a press conference today, and then also going to talk more baseball. But I guess quickly here before we hit the end of this hour, strike zone has been a big issue. Do you think they'll try to address it before the Women's College World Series?
5: There's not a whole lot you can do. You get the best, the highest graded umpires that are a part of the Women's College World Series. I think eventually ABS, if you follow along in the big leagues, if you follow along the SEC tournament for college baseball this year, they introduced it. It's essentially the same technology they use of a ball in or out in tennis. You go up, you watch the screen, you see if the ball hits the strike zone or not. I think that could eventually be coming to at least the Power Four leagues for baseball and softball. It's, you know, you have to invest. There's money that's behind that. But that you know, we saw in the SEC tournament, it kind of exploits some of the umpires or kind of, you know, puts them out there to dry, because that's, you know, we've seen some strike zones yesterday in Florida, Texas Tech. I mean, there were balls right down the middle that just were strikes that weren't called, balls on the outside corner. It's like, if you're a pitcher, there's a reason why there's a million home runs this year. You got to throw the ball down the middle of the plate for it to be called a strike.
4: Yeah, and there were obviously, it affected Nebraska too, and you could hear the fans, you know, when they thought it was wrong. I was standing on the kind of on the side, so I couldn't tell. So I was texting my cousin, who was a catcher, what was wrong with that one? She was like, nothing. What was wrong with that one? Nothing. So, you know, I don't think it was as bad in Nebraska Supers, but I mean, everybody was affected by it. I thought it was worse in other places than here, but hopefully it gets fixed at some point.
5: If you're a hitter, you love it, because then you get the ball right down the middle. But if you're a pitcher, oof.
4: Yeah.
5: It's tough.
4: All right. Well, got to get to a break. Hour number two coming up again. Lots more baseball and softball talk, because it has been an exciting weekend as Nebraska softball heading to the Women's College World Series, baseball hosting a regional. So much more coming up right after this.
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17: Military response. I'm Paul Stevens, Fox News. U.S. forces conducting self-defense strikes in southern Iran today. This coming from CENTCOM tonight. Targets included missile launch sites and Iranian boats attempting to lay down mines. This, as President Trump promises a deal with Iran will address its nuclear program, claiming it will be stronger than the nuclear deal negotiated under the Obama White House. Fox's Jeff Paul in Dubai.
18: The framework is said to be 90 to 95% complete. Iran would reportedly give up its stockpile of enriched uranium, stop enriching it, and help reopen the strait, and agree to broader regional ceasefire. In exchange, Iran would get sanction relief, a gradual easing of the U.S. blockade, and broader economic normalization. Iran's President Masoud Pezeshkian says any negotiation will not compromise the country's dignity and pride. Now, President Trump also says that if they do get this deal between the U.S. and Iran across the line, that he would like to see more countries in the Middle East sign up for the Abraham Accords and normalize their relations with Israel.
17: And Texas Senator Ted Cruz in a post on X saying it would be a disastrous mistake, using his words, quote unquote, if Iran is allowed to enrich uranium and control the Strait of Hormuz. A senior U.S. official, meantime, telling Fox News Hezbollah has ignored repeated requests